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3: Heavy through downtown Bellevue today, 520 to Coal Creek Parkway. Will take you 30 to 35 minutes. Westbound 520, that slows across the floating bridge off and on to Foster Island, where it bogs down to I-5. About a 15-minute drive overall. Southbound 5, the slowdown north gate to pass Denny will take you about 35 minutes. Northbound 5 from Michigan to James, the 15 to 20-minute drive into downtown. Further south, South 5 sluggish around the 405-518 interchange at Tukwila, all the way down to the King Pierce County line, getting into 5. That takes about 45 minutes today. 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
13: This
7: welcome to In the Market with Janet Parshall. I am thrilled we're going to spend the hour together because I hope we will slay once and for all the mythology that says you have a multiple choice test. It is either faith or reason, that science and religion are at war with one another, that it's one or the other, but the two are mutually exclusive and cannot happily coexist. Listen, I'm coming to you from the shadow of the nation's capital. We are a town of demonstrations, as you've probably picked up a time or two. And I've seen them march down the main street in Washington, D.C., carrying signs that say, I believe in science, which immediately makes me, as a follower of Jesus Christ, go, does that mean I don't? Is it an either-or proposition? I think not. And I think after this hour, you're going to hear from a man with all the credentials, all the initials possible after his name, all of the cred, as they say. And you're going to understand that he says believing is, in fact, seeing. Let me tell you who our guest is. Dr. Michael Gillen is our guest. He's a graduate of UCLA and Cornell, and he holds degrees in physics, math, and astronomy. Students, that means he did his homework on a regular basis. He's a former science correspondent for ABC News. He was also a physics instructor at Harvard for 8 years, host of the History Channel series, Where Did It Come From?, and producer of the award-winning family movie, Little Red Wagon, which you can watch right now on Amazon Prime if you want. He hosts the weekly podcast, Science Plus God, with Dr. G, and that gets sponsored by K-Love and Air One Radio Networks. And as if he didn't have anything else to do, he runs a film and television production company, and he joins us because in his spare time, he's written the book, Believing is Seeing. A physicist explains how science shattered his atheism and revealed the necessity of faith. Michael, what a joy to have you with us. Thank you. You understand this as someone who understands physics. I can't give you back this hour of time. You're giving it to us, and I so appreciate it. Thank you.
14: Thank
13: Hi, Janet. It is just my absolute joy to be with you again. It's been way too long, and thank you for inviting me on the show.
7: I'm thrilled you're back again, Michael. Thank you so, so much. Talk to me about your childhood growing up, because it's clear you have a love of science. Did that love manifest itself early in your life?
13: In the second grade.
7: Wow.
13: And, you know, well, that makes me 7 years old. And what made it particularly odd, Janet, is that, you know, I was born in East Los Angeles on the wrong side of the tracks, which meant that I had never met a scientist in my life. You know, you could understand it if I had run into a scientist either in my family or outside the family who somehow inspired me. But that's not how it happened with me. It just I can't remember a day when I wasn't head over heels in love with science. And so that obviously mystified me for a while. Looking back, of course, I now give credit where credit is due. I do believe that God placed that love in my heart because he knew that we would reach this point in our history when science became kind of the new savior of the world. Mm-hmm. You know, kids are growing up today. I have a Gen Z son. He just turned 22. Now, you think about it, his generation, the Gen Z generation, they've grown up thinking of science as the miracle worker. Mm-hmm. You know, this generation hasn't read the Bible. They don't think about God. All the polls indicate that. So they've grown up, reading the headlines that science is giving sight to the blind, is helping the lame to walk, is helping barren women to have children. So it's not, for this generation, Jesus is not the miracle worker, it's science. And so I believe that many years ago, when I was this, 7-year-old kid growing up in East LA, God knew it. And I am now in the eye of the storm, Janet. And I'm simultaneously excited, but I'm also appalled at what I see going on right now.
7: Yes.
13: I'm excited because God has given me the credentials and God has prepared me for this moment, but I'm appalled at what has happened even to my own beloved science.
7: I so resonate with that dual response, but let me just encourage you as a sister in the Lord, it's so clear that God has called you for such a time as this, because C.S. Lewis talked about this. He talked about the ascendancy and used the word scientism, which exactly as you just said, that's where all truth could be found, would be in scientism. But let me go back a little bit to those barrios where you were growing up. You never met a scientist, but clearly God was giving you the desires of your heart because he had prepared a plan for you you didn't yet know about. But where were you spiritually? What kind of a family did you grow up spiritually in?
13: Well, that's what really makes my story particularly odd, because my father and both my grandfathers were Spanish-speaking Pentecostal ministers. And my father was born in Texas, so was my paternal grandfather. But my maternal grandfather was born in Guadalajara, Mexico. And he married a woman from Cuba. My grandmother, we called her Titi, she fled from Cuba because of communism and met this Mexican man, married him, and they had my mother. She was the oldest of 8 children. Can you imagine, Janet? So I grew up in a household where we went to church, like 7 days a week. It wasn't just like, hey, let's go to church on Sunday. It was like a week-long affair. And when we would go to church, the sermons went on and on and on. I mean, it wasn't unusual to have a 1 or a 2-hour sermon. And of course, being Hispanic is, I did the calculation, Janet. I have to chuckle, but I can't help myself. I'm a scientist. So one day I just did the calculation. I'm 5/8 Mexican, 2/8 Cuban and Spanish, and 1/8 Austrian. Now, go figure. That, I don't know where that snuck in, but there you go, 1/8 Austrian. But, we were very big on discipline in my family. And so if we didn't sit still and listen to that sermon, whether it was my dad preaching or some other person preaching, my mother would reach over and pinch us. And so that was my upbringing. It was particularly odd, but now I'm perfectly positioned to have this conversation with you.
7: That's the truth. Exactly. Wow. Well, when we come back, I want to know what it was like to get into UCLA, and I want to pick up the story there. I love these kinds of stories because it really just belies the mythology that it's an either-or option. It is not by any stretch of the imagination. Listen, if Scripture tells us that the heavens are declaring the glory of God, and he asks us, were we there when he formed the ocean and who controls the wind? I'm pretty sure those are scientific questions, and God's letting us know he's in charge, that believing is in reality seeing. That's what Dr. Michael Gillen says. We're just getting started with our conversation. More after this.
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7: Hi, this is Janet Parshall, and you're listening to AM 630 KCIS. 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Don't you love conversations like the one we're having? You know, the Bible tells us that if we seek him, we will find him. If we seek him with all our heart, he will be found. And then he tells us and tells us and tells us again that he's there pursuing us. Believing is seeing. A physicist explains how science shattered his atheism and revealed the necessity of faith. That's Dr. Michael Gillen's brand new book. Oh, if you know anybody for whom this is a conflict in their life, I want you to get it and share it with them, because this journey will open their eyes as well. So, Michael, when you go to UCLA, you talk about your very unique background. At what point, and I'm using the word that you use to self-describe, you get to the campus of UCLA, not an easy school to get into. While you're there, you're studying physics and math and astronomy, all high sciences, take a whole lot of brain power. Would you have categorized yourself as an atheist prior to coming to campus or while you were at campus?
13: Well, that's a good question. Let me answer it this way, Janet, because it's the most honest way to answer it. During all those years of being a kid growing up in a Spanish-speaking Pentecostal home, going to church 7 days a week, I never really owned the faith. I didn't really understand it as a child. I didn't care to understand it. Honestly, we had a tradition in the church we went to where the kids would go down to the basement for a little Sunday school lesson, and then we would all be lined up and brought back upstairs to the main sanctuary. And my main preoccupation at that point was to be at the head of the line. Why? Because I wanted to be the first to get to the drum set. We had a little kind of a, you know, musical grouping up front, and I just really wanted to play the drums. That's all I cared about. So, you know, Jesus and the Bible, it went in your way out one year. It went in one year and out the other year. And I think that is a lesson for a lot of parents today, that just because you take your kid to church doesn't mean they're absorbing the faith. And in my case, I think it may have actually had the opposite effect, because by the time I went to UCLA and then went on to Cornell, where I got my PhD in physics, math, and astronomy, I was, for all intents and purposes, an atheist. God, by which I mean, God wasn't on my radar. I didn't care about God. I didn't care to know about God. He didn't influence my decisions. The only thing that mattered to me, Janet, and I can't overemphasize this enough,

0: eat. I took very little time to groom myself. I didn't know because my lab, which I spent, you know, the other 21 hours, when the 3 hours I wasn't sleeping, I spent either in my basement lab or in the classroom. And because it was a basement lab, it had no windows. I didn't know if it was day or night. I didn't particularly care. I went there 7 days a week. Sunday for me wasn't anything special. It was just another day. So I don't know. Yes, I was an atheist, I think, from a very young age. And it really wasn't until maybe my second year in grad school that I began asking questions. And, you know, one of my favorite verses in the Bible is the first one. Very simple. Mm-hmm. In the beginning, God created the heavens and the earth. You see, if you don't understand or believe that, just close the Bible, because you're not going to believe or understand anything else the Bible has to say to you. Mm. And when I was at Cornell, I didn't believe that. I didn't particularly care to understand it. I hadn't really read the Bible. I'd heard about the Bible naturally growing up in the church. But again, I didn't own it. It didn't. That wasn't my faith. That was my parents' faith. Mm-hmm. And I went there out of obedience because I had no choice. What kid has a choice? And but in the second year of my grad school, I began questioning how this universe of ours had come to be. Because by then, you have to understand, the second year of grad school, I had learned that the universe appears to be wired for life, and we can have that discussion if you wish down the line. Mm-hmm. But when I say that, I mean that literally. We discovered that the universe appears to be wired for life. I shouldn't even say appears to be, is wired for life. Okay, we can elaborate on that. And number two, I learned that the universe is mostly invisible. We estimate today that about 95% of the universe is invisible to us. It's in the form of what we call dark energy, dark matter, black holes. And by the way, the terms of dark energy and dark matter are just placeholders. We don't know what that is. It's just our way of saying, hey, we can't see it. Okay, so in second year of grad school, I started pondering that. It's like, wow, okay, well, I've already discovered that the universe is beautiful through and through, from the microscopic to the astronomical levels. It's designed for life and is mostly invisible. Is this like really an accident? Hmm. Could this amazing universe really be an accident? And I started doubting it. Is it possible for an atheist to doubt atheism? Yes. I'm proof. How is it doubting atheists, right? Because look, the science and the math applied to try to describe the origins of the universe are beautiful. The equations are magnificent. You look at Einstein's field equation of general relativity, to this day, it's the most beautiful thing on earth. It's mm-hmm. like a work of art. You don't need to understand Einstein's field equation to appreciate it as a work of art. And so that questioning is what started me on my spiritual journey, and the rest is history.
1: Wow. And it is that part of your history that I want to examine. Absolutely fascinating. So there is Michael with rigorous academic, athleticism, if I can put it that way, is absolutely throwing himself into advanced sciences, physics, mathematics, astronomy. But all of a sudden, the form, the order, the shape, the perfection, not chaos. Scripture says God is not the author of confusion, but order is being found. Is this what led him to be able to say that believing is in fact seeing? More with Dr. Michael Gillen right after this.
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4: Hi, this is Janet Parshall, and you're listening to AM 630 KCIS. Best-selling author Dr. Michael Gillen is with us. He tells his story of his spiritual journey in his new book called Believing is Seeing. A physicist explains how science shattered his atheism and revealed the necessity of faith. So I want to go right back to the rest of it is history. I love this. So with the same sort of scrutiny and intense commitment to seeking answers as you were working on your 3D PhD in physics, mathematics, and astronomy, you didn't have to ask whether science and religion were at conflict. Those questions started to raise on their own volition. You started looking around. You talked about Einstein's field equation. So, Michael, tell me more about this journey. I mean, there are things we don't know, which I think is absolutely fascinating. That's why I think Scripture calls some of this a mystery. But there are things we can never know. As you said before, black holes, black matter, simply placeholders. We don't know what they are. But talk to me about your search for finding the answer in the world of, quote, religion.
5: So there I was, a second year grad student at Cornell, this, you know, unkempt, uber geeky scientific monk who's still head over heels in love with science and nothing more. I mean, literally nothing more. And I'm asking the question of myself as an intellectual, as an atheist, how did this amazing, mostly invisible universe of ours come to be? A universe that's wired for life. And I started by realizing that, well, I've been living by the motto, seeing is believing. Many people do. It seems very logical. You know, I'm not going to believe it unless I see it. And I knew I had to ditch that right away. Why? Because if the universe is 95% invisible, then if I'm insisting that the only thing I'm going to believe in is what I can see, then I've got to ditch 95% of the universe. I can't believe that it exists because I can't see it. So I knew I was in trouble right off the bat as an intellectual. And I remember one of my professors was Carl Sagan. Very famous astronomer, mm-hmm. and he was just getting to be famous. He was going on The Tonight Show with Johnny Carson. He was getting ready to host the Cosmos series on PBS, getting a lot of buzz. Well, I was there in the eye of the storm, and I took classes from Carl, one of them being in exobiology, which is the study of life outside the Earth. It was a fascinating course. And you can imagine being taught by Carl himself. Mm-hmm. And I remember that when he was being interviewed by like Johnny Carson and others, very often he would talk about the Vedas. And those were the days before Google. And so I couldn't just Google Vedas to find out what in the world is this man talking about? He's an astronomer. What is Vedas? I never learned about the Vedas in astronomy class. And so finally, when I realized that I had to look elsewhere beyond science for answers to my questions, I went to Olin Library, which is the grad student library at Cornell, and I looked it up, and sure enough, it's the sacred literature of the Hindu religion. And so in typical fashion, because I've never done anything halfway, Janet, anybody who knows me knows that I don't do anything halfway. I'm just very intense, even now. And so I just threw myself into Hinduism. And I found it quite fascinating. And then I remember getting a copy of the I Ching from a friend of mine who discovered that I was on this kind of Hermann Hesse-like spiritual journey. You know, Hermann Hesse wrote novels. The reason I loved, and that's really when I discovered Hermann Hesse, his protagonists are always these intellectuals, these tormented intellectuals that go off on these spiritual journeys. And sometimes they end up well, and sometimes they don't end up so well. But Gold Moon and Narcissus, you know, mm-hmm. Beneath the Wheel, all those. I mean, Siddhartha. So I fancied myself as being on this journey. And so a fellow grad student sent me a copy of the I Ching, and I got into that. Chinese mysticism, then Buddhism, then Islam. And then my thesis professor was Jewish. So I started going to Shabbat services on Friday night. And then TMI, Transcendental Meditation International, caught my attention because there was a guru at that time making the rounds. And I found that very fascinating. So you can imagine, I was at that point, I guess you would call me a seeker. I was just seeking answers to my intellectual questions. I wouldn't call myself, you know, anything but an atheist in search of answers that a science wasn't able to provide me. And so one night at 3 a.m, I go back to my dorm room as always, and I open the door and I hear the scraping sound underneath the door. I look down, there's a white envelope with my name on it. And it's a Valentine's Day card from a girl named Laurel. Well, number one, I didn't even know it was Valentine's Day. And technically it wasn't, because already 3 a.m. the following day. But I thought, Laurel. And I sought her out to thank her. And one thing led to another, and I started spending a little less time in the lab and a little more time with Laurel. She was a sorority girl. You've seen the movie Beauty and the Beast, right, Janet? Well, at that moment I was living the movie, and I'll leave it up to you to know who was the beast and who was the beauty. Trust me, I was not the beauty. And to this day, you talk about miracles. It's a miracle that this beautiful sorority girl would come chasing after me. Good Lord. But it was a God thing, I think, because at one point when I started sharing with her my angst and my desire to get answers, she says, well, have you ever read the Bible? You've done Hinduism and Buddhism and Islam. How about Christianity? I said, nah, not really, for two reasons. Number one, the Bible is very familiar to me. I heard about it growing up, and so I didn't think there was anything there for me. Done that, been there, you know? And then second, people who read the Bible hate science, and that's my number one love in life. And then she said the words that changed my life forever. She said, I haven't read the Bible either, but if you read it, I'll read it with you.
4: Wow.
5: And I did.
4: Wow. Yeah. Wow, God isn't purposeful. That is a wonderful story. By the way, the word Veda, if you look it up in Sanskrit, it means God is my oath, my knowledge, my wisdom. And that was the beginning of your spiritual journey. I'm going to come back to you with that sorority girl reading the Bible when we return. We're so glad that we have this opportunity to spend the hour with Dr. Michael Gillen. His book, Believing is Seeing, a physicist explains how science shattered his atheism and revealed the necessity of faith. Back after this.
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11: And good afternoon. Getting word of a problem in Linwood, northbound 5. Reports of a vehicle incident just before the 405 525 interchange at Swamp Creek. It's an off-knot slowdown from 145th and Shoreline. Takes about 30 minutes. South 5, about a 35-minute drive into downtown Seattle. The slowdown starting around Northgate down to Denny. South 405, a 30-minute drive through downtown Bellevue, northeast 8th to Coal Creek Parkway. West 520, getting into Seattle across the floating bridge to I-5. Takes about 15 minutes. 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In our KCIS Seattle area forecast, it'll be mostly cloudy tonight. We'll have a chance of rain tomorrow. Partly sunny Saturday with a slight chance of morning rain and sunshine Sunday and Columbus Day. Our lows tonight in the low to mid-50s. Highs tomorrow to the lower 60s. Mid-50s to lower 60s Saturday and to the lower 60s Sunday and Monday.
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13: Lego Star Wars The Mandalorian on Disney Plus turns Mando and Grogu's adventures into a 45-minute brick-built party at the Mos Eisley Cantina. 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And this version is a little easier for young Star Wars fans to digest.
14: Gather around, everyone! 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
13: Families should still expect blaster fire, explosions, lightsabers, and implied deaths, though the plastic block style softens the impact. The Force and its spiritual ideas are part of the story, too, and some parents might notice a couple of crass jokes aimed more at adults. 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I'm Jonathan McKee with Plugged In by Focus on the Family.
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4: 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On the right-hand side, two words. They're sitting right next to each other. Past programs. Click it on. Download this hour in its entirety. In fact, you can do either hour. We're on for 2 hours every day, going back a full year. But if you have friends for whom they think there is this false dichotomy, the war between religion and science, that faith and reason are mutually exclusive, you've got this brilliant man and Dr. Michael Gillen, whose very life story says it's anything but, that believing is, in truth, seeing. And he wrote a book to that end called Believing is Seeing. A physicist explains how science shattered his atheism and revealed the necessity of faith. I want to jump right back to this story. So you've gone this entire route from atheism to Hinduism to Buddhism to Islam to Judaism to transcendental meditation, and the sorority girl catches your eye. I think it's probably making your heart beat a little faster, and she says, read this book together, and you said, you're on. So tell me how that started, and what was that like, and what answers did you start to find?
5: Well, it was interesting because we're both very kind of intellectual. Laurel is just like I am, very curious, really hardcore intellectual. So it ended up taking us actually 2 years. Mm. 2 years to read the Bible from cover to cover. And when we began, we started asking so many questions, you know, like, wait a minute, doesn't this verse contradict what we were reading last week? And finally I said, Laurel, we're never going to get through this thing unless we write our questions down in a spiral. We got the spiral bound notebook and we put all our questions there. I said, we can come back to them, but let's just keep moving. And still, it took us 2 years. But here's the thing. The Old Testament we found rather depressing. And it was very logical. You know, it was like, God gives us free choice. We mess up. He forgives us, gives us a second chance. We blow it again. He punishes us. And that's just very logical. The Bible in the Old Testament said, eye for an eye. You know, you hit me, I hit you back. But then when we got to the New Testament, it was really a horse of a different color for me. I'm just telling you how I reacted to it. And by the way, Laurel did too. It's as if somebody suddenly, we'd been sitting in the dark and somebody suddenly switched on the lights. Why? Because I was particularly taken by the way Jesus spoke. This person, Jesus. Now, you have to understand, in my kind of spiritual exploration, I'd learned all about the Buddha and all the other Shiva and all the rest of it. This Jesus person stood out to me as someone who spoke in a language that resonated with the scientist in me. Now, that may sound odd to your listeners, but that's just the truth. The way Jesus spoke and speaks in the New Testament reminded me immediately of what I was learning in quantum mechanics. It's what I call translogical. It's translogical speech. It's translogical reasoning. Mm. It's not logical. It's translogical. We don't necessarily have time to get into it here, but I talk about it in the book, Believing is Seeing. Now, I didn't fall to my knees at that point. I didn't have a Damascus-like conversion. I'm just too hard-headed for that, but it was enough to hook me. And as I explored Christianity more deeply over the years, and even more than a decade, I resisted losing my atheism. I felt still very comfortable in my atheism, but I was intrigued by this Christianity stuff. And then finally, right around the 1990s, so you can imagine, this has been a long journey for me. Mm-hmm. I decided, you know what? I'm really being dishonest with myself, and I'm being unfair to the truth. I've got to drop the other shoe. Because by then, what I had done, and I explain this again in the book so the reader can see what I saw back then. I compared the secular worldview, the kind of canonical atheist worldview, to the Christian worldview, to the scientific worldview. And I asked myself, and I created a matrix. Again, I'm a scientist. And I looked at it and I said, whoa, atheism does not square with science the way I had thought all these years. It does. It doesn't. And yet Christianity, the Christian worldview, does. And that shocked me. And so because of that single revelation, I felt I had to make that commitment and said, look, I'm interested first and foremost in the truth. I'm not interested in defending any point of view or any discipline or anything like that. I'm not even interested in defending the truth. Because as Charles Spurgeon once said, you know, truth does not need defending. It just needs letting go, and it will defend itself. So I don't feel like I'm even like defending the truth. I just care about the truth. And so for that reason, I really became a Christian. And then I kept it to myself. And it wasn't until like around 1996. I tell the story in the book. I was on Good Morning America at that time. I was at ABC News doing Good Morning America, Nightline, 2020, World News Tonight. I had an occasion to do a segment, a science segment, where I was part of a roundtable. And at that roundtable, and it was a shock to me hearing these words coming out of my mouth, I confessed my belief in God. And I thought, Janet, at that moment, I thought I was going to lose my job. I thought, this is the stupidest thing I've ever done, to confess my belief in God. But just the opposite happened. And my life, from that moment on, when I just came clean with the truth, when I came clean with the author of truth, namely God, I have felt liberated, and my life has taken off in ways that I could never have imagined as that little boy in East LA dreaming merely about becoming a scientist. I became a scientist. I ended up teaching physics at Harvard for 9 years. I mean, it doesn't get better than that.
4: That's right.
5: You know, Harvard. I was teaching the best and the brightest for 9 years. But because I became a Christian, because I surrendered my life, and I tell that story because believing in God is one thing, but surrendering your life is a whole nother thing. We haven't even gotten there. But there was a moment in my life when I was really down and out, when I finally surrendered my life to God. Then because of that surrender, my life has reached heights that I could never have imagined as that little Mexican kid from East LA.
4: Wow, just amazing. So
5: yeah,
4: as you surrendered to him, and the, you know, then shall the eyes of the blind be open, as we sing in the Messiah and read in the book of Isaiah. As you looked around, and the more you got into this stuff that most of us, we can't spell half this stuff, let alone understand what it means, and this is the world in which you lived and moved, did you now, going to the title of your book, Believing is Seeing, go, that makes sense now. Now that makes sense. Now that you saw God is the center of the universe, in the beginning God created, did things that might have been a little mysterious have clarity because you believe now that God was the center of all things?
5: Absolutely, yes. And very briefly, because I know we're probably running out of time in this segment, but I will say very briefly, believing is seeing. Where does that come from? Because you see, when I was studying way back young, when I was much younger, I was studying Euclidean geometry. And it's a beautiful achievement of Aristotelian logic, just simple, what we call two-value crisp logic. But you have to understand Euclid had to assume more than 30 things. He had to assume 30 axioms. And so I realized much, much later when I was having this conversion experience, I realized, wait a minute, unless I believe those axioms, I will never see for myself what Euclid discovered. You see, you have to buy into the axioms. You have to assume certain things. You have to believe in those axioms. And when you believe, and only when you believe those axioms, are you given the opportunity to see the fruits of those axioms. So if you translate that now to my spiritual journey, what I realized was, unless I believed in God, unless I at least thought about the possibility that God existed, I would never see for myself the fruits of that belief. Well, now I have, because I completely believe in the existence of God for all kinds of reasons that I spell out in this book. It's a really thorough book. And because of that belief, because I buy into that belief, I'm able to see things that I never did before, not even as that committed scientific monk. It's really been an eye-opener, and it's beautiful because I now see the universe in its full glory, not just as an intellectual, not just for somebody with IQ, but as someone who has also what I call SQ, spiritual quotient. And I also explain that in the book.
4: You do.
5: And I think we're wired, you and I and everybody listening right now, you have to understand, was wired with the spirit of God in himself or herself. And it's that spirit that gives us a kind of intelligence that is above and beyond IQ. So when I surrendered myself to God, I was basically at that moment for the first time in my life embracing both my IQ and my SQ. And when you do that, it's like looking at a 3D movie with both lenses on, the green and the red. Okay, suddenly everything pops and everything is not everything is clear, because we're told not everything is clear, but so much of the mystery, so many of the questions that I had before then suddenly were answered. And it was very, very exciting for me. It still is. Talking about it makes me excited. And I put that excitement in the book. I want to share that excitement of that discovery with the reader.
4: I loved the section on the axioms, because it was a reminder to me that while we're often told that it's objective, knowable truth, that would be the working definition of science, you are involved in blind faith. You believe in stuff you can't see. You just talk about Euclid. So if you've got all of these axioms that you have to buy into before you see the proof, well, I guess there's a little bit of faith in the world of science as well, as you point out. You talk about IQ, you talk about SQ. I'm going to go back to that. I want to talk about the Titanic moments as well. And I want to talk about the Oxford University word post-truth, what that means and how that applies to the concept of believing is seeing. A lot to talk about in this last segment. Don't go away. We're talking with Dr. Michael Gillen.
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4: Hi, this is Janet Parshall, and you're listening to AM 630 KCIS. But an absolutely fascinating conversation, and there is a ton of information in the book. Particularly if you struggle in this area, then listen to this man who has a 3D PhD in physics, mathematics, and astronomy. That it wasn't an either-or proposition by any stretch of the imagination. If you have a friend who struggles in this area, Michael's book would be a great conversation starter, particularly because so many people know him as the former science correspondent for ABC News, and also seeing him on the History Channel, where he did a weekly program called Where Did It Come From? So people in the scientific community know Michael's name. So he comes with the credentials, the ethos, if you will, but he's got the pathos as well in this book that I want you to read. It's called Believing is Seeing. A Physicist Explains How Science Shattered His Atheism and Revealed the Necessity of Faith. So we're talking about worldviews. That's really what this is all about. And you talk about those Titanic moments for our worldview in the book. Michael, explain that to our friends.
5: Well, first, it refers to the fact that in the 1990s, I was invited to go down to the bottom of the North Atlantic Ocean to report from the Titanic. Now, how could I say no?
4: Yeah, no kidding.
5: In the book, I talk about it because I have a deathly fear of water. And so it was a challenge for me. Again, we can't get into all the details, but it's in the book. Mm-hmm. So I went down there. I was doing a report for 2020 at that time. And lo and behold, as we were exploring the wreck, we got stuck in the propeller and I nearly lost my life. And I tell that whole story. Mm-hmm. And afterwards, you know, I thought of the phrase, the Titanic moment, because down there trapped in that sub, really pretty much kissing my life goodbye, thinking about Laurel and never seeing her again, and looking back at my life and my career and my journey and wondering what it was all about, I actually experienced, and I want to be very careful how I say this because I am a scientist, so I want to be very precise. But just when it seemed like all hope was lost, the environment within the sub changed perceptibly. Mm. I felt that some presence had entered that sub. And many, many years later, I survived, obviously. And many years later, I was reading through Psalm 139, and it says this: where can I go from your spirit? Or where can I flee from your presence? If I ascend into heaven, you are there. If I make my bed in hell, behold, you are there. If I take the wings of the morning and dwell in the uttermost parts of the sea, even there your hand shall lead me and your right hand shall hold me. And I gasped, because that phrase, and dwell in the uttermost parts of the sea, even there your hand shall lead me. And I do believe in retrospect that presence that I felt entering the sub was God. And it gave me a peace that I'll never forget, Janet, in the midst of this deadly situation. And then I began reflecting on, you know, each of us has titanic moments like that. I now speak at college campuses, and afterwards a lot of kids come up to me and they say, you know, I've had a titanic moment, Dr. Gillen. Maybe my friend, I remember this one basketball player telling me that his best friend tried to commit suicide because she was feeling so unloved. And so I write about this notion of titanic moments in the book, and I ask the reader, what is your titanic moment? And I'm asking your listeners right now, are you going through a titanic moment right now? Or did you just go through one? Sooner or later, you will have a titanic moment. Maybe your life won't be on the line, but your world will be completely upended, and you'll feel helpless about what you can do. The situation will be completely out of your control. And so I talk about that in the book, and say this to the reader. Look, you are free to believe whatever you want, okay? And those beliefs are the foundation of your worldview. Those are like the axioms of Euclidean geometry. These are the assumptions you make about the world, about God, about yourself, about others. These are your beliefs, your core beliefs, and your whole worldview is founded on that. Now, you're free to believe whatever you want, but when a titanic moment strikes, you're going to discover very quickly whether those beliefs are founded on the absolute truths of the universe, or they are merely your own prejudices or your own feelings. And that will make the difference, Janet, between whether your world will sink like a rock or you will soar like an eagle. And so when I wrote this book, Believing is Seeing, it's with the earnest prayer that people who read it will understand the enormous importance of their worldview. You see, we all have a worldview. And there are three things about a worldview that are important. Number one, what is it founded on? Is it founded on misguided faith or enlightened faith? Number two, its size. Is it big enough for God and science, or is it just big enough for science? Or maybe even just big enough for God, and maybe you hate science, or you fear it, or you're wary of it. And then the other thing is, what is at its center? Because whatever is at its center, whatever your whole life revolves around, that's your God. Mm-hmm. And so in this book, I'm hoping that people will examine the worldview carefully, so that when a titanic moment strikes, they will be prepared, well prepared, to not only survive it, but to learn and become stronger because of it.
4: Oh, Michael, I could talk to you for hours and hours and hours. There's so much more in the book than we have had a chance to discuss, but I have 30 seconds left. Oxford University, Word of the Year, Post-Truth. Now, truth is ultimately individualized. You were in pursuit of truth, whether it's in science or whether it was the beginning of your spiritual journey. Is truth knowable now? If I were to ask you today, would you say a different answer today than you would have done 30 years ago?
5: Truth is eternal. So even though the Bible is thousands of years old and many people want to make it sound like it's obsolete, it isn't. It's timeless. The truths of the Bible. truth itself is timeless.
4: Michael, fabulous conversation. And friends, I cannot stress enough that as rich as this conversation was, there's so much more to be added to it through this book, particularly if you are a seeker, particularly if you are a skeptic or a cynic, or you'd classify yourself as an atheist, or maybe an atheist whose world is beginning to unravel a little bit, because maybe as you look around, things are starting to look a little bit different, and you're trying to see whether or not seeing is believing. Michael's going to challenge you to say that it's really believing is seeing, and seeing is reacting. You're going to want to read his book. It's really a powerful testimony of a powerful journey that now is about a very important life. Thanks, friends. We'll see you next time.
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5: USA Radio News, I'm Anthony Lucero. Hurricane Isaias is expected to make landfall late Friday, early Saturday, threatening Florida's panhandle, Alabama, and Mississippi with damaging winds and life-threatening storm surge. Florida Governor Ron DeSantis.
6: I hope it weakens. I think there's conditions where it could, but our assumption is that it's going to hit strong as a probably lower end Category 3.
5: Evacuation underway in coastal areas and officials are mobilizing emergency crews ahead of the storm. President Trump says the U.S. will not attack Iran before the November midterm election, citing productive calls with Tehran. But Iran is threatening shipping through the Strait of Hormuz, where recent attacks have disrupted oil traffic. Brent crude climbed above $100 a barrel as tensions continue. At the closing bell, the Dow is up 52 points, S&P 500 dropped 36, NASDAQ tumbled 345. 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
9: All members of Washington State's congressional delegation are asking President Trump to approve a major disaster declaration for the wildfires this summer. The letter says nearly every county in eastern Washington suffered damage. The state suffered an estimated $133 million in damage. When the value of lost and damaged homes is included, the total soars to over $1 billion. A major disaster declaration would make federal money available to help private homeowners rebuild. A large homeless camp in South Seattle is being cleared following years of neighbor complaints and safety concerns. It's located near 42nd Avenue South and Beacon Avenue South. Residents were notified they needed to leave or accept help. Abandoned RVs and wooden structures were removed, along with a lot of garbage. The cleanup could take several weeks. In sports, in the Major League Baseball playoffs, three teams advanced yesterday to their respective league championship series. The LA Dodgers will take on Milwaukee for the National League Championship, while Tampa Bay advanced to the American League Championship and will face the winner of the Chicago White Sox and Cleveland Guardians. Game four of that best-of-five division series is tonight in Chicago, with the White Sox leading 2-1. In our KCIS Seattle area forecast, it'll be mostly cloudy tonight. We'll have a chance of rain tomorrow. Partly sunny Saturday with a slight chance of morning rain and sunshine Sunday and Columbus Day. Our lows tonight in the low to mid-50s. Highs tomorrow to the lower 60s. Mid-50s to lower 60s Saturday and to the lower 60s Sunday and Monday. We'll take a look at traffic next.
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9: We've thickened up getting into downtown Seattle. Almost a 40-minute drive in southbound 5 from Northgate down to Union. Northbound 5, it's about a 15-minute drive in your slowdown approaching Spokane Street, the West Seattle Bridge up to James downtown. Then through Shoreline, about a 30-minute off and on drive. Drive up to 220th and Mount Lake Terrace due to an earlier problem. South 405 is heavy through downtown Bellevue, about 25 minutes to get you from Northeast 8th to Coal Creek Parkway. West 520 getting into Seattle across the floating bridge to I-5. That slowdown will take you about 15 minutes. For KCIS Radio Traffic, I'm Keith Black.
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13: Hello, everybody. Thank you so much for joining us here on Pastor Rick's Daily Hope with Rick Warren. Well, today we're continuing in this timely series called Strategies for Stressful Times. In this series, Pastor Rick shares timeless truths from God's Word that will help you manage stress, overcome worry, and experience the peace and stability that only God can provide. So let's get to it. Here is part two of a message called How to Trust God When You Don't Like the Changes in Your Life.
14: How does God produce love in your life? How does God produce joy in your life? How does God produce peace and patience in your life? Listen very closely. I've told this before, but I'll tell it to you again. By putting you in the exact opposite situation where you get a chance to learn and practice that character quality. How does God teach you love? It's real easy to love people like you who are cool. If God's going to teach you real love, he's going to put you around some unlovable people. Unlovely people. Now, don't look at them right now. Don't hit them in the elbow with your elbow. Be cool. But God puts people around you who get on your nerves to teach you real love. They're heavenly sandpaper. They're roughing down your rough edges. Anybody can love the lovely. How do you learn to love the unlovely the way Jesus loves you in spite of all your hang-ups and hurts and stuff? How about joy? How does God teach you real joy? In the middle of suffering, in the middle of grief. Joy is not happiness. Anybody can be happy when you're out, you know, at a bonfire at the beach and the sun setting. Man, it doesn't get any better than this. Anybody can be happy fly fishing in the mountains. If God's going to teach you real joy, it'll be in the middle when your heart's breaking. How about peace? How does God teach you peace? It's easy to be peaceful when everything's going your way. He'll allow chaos in your life, conflict in your life, to teach you inner peace, the peace that passes understanding, which says, there's no reason I should be peaceful now, but I am. Patience. How does God teach you patience? The Department of Motor Vehicles. Waiting in line, traffic jams, delayed doctor's appointments, and on. Anytime you have to wait, God is teaching you the quality of patience to make you more like Jesus. I remember a number of years ago when I was going through major problems, and I said, Lord, I need patience. And instead of getting better, they got worse. They got worse. And I said, Lord, I need more patience. And my problems got worse. And that, Lord, I need more patience. It got worse. Finally, after 6 months, I realized I'm a lot more patient than when I started out. It's easy to be patient. Everything goes your way. Have you thought about maybe the last 18 months God has been trying to teach you love for people who are unlovely, joy in the middle of crisis, peace in the middle of chaos and uncertainty and transition when you feel like you're in limbo, patience with people who won't do what you want them to do, and on and on and on. This is a school we're in right now, and God's watching. Change is not always good, but God uses it for good, and the purpose is to always make me more like Jesus. All right? Now, here's the fourth thing you need to remember. Write this down. God can use even human error and sin. God can use even human error and sin. I'm talking about when you are the innocent victim of somebody else's bad decision. My family isn't what it used to be because my husband broke it up and left me. or my wife left me, whatever. God can use even human error and the sins of other people, not even just my own, for the good in my, he can bring good in my life. In his plan to grow your character and make you like Jesus. Do you remember the story of Joseph? Remember the story of Joseph? How his brothers were jealous because he was the favorite son. And so his brothers sold Joseph into slavery. And he's taken to Egypt. And for the first 40 years of his life, everything goes wrong. He's falsely accused of rape. He's sold into slavery. He's thrown in jail for a crime he didn't commit. And sitting in a foreign jail, 40 years later, he's gone, nothing has gone right in my life so far. First 40 years, his whole life's downhill. But God had put Joseph exactly where he wanted him to be. And a series of God's circumstances, Joseph is raised up to become the second most powerful leader in the most powerful nation in the world at that time, which is Egypt in the age of the pyramids. And when Joseph later, and he actually saves two countries from famine. He saves Egypt and he saves Israel from famine because of his wisdom. But it didn't look like things were going good in his life for a long, long time. One day, though, he finally has his brothers come to meet him, and he confronts his brothers, the guys who had sold him into slavery and the first 40 years of nothing going right in his life. And what was Joseph's attitude? He treats them with grace, not bitterness. Why? Well, Genesis 50 tells us his perspective, that God can use even human error and sin for good. And Joseph says in Genesis 50, 20, you, talking to his brothers, you intended to harm me, but God, and that's the most important thing, but God intended it for good to accomplish what is now being done, the saving of many lives. Two entire nations were saved. So out of the sin of his brothers, two nations got saved from famine and destruction. You intended to harm me, but God intended for good. Friends, I'll be honest with you. There are people in your life who intend bad. You will face people in your life, people who resent you at work, they're in competition with you, they're critical of you, they don't like you, or whatever. They intend to hurt you, they intend it for bad, but God intends it for good. And so God can even use human error and sin in all the circumstances of life. You know, here at Saddleback, we all know the story of how God brought good even out of Danny Duchesne's life in prison. How he went to prison for a double murder and was spending all his years in prison. Was in there nearly 30 years. But he came to know the Lord and he lived for God. And today, Danny is a pastor of Saddleback and ministers to prisoners all over America. That's grace. That's grace. And that's the kind of church we are. It doesn't matter what your background is. I don't care what you've done, how badly you've done it, or who you did it with, or how long you did it. What matters is the direction of your feet today. That's all that matters. All right? Now, here's the fifth truth that you need to remember when we're going through changes we don't like. It's unavoidable, but God uses it for good, and he wants to make me like Christ, and even he can use the bad things that other people do in my life that spread the problems to me that I didn't ask for. Number five, every change is always a test of my faith. Write that down. Every change in your life is always a test of your faith. 1 Peter chapter 1, verse 7 says this. The purpose of these troubles, you know the ones you're in right now? The purpose of these troubles is to test your faith. Circle that. As fire tests how genuine gold is. Your faith is more precious than gold. And by passing the test, it gives praise and glory and honor to God. Now, I've told you before that having faith during a time of change is like a trapeze act and a trapeze artist. You've all seen it in the circuses stuff. Trapeze artist swings out on one bar, the other one comes from the other direction, and at one point they let go of this bar and then grab onto that one and swing across to the other side. At some point in that trapeze artist, you have to let go of this one in order to jump over and grab the other one. At that point, you're hanging suspended in space with nothing holding you up. That is the moment of faith in your life. But when you grab onto that, it'll take you to the other side. If you don't take that risk, if you don't step out in faith, you'll get out there and you go, I'm afraid to do that. Then you swing back here and you swing back here, swing back here, swing back here. And pretty soon you're dead center and there's only one way out, straight down. You gotta let it go. You gotta stop wishing for the good old days. They're not coming back. Besides that, the good old days weren't as good as you think they were. There were problems then too, and pressures and struggles then too. Now, before we look at what God says to do, and we're gonna look at that now, in a time of change, I want you to consider how these five truths apply to your life. Okay, so let's look at them again. Number one, change is unavoidable. Are you gonna just stop complaining and griping and going, I wish it were like 18 months ago or whenever your golden days were? They're not coming back. It's unavoidable, and you're just gonna make yourself miserable looking in the past. It's like looking in the past, like trying to drive, looking in the rearview mirror. You're gonna crash. But you need to remember, you say, God, I believe you're going to use all of this, even the stuff I don't like, the changes I don't like, you're going to use it for good in my life. Okay. And I know that you want to work on my character. You're more interested in my character than my comfort. So make me like Christ. Help me be more patient. Help me be more loving. Help me be more at peace. Help me be more faithful. Help me to have more self-control. All those nine qualities. And then the people who've hurt you, or how society has hurt you over the past, you just gotta go, okay, they intended it for bad, but God can use it for good in my life. And then to realize that everything in my life that happens, every change, is a test of faith. Now, let me give you five things you ought to do. These are action steps. How can I trust God when I'm stressed by all the changes in my life? All right, number one, these are very practical. Invest more time alone with God. If you don't get anything else I do, I want you to say, I want you to get this weekend. Invest more time alone with God. Listen, the greater the changes that happen in your life, the more you need to invest time alone with God. We're talking about your quiet time where you read a little bit of the Bible and you talk to God in prayer and you just be quiet and you say, God, is there anything you want to say to me? Time alone with God is the great stabilizer in your life when you're stressed out. It's also the greatest re-energizer when you're worn out. It's the greatest re-energizer of energy. Now, have you guys noticed that you don't have as much energy as you did 18 months ago? You don't. Because chronic stress is draining it out of you every single day. All of the changes that we've seen in our personal lives, in our church, in our families, in the world, in our jobs, all those changes sap your strength. They're like pulling it out of you constantly. So the fatigue that you're feeling, okay, it's natural. Welcome to the club. Welcome to the human race. You get up in the morning and you had a good night's sleep, and a couple hours into the day, you're going, man, I'm exhausted. Welcome to the club. That's called chronic stress. And it's very normal under prolonged change like we've been through. And so you're just trying to get by. Now, what I'm talking about, this lack of energy that you've got, that everything's harder for you to do than it was

Anyway, it says, and he never grows tired or weary. God never gets tired. You say, what about what it says after the 6 days of creation, he rested? He's just doing that to model it for human beings. He wanted to create the Sabbath. God does not get tired. He doesn't get worn out. So it says, he never grows tired or weary, which means the more time you spend with him, the more it's going to energize you. He never grows tired or weary. Instead, he gives strength to those who are weary. That's you. And worn out. That's you. And he gives power to the weak. That's you. Even young people become exhausted and want to give up. Millennials, Gen Z, they're tired too. Even young people become exhausted and want to give up. But those who trust and wait on the Lord will find new strength, flying high like eagles, and they'll run and not grow weary, and they'll keep going and not faint. So here's the point. When you are stressed by constant, continual, major changes, like you're going through right now, don't seek a quick fix. It's not in what you drink or the drug you take or what you smoke. It's not a quick fix. Don't look for an escape. Don't look for a shortcut. Don't fight changes that you can't possibly control. Instead, seek the Lord. Seek the Lord on a daily basis. God, I'm plugging in. My battery is empty. I need recharging. Your quiet time is more important to you right now than it ever has been in your entire life. Get back to it. Make sure that if anything happens, every day you spend time alone with God. Whether anything else gets done in your life, you make sure that happens. That's the first key to trusting God when you're stressed by change. Invest more time alone with God. Number two, ask God, this is what you do in that time. Ask God to help me see his perspective. Two, ask God, this is what you do in that time. Ask God to help me see his perspective. In that time alone with God, as you're reading and praying, reading the Bible and praying, say, God, help me to see everything going on around me from your perspective. Not the way I see it, not the way the world sees it, but from your perspective. You see, if you can begin to see all the changes that are going on in the world and in your life and in our church and in community and in society, if you can see them all from God's point of view, you're going to be a whole lot, you're going to feel a whole lot better. And you're going to be a whole lot less stressed. What I'm talking about here, listen very closely, this is extremely important. What I'm talking here is the difference between seeing everything that's going on in the world, that's one thing, and seeing how God is working through everything that's going on in the world. That's a whole different story. This is the difference between having knowledge of everything that's going on in the world and having perspective of, oh, this is what God is doing. It is the difference between information and wisdom. Today, friends, we're overwhelmed with information. There's an information glut. We're on information overload. There are unlimited channels, millions of channels, for you to find out what's going on in the world. You don't need any more information in your life. You could turn off a few of those information channels, you'd actually be healthier. What's missing in your life is not information about the world. What's missing in your life is understanding. Anybody can be informed, but only wise people seek God's perspective on current events and go, God, help me to see this from your point, not from my political viewpoint, not from somebody else's political viewpoint, not from that cultural viewpoint, not from that racial viewpoint, not from that religious viewpoint, but from your viewpoint, God. In the Bible, what separated Moses, one of the greatest leaders of all time, from the people of Israel is what I'm talking about here. The people had knowledge. Moses had perspective. The people could see what was going on. Moses knew why it was going on. During the Exodus, everybody could see the current events. They saw Moses do the 10 plagues in Egypt, and the Nile turns to blood, and all the other plagues. They saw the Red Sea open. When they got out there in the desert and there was no water, they saw God bring a fountain of water out of a rock.

0: miracle after miracle. They saw the acts of God. They saw the deeds of God. They saw what was happening in current events. But only Moses understood God's reasons and his perspectives and his ways. Psalm 103, the next verse. Psalm 103, verse 7 on your outline. God let the people of Israel see his mighty actions, but he revealed his ways to Moses. Now, why am I teaching this to you? Because friends, as your pastor who loves you, I want you to be better than everybody else. I want you to not just know what's going on in the world. I want you to understand the ways of God. You can get current information from any media source. That doesn't make you better than anybody. But it doesn't make you better. We have tons of information, tons of news, and still are unwise. And my deepest desire that this church will be filled with women of wisdom. Men of wisdom. With understanding, not simply knowledge. With perspective, not just information. People are arguing about information around the whole world, and they're missing the wisdom of God. And that's why they're fighting each other. They don't know the wisdom of God. Where does that wisdom come from? Not from the news. Certainly not from social media. You're not going to get any wisdom from that. You get wisdom from two sources. Number one, write this down. Two sources. Number one, ask God. Two words, write it down. Ask God. Okay? Ask God, okay, to help me see his perspective. Ask God to make you wise. James 1:5 says this. If you need wisdom, just ask God. Ask God, when was the last time you asked God to make you a wise man? When was the last time you asked God to make you a wise woman? Ask God for wisdom. God is generous. He'll gladly tell you what you need. But then after you ask God, you got to do the second thing, and that is learn from God's word and those who teach it. The wisdom is in this book. Now, this book sitting closed in your library or on your coffee table doesn't do you any good. This book is only good if you open it. But all the wisdom you need to handle the stress and the change in life is here. 2 Peter chapter 1, verse 19. Some of you maybe have never even seen this verse. Says this, we have greater confidence in the message of the prophets. What's the message of the prophets? It's the Bible. God-inspired prophets, godly men, to write down what God wanted them to write down. We call it the Old Testament, the New Testament. God inspired the message of the prophets. This is the Bible, God's word. And he says there, we have greater confidence in the message of the prophets. Pay close attention. Take a note, circle that word. Pay close attention, that phrase, to what they wrote. For their words are like a light shining in a dark place. I don't know how darker our culture is going to get. And I'm not a soothsayer. But it does say, when things get dark, you need to go to the light. And the light is here, not anywhere else. It says, pay close attention. Let me just ask you very honestly, somebody who loves you, is your friend. What do you pay the most attention to these days? The radio? Talk radio? The media? Social media? Or God's word? What are you paying the most attention to? You're going to be a whole lot less stressed out. You're going to be a lot more at peace if you go to the source of truth.
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4: And on this Thursday, October 8th, 2026 edition of Newsmakers, the Food and Drug Administration says its ongoing safety review of the nation's main abortion pill will continue into next year. The FDA gave a court-ordered update on its progress in a legal filing late yesterday. It's the first substantive information about the reevaluation ordered by the Trump administration. Mifepristone was first approved by the FDA in 2000, and the FDA repeatedly has reaffirmed the pill's safety and effectiveness. But since President Trump returned to the White House, pro-life groups and their allies in Congress have pushed Trump administration officials to revisit the pill in the hopes of restricting its use. The FDA said in its filing that it expects to complete a safety study of the pill by mid-December this year. A report on the findings is expected no later than March 2027, after which the agency will decide whether to impose new restrictions or other changes of the drug's use. Gavin Oxley of Americans United for Life criticized the move as a lack of true leadership by Trump administration officials, saying the administration continues to find itself on the wrong side of women's health, clearly uninterested in mitigating the ongoing harms caused by the abortion pill. The FDA was directed to provide the latest update by a federal judge in a case brought by the state of Louisiana, alleging that mail delivery of mifepristone undermines the state's abortion ban. It's one of several state lawsuits related to mifepristone, winding their way through the courts. The Catholic Church in Scotland is pushing back against renewed calls to completely decriminalize abortion. The Scottish Green Party has urged the SNP government to adopt recommendations from the Scottish Abortion Law Reform Expert Group. Bishop John Keenan said the proposals would remove legal safeguards and could allow abortion up to birth for any reason. Keenan said society should protect both mothers and unborn children and rejected treating abortion like other forms of health care. Canada's federal government is advancing legislation to prevent people whose lone health condition is mental illness from accessing euthanasia. Matt Mattinson reports.
5: People whose sole underlying medical condition is a mental illness are currently barred from accessing medical assistance in dying to end their lives. The ban, scheduled to be lifted in March, has caused a divide on whether to permit this expansion of the program called MAID or Medical Assistance in Dying. Nearly 96% of MAID deaths involved people whose natural death was considered reasonably foreseeable, according to the latest government figures. I'm Matt Mattinson.
4: A city council meeting in Ottumwa, Iowa, did not begin as planned this week. Before the start of the meeting, former councilmember Matt Dalby orated a satanic message about the Dark Father and ended the chant with a declaration of Hail Satan. The meeting continued only after a pastor in attendance demanded immediate action to disassociate the council and the city to what was said in the monologue. Ottumwa Mayor Benjamin Foote requested 30 seconds of silence to allow for prayer or reflection before the meeting proceeded and told Fox News Digital that the comments were, quote, not a reflection of our community. And that's Newsmakers for this Thursday, October 8th, 2026 edition. I'm Keith Black.
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4: In our KCIS Seattle area forecast, it'll be mostly cloudy tonight. We'll have a chance of rain tomorrow. Partly sunny Saturday with a slight chance of morning rain and sunshine Sunday and Columbus Day. Our lows tonight in the low to mid-50s. Highs tomorrow to the lower 60s. Mid-50s to lower 60s Saturday and to the lower 60s Sunday and Monday.
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7: The research showed us that if an entire core household is together, so the people who live and sleep under the same roof, if they're all together, the odds are they're eating. And you're doing like a parallel activity. So it's not like intense, like let's just sit with chairs facing each other and like all we're doing is looking in each other's eyes and talking. You're eating food, you're passing things, the waiter's interrupting, you're doing different stuff. There's something about a meal that facilitates conversations. It's a catalyst for it.
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8: When it comes to passing our faith on to our sons, your boys, raising them, what's your biggest regret?
9: Oh, man. Well, we wrote our five mistakes in our book, but my biggest regret, I think, the first thing that comes to me is when Cody, our youngest, said in college, I wish we would have spent more time in the Bible. I don't know the Bible like I should. And he wasn't looking at you. He was looking at me. I mean, that's definitely one of my biggest regrets. You know, you blink and they're gone. And you think of all those days and weeks that you could have grabbed a moment and jumped into the Word.
8: But as a pastor, his pastor, weren't you thinking, well, if you would have just listened at church, did you have that thought?
9: Yeah, but that's a regret. If I could do it over again, I would do a better job of that.
8: At home.
9: What about you?
8: Oh, I wish I would have not been so angry and mean when they were little. And I think I apologized so much to them and repented so much, but I did it too much. Like, Mom, didn't God hear you the first time when you asked for forgiveness? Why do you keep asking? And so I lived in the shame of yelling or making a mistake as a parent.
9: You were mostly mad at me.
8: Oh, you mean that was my
9: Yeah, you
8: anger.
9: Took it out of the kids, but you were disappointed in me. But that's a whole other topic. I mean, we as parents had a dream. Yeah, our sons are grown and married and we have grandkids now, but our dream was that they would be warriors for the kingdom. That was part of our mission
8: statement. We wrote a letter even, I remember, to our first son saying, this is who we are and this is what we long for you, that you will walk with God all the days of your life and call upon his name and tell others about him.
9: Yeah, and I think many Christian parents have the same vision
8: and hope,
9: and they're not sure how to get there. So we've got Don Everts back in the studio with us today. Don, welcome back to Family Life.
10: Great to be back with you.
9: And I know you're a pastor, a dad, a researcher. I'm guessing you had the same vision and hopes that we had for your kids. Three sons?
10: Two boys and one girl.
9: Do you have any regrets?
10: Plenty.
9: Yeah.
10: They're like highlighted by the research.
8: Really?
10: It feels like every research topic or book that I feel called to work on, there's something about like steeping in it. So regrets about not just interacting around things of faith even more. Mm. You know, and I'm a pastor too, and I have the same thing, like, listen to the sermons. I mean, they're great, right?
9: Yeah, right.
10: And yet, to have done more, I was a campus minister, and I didn't know what to do with little kids. There was part of me that was just waiting for them to become college students so I would know what to do with them. I don't know what to do with a five-year-old. So, just wishing that I had leaned into my ignorance earlier and just like, I want to learn, like, what do you do with a five-year-old? I mean, we made it up as we went along and God redeems that, right? I mean, he's great at taking our scribbles and turn them into beautiful pictures. So I'm so thankful for that. But
7: All sorts of conviction in working on this.
9: Now, did you feel, because I felt this as a pastor, and Ann expressed this a couple times to me, her frustration that I was like on at church, spiritually vibrant outside the home, come in the home. Not that I was a deadbeat, but the vibrancy wasn't as strong in my home.
8: It's because he'd be up on stage and just praying like passionate, strong. And then I'd say, hey, you want to pray for dinner? And, you know, I was like, hey, what happened to that guy that was on the stage?
7: We want Pastor Dave. Yes. My kids told me at one point, you have a preacher voice when you preach. You have a different voice. I do not. I'm like myself. I'm the same me. No, you're not. For me, it was always way harder to just pray alone with my wife than it was to pray with a congregation.
9: Oh, yeah.
8: I read that and I thought,
9: God, you are speaking my language.
8: Yeah, the same thing. Yeah. Why is that?
7: It's more intimate.
9: Yep.
7: For probably lots of reasons, you know, and working on this book and thinking about, like, what is it like to be a spiritual coach in the household? Like, to even name that and say, the research tells us it helps to have someone in the household who's initiating things, right, in the household. Like, to even name that and say, the research tells us it helps to have someone in the household who's initiating things, right? And who's saying, hey, time out, let's talk about this, or hey, I'm going to call play or whatever. You don't have to do it well, but it needs to be someone initiating. And I think that would be my regret, would be I wish I had named that earlier. Like, I'm supposed to be a spiritual coach in my household.
8: I thought it was interesting too, in terms of spiritual coaches, who were the influencers?
7: Yeah.
8: Talk about that a little bit.
7: There's some fun stuff and some sobering stuff in the research, you know. So we talked a lot and we did an oversampling of teenagers also in terms of like, who's your favorite conversation partner? Because the second of the three kind of vibrancy characteristics of a spiritually vibrant household is engaging in spiritual conversations. Like if you're talking about your faith or your doubts or whatever, if you're talking about it, your faith grows.
9: And by the way, I'll just mention, yesterday we talked about the first one, which was messy prayers.
7: That's right.
9: And it's just Bible reading, praying around today. You can listen to yesterday.
7: Yeah.
9: And then you just mentioned the second one is these vibrant conversations.
7: Yeah, loud tables. Yeah, talking with each other. And so the research tells us some interesting things about people's preferred conversation partners. So some good news. You guys are grandparents now?
8: Yep. Yeah.
7: So the people who rank the highest in terms of who are teenagers and kids most open to talking about spiritual things with, most regularly and consistently, it's grandparents. Like if grandparents come into a household, that's whether they physically walk in or whether they're on Zoom or whether it's a phone call, whatever. Kids are most open and want influence spiritually from grandparents.
8: That is so surprising to me.
7: Yeah.
8: Amazing.
9: Why is that?
7: I don't know. I mean, the researchers don't get into causality. They're not like, here's what causes that.
9: Yeah.
7: All they know is, here's what the kids are telling us. Grandparents rank really, really high. And it could be because, I mean, you know what it's like as a grandparent, like you're not having to do the day in, day out discipline.
8: Yes.
7: You're not having to manage the household, which is another role. So I think maybe you have fewer hats that you're wearing. That's just me guessing, right? Yeah. And so kids are really open to that.
8: We were just with our four grandkids a couple weeks ago, and it was so interesting. As we get in the car and travel, I'll tell stories or whatever, but the oldest granddaughter is 7, and then her brother is 5. And I told this God story, this kind of miraculous God story, every single time we got in the car for the next 3 days.
9: Oh, that's right. Yeah.
8: They said, Nani, tell us another God story.
7: Oh.
8: It's exactly what you said. Like, I was amazed that they'd want to hear.
7: And it's good news. I mean, it's the people, not just in the core household, but in the extended household that also affect the spiritual vibrancy of a household. So it's the people inside and outside of it. And like, we have empty nesters in my church who are like, well, I'm not in this game. I don't have kids at home anymore. And so actually the research tells us, and actually the model of what a household is in the Bible, like it's this extended group of people. And people at my church, when we were handling this research for the first time, the grandparents were so encouraged because they were like, am I consigned to have like a boring, lonely, isolated household and I'm not in the game anymore? It's like, actually, you're like a key player, not just within your own, like your literal grandparents, but you know, people move and all that.
10: families need surrogate grandparents, surrogate aunts and uncles from within the church to love on their kids and all that. So very inspiring for people. Like, you can be in the game. And, you know, other research tells us that for a young child to have their faith, you know, the sticky faith research, you need five adults for a kid to be influencing them, to be on their team. So anyways, I mean,
8: yeah, that's good.
10: It's really good news.
8: And I'm thinking, as you said that, I've thought of the blended families where you might feel like a grandparent, like, I don't really know them as well, but yeah, you can still influence.
10: You can be even a single, there's

0: single woman at our church who is a part of our extended household. She was over for holidays and she'd come over to do her laundry and all that. I'll never forget the day we were studying this in a Sunday school class. And we were looking at what the Bible has to say about extended households and what households were like. And Cypress like looked up and she went, wait a second. So I'm a part of your household, Don. And I said, you are. She said, how can I do better at that? Mm-hmm. Like, I have a role in your daughter's spiritual faith, because she was good friends with Taya. So even for people who are like, well, I don't have a household. Yes, you do. Mm. I mean, everyone's in those. And realizing that and recognizing that, it's made me take my role more seriously with my friends' kids.
1: That's cool.
2: Yeah, and all three of our boys, when they were growing up, had mentors.
0: Yeah.
2: That sort of came into our family.
0: Yeah.
2: I look back, they had as much influence as I did.
0: That's right.
2: But talk about moms and dads, because if it's grandparents, what about moms and dads?
0: So when we ask people, so this isn't like preferred conversation partner, although moms rate higher there than dads do also, depending on the topic. If it's talking about money, they want to talk to dad, interestingly enough. If it's their faith or other things, they tend to want to talk to mom. But one of the questions we asked was, who has had a faith impact in your life? And among the teenagers that we asked, 68% rated their mom as the number one. Right? My mom has had a huge faith impact on me. Only 46% said their dad.
2: Okay, tell me why. Again, you don't get into causality.
0: Tell me why, right?
2: But what
0: the researchers don't tell us why. As a dad and as a pastor, I would say probably a few different reasons why dads tend to be less in the game. In some households, they're out of the house working. So there's less, like, square footage of time, right? So that could be a contributing factor. I think some of it is, you know, mom's better at it, quote unquote. She prays better, which my son told me at one point. And then some of it could just be like, I'm just going to be lazy. And there can be a kind of laziness in me that's, I'll just let her do that. It's easier. I'm pastoring over here.
2: Yeah, in some ways we can get passive because they're good at it.
0: Yeah.
2: The kids are sort of gravitating toward them.
1: I remember, Dave, you saying, you're better at that than I am with the kids. And maybe you had the
2: especially
1: idea.
2: Especially when they were little.
1: Yeah, that's what I was going to say.
2: But at the same time.
0: Right, especially when they're little.
2: Yeah, there's another aspect. It's like, step up, Dave.
0: Exactly.
2: Step up. Come on.
0: Exactly.
2: You know, you can flip this a little bit. And there are times where I stepped up and then I get lazy and I step up again.
0: That's right.
2: And there's
0: that's
2: part
0: right.
2: of me thinking there's a dad listening. It's like, you know what? Today's the day.
0: Yeah.
2: Why don't you step into this a little bit?
0: There's so many dads that I've interacted with because of the book who feel like it has shown a light on something that they either have never looked at or they've had a suspicion like, I'm supposed to be doing something here and I'm golfing instead.
1: Mm-hmm. But I think what it is with kids, I felt this with my dad, is I wanted my dad to know me and I wanted to know my dad. So I think if a guy thinks, okay, I'm just going to come in and pray, I would say, no, your kids want to know you and they want you to be asking them questions of who they are and what their thoughts are. So it's that spiritual component, but it's also that relational component of know me. I remember our kids saying, Dad, know my friends, their names, the girls that would hang out at our house. Remember they said that?
2: That's another regret.
0: Yeah.
2: I didn't know them well.
0: I think some of it, and also is we parent how we were parented, or at least we default to that.
1: Yeah.
0: That tends
1: for
0: to be
1: sure.
0: a default. So I think some of it, I'm not like, I'm taking all the blame on myself too, but some of it is like if your dad never did what you just described with you and you don't have a model, like think that that's a thing that dad should do. It takes reading the Bible or, you know, to go, oh, I'm supposed to be a spiritual coach in my household and to be doing that. So the research is sobering, but I think in a healthy way,
1: Me too.
0: That it shines a light and says, how did you put it? Like, okay, today's the day.
2: Yeah.
0: Just do a little more.
2: Step up.
0: Like do a little bit more spiritual coaching than you did last year. Like just start, like lean in. Just lean in a little bit. And the research tells us, when this is the good news, you don't have to be great at it.
2: Yeah. That's
1: so,
2: really good
1: so
2: news.
1: So you guys give dads or give men just a starting conversation that you could say with your kids. What would that look like?
0: You know, so like easier things that you could do with a kid would be to say, hey, and because I like leading out of just my frailty and my weakness.
1: Yeah.
0: So to even say, hey, I should be praying more for you guys. And so I'd love each of you by the end of today, I'd love to know what I could be praying for you for. and to not like ask them on the spot, because they'll be like, whatever, school, or, you know, whatever, that, yeah, you know, we win the game. I want to, you know, I don't want to strike out tonight. Or, but to like give them time and say, because then you're modeling like a spiritual conversation. Yeah. I'm talking about my faith and I'm wanting to lean in. So you're modeling. And then guess what happens then at the end of the day? We're like, what are the big things that you want prayer for in your life right now? All of a sudden, you're having a spiritual conversation. That's, you're talking cool about deep stuff. And then you can kind of go back to it. You know, with my daughter, we had this code language of, I need to get a Coke. And that meant like, I want some one-on-one time with my dad.
1: Oh, that's good.
0: And we wouldn't necessarily go and get a Coke.
1: Yeah.
0: But it was like, rather than saying, will you pursue intimacy with me and engage me? And, you know, which is kind of feels so big. And it's like, oh, I just got, you know, I pulled into the driveway. But to just say, hey, can we have a Coke sometime this weekend? So I'd say for a dad, like, do a little thing like that. Like, man, I listened to this Family Life Today, and so I want to do more. I mean, just show the elephant in the room, yeah, right? And say, I want to do a better job at this. So
1: one of our friends, yeah, with all girls, but he just has this long commute, so he would pray.
0: Yeah.
1: And so he said, what I would do after my commute, I'd text all my girls, how can I be praying for you today?
0: Yeah, there you go.
1: And he said that meant so much. And these girls all talk about that. Oh, yeah.
0: Interesting.
1: Dad's praying for me. He knows what's going on in my life.
2: Hardly anybody's going to turn down that request. How, yeah, can I pray for you? Even a stranger would, right, say, really? You want to pray for me? So you do that with your kids.
0: That's right.
2: So, you know, we mentioned these three. You know, we already, yes, talked about messy prayers.
0: Yep.
2: We're getting into a little bit loud tables. We'll talk about open doors in a second. But what's loud tables mean?
1: Okay, Dave, who do you think would win a game about how well we know each other?
2: Me. Definitely me.
1: That confidence is exactly why we need Spouseology.
2: Challenge accepted. 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
0: The research showed us that if an entire core household is together, so the people who live and sleep under the same roof, if they're all together, the odds are they're eating. That's what the research tells us. And
2: probably eating or watching TV.
0: Eating, or yeah, watching TV was number two.
2: Yeah.
0: Behind eating. And that's whether it's eating in the household or eating at a restaurant. And one of the things that we found out is when conversations are happening, it's often when they're eating.
1: Yeah.
0: And so there's something interesting because a meal is like, it's a period of time. And you know it's not going to go on forever, right? There's like a contract when you're eating a meal. It's not like we're going to be here for 3 hours or whatever. It's like a period of time. And you're doing like a parallel activity. So it's not like intense, like let's just sit with chairs facing each other and like all we're doing is, yeah, looking in each other's eyes and talking. You're eating food. You're passing things. The waiter's interrupting. You're doing different stuff. There's something about a meal that facilitates conversations. It's a catalyst for it. That's what the research tells us. Mm. Now look at scripture. How often is table fellowship or things happening around tables really key? And so that's one of the things the research tells us. So that's why loud tables is like, you have to eat. And as you all know, with, you know, busy kids' schedules, eating together is like a big deal, right? To make that happen.
2: Hard to make it happen.
0: It's hard to make it happen. But even someone that you're with, you know, some people have to say, you know, put your phone in the basket during a meal to kind of, again, create a circle of time, just to draw a circle around a period of time and then talk. And so that's like an easy call to action because you got to eat anyways. And how do you facilitate it? When we found this out in the research at Lutheran Hour Ministries, we developed a deck of cards. We call it the Vibrant Conversation Deck. So it's a real deck of cards. You can play games with it, but each card has on it a unique question. It's just a conversation starter. And there's others of these that you can find. And just keep it on your dining room table. During every dinner when we're together, we're going to do one question. Okay. And some of them, they're not all like, how has the cross of Jesus made a difference for you today? They're not, I mean, there are spiritual ones, but there all are other ones too. Like, you know, what are your biggest dreams for your life right now or whatever, right? Just get people talking. So food and fun are catalysts for conversations.
1: We've had a lot of great dinners together and we had to be super intentional when our kids got older because they're all in sports. They're all doing things. And we've shared this before that there were times in football season that we would have dinner at 9 p.m. It's the only time we were
2: practice,
1: all together.
2: I was coaching.
1: They had big snacks after school, but we would gather at 9 p.m. And we grew up with them asking those questions like, hey, what was your high and low today kind
0: That's
1: of thing?
0: Right. Yep.
1: which it was fun because we were just with one of our sons and he was doing the same thing with his kids.
0: So cool.
1: Oldest is 7, the youngest is 2. But it was fun just to hear their answers.
0: Yeah. Yeah.
1: But I was sitting with another one of my friends and she had a large family, lots of kids. And she said, as our kids got older, what we started doing is I would pick one person, one of our kids, or my husband or I, and we would ask a question for the night. Like, hey, tonight's your night. And they would just, and she said, cool. Sometimes they would be like, this is dumb. I don't want to do it. What's your favorite color? You right. know what I mean?
0: That's right.
1: Yeah. But sometimes they were a little deeper and they went a little deeper. But I just thought that was cool then to give that to your kids
0: yes.
1: to participate in, but also to lead in.
0: Yeah. It's a small little thing, but it makes a huge difference and it changes the atmosphere of the home.
1: Mm.
0: I mean, if you're talking about other things, talking about your faith seems more normal. I've found too, and I don't know why, but and maybe it goes back to Deuteronomy 6, talk about these things when you're on your way. But there's something about driving places and
1: yes.
0: having conversations because you're not looking each other in the face. You know how long the time is because you know where you're going. There's just something about car conversations too. Like
1: it's called a captive audience.
0: Yeah, there you go. Yeah, they can't leave.
1: Yeah.
0: Yeah. So those little ways that just in the everyday domestic ins and outs of doing life, talking about your faith in those can be in some ways even more powerful than, I'm saying this as a pastor, time in church.
1: Yeah.
0: You know,
1: yeah.
0: or in a quote unquote spiritual environment.
1: Yeah.
0: You know, the domestic place, the household, is this like laboratory for discipleship that is messy, that can be loud, but can be so powerful.
2: I know that, you know, as you talk about table time, loud tables, you've got bedtime.
0: Yeah.
2: You've got drive time.
0: Yep.
2: You've got meal time. Those are all critical moments for parents, for families to say, I'm going to be intentional here.
0: Yes.
2: And I think one of the things we discovered, especially as the kids got a little older, is it's okay in those times. The conversation can be about doubts, can be about struggles.
0: Absolutely.
1: Fears.
2: You know, don't feel like you have to be the perfect parent. You can say to your kids, man, I'm struggling right now with what God's not doing or doing in my life.
0: That's right.
2: You ever struggle with that? Bam, that opens something up when a dad or a mom is that vulnerable. Doesn't it seem to open this child up to say,
0: absolutely.
2: Really? We can talk about that?
0: Absolutely. In fact, we did a whole other year of research. That'd have to be another on spiritual conversations themselves, just about them. And what we found was the game changer is talking about your faith or your lack of faith.
2: Mm.
0: Talking about your doubts, just like talking about those things. Grows your faith.
1: I remember saying to one of our kids one night, like, I feel so spiritually dry. I haven't been in the Word lately. Just feeling this dryness.
0: Yeah.
1: Well, encourage me. Do you have anything that you've been learning or that God's been telling or teaching you? And even that, I think it's good for them to know, oh, okay, so they struggle sometimes too.
0: That's right.
1: I like that vulnerability.
2: And what I love about this conversation is it inspires parents to have a conversation.
0: Yeah.
2: I mean, the research was not something we couldn't access. It's like, are you kidding me? Messy prayers?
0: Yeah.
2: Loud tables? I can do that.
0: Yeah.
2: Well, if you can do it, how about today?

0: We've traveled around the world, and I'm always amazed that families around the world bring incredible joy and impact, but they also really struggle with the same issues.
1: Yeah, I mean, it's amazing. They all have the same issues. The wife doesn't like her husband. Husband doesn't like his wife. They can't resolve conflict. You name it. They don't know how really to make Jesus the center of their marriage. It's the same things we struggle with.
0: Exactly. But families make a difference in the world. Like, a family centered on Jesus impacts everyone.
1: That's why we do what we do. Every single day, we're trying to help marriages and families here, there, around the world find Jesus as the center of their marriage and find hope. And then not just see their marriage transform, but transform their neighborhood. And let me invite you to join us in this mission. What's that mean? Pray for us. We need your prayers. But also, I don't know if you know this, but this ministry is a donor-supported ministry. In other words, people give financially to make this happen. And we would love to have you as a partner.
0: Because we can't exist without you, without monthly partners reaching families for Jesus.
1: 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You can help change the world. All right, another great day with Don Everts, talking about his book, The Spiritually Vibrant Home. 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
8: USA Radio News, I'm Anthony Lucero. Hurricane Isaias is expected to make landfall late Friday, early Saturday, threatening Florida's panhandle, Alabama, and Mississippi with damaging winds and life-threatening storm surge. Florida Governor Ron DeSantis.
9: I hope it weakens. I think there's conditions where it could, but our assumption is that it's going to hit strong as a probably lower end Category 3.
8: Evacuations are underway in coastal areas, and officials are mobilizing emergency crews ahead of the storm. President Trump says the U.S. will not attack Iran before the November midterm election, citing productive calls with Tehran. But Iran is threatening shipping through the Strait of Hormuz, where recent attacks have disrupted oil traffic. Brent crude climbed above $100 a barrel as tensions continue. At the closing bell, the Dow is up 52 points, S&P 500 dropped 36, NASDAQ tumbled 345. 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
10: In our KCIS Seattle area forecast, it'll be mostly cloudy tonight. We'll have a chance of rain tomorrow. Partly sunny Saturday with a slight chance of morning rain and sunshine Sunday and Columbus Day. Our lows tonight in the low to mid-50s. Highs tomorrow to the lower 60s. Mid-50s to lower 60s Saturday and to the lower 60s Sunday and Monday.
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17: Committed to prayer. I know my baby. I know my son and daughter. And I want to place them in an environment that they're going to be mentored, discipled, pray, seek counsel, and ask a lot of questions.
18: That's Dr. Larry Taylor joining us today on Focus on the Family with Jim Daly for what will be an insightful, encouraging show about standing strong in Christ in school. And today we'll have some exciting news for you about a federal tax credit that allows you to support the school of your choice, even public schools, and provide scholarships for students. You'll hear more information about that later on, and we'll have details about that tax credit on our website. Thanks for joining us. I'm John Fuller.
16: John, I think every parent wants their child to grow up with a strong mind, a tender heart, and faith toward Christ. I mean, that's what we as Christian parents hope for with our parenting journey. Mm-hmm. And parents today are facing a lot of questions. There's a lot of challenges bombarding them is the social media situation. How much screen time? That's one of the biggest questions we get here at Focus on the Family. But what about their schooling? How is that going? What are the choices? Should I homeschool? Do I put them in a charter school, a private school, a Christian school? And then with colleges, where are they going to go? And what's the best value for the money? And man, we're going to try to address some of those questions today to give you, the parent, information to allow you to talk it over and think about what are those choices and what are your goals and aspirations for your child.
18: Yeah, this is kind of a high level look, and we have two great guests with us here in the studio. Dr. Larry Taylor, who is president and CEO of the Association of Christian Schools International, and he previously led 2 Christian schools for many years. And then remotely from California, Dr. Barry Corey, the president of Biola University. And both of these men have decades of experience in education.
16: Oh, they do. Dr. Taylor and Dr. Corey, welcome.
19: Thank you.
16: Good to
20: have you.
16: Yeah. Let me say, our vice president of marriage, Greg Smalley, went to the Rosemead School of Psychology out there at Biola, which is your school there. At the college level, how difficult is that to maintain biblical truth with, you know, young people that are coming in with all kinds of different worldviews? I'm sure it's not monolithic, but how do you, as a Christian educator, keep that the core thing?
20: Well, it has to be the core thing, right? I mean, there are too many stories of that central mission not being the core thing or being eroded along the way. So, I mean, we, you know, Biola is 118 years old, so we've been doing this for a long time.
16: Right.
20: And so when Dr. Smalley talks about his experience here, I mean, I get it. I mean, I see that from our 5,567 students. And I think they come to places like Biola, and there are many places, Biola's not the only one, that hold strongly to God's enduring truth that matters today. But we also want to do that in a way that we're giving students kind of education that's going to prepare them for the world that's before them. But it's a daily discipline. We're always having that conversation. How are we staying faithful to our mission, and how are we preparing our students for what they need
16: Yeah, it's so true. And I think that's kind of the point. You want, as a parent, to make sure you're doing your research and where those good schools. Now, let's back up. You start with K through 12, Dr. Taylor, right, with ACSI. And you're working with, how many schools do you work with at ACSI?
19: In the United States, about 2,300 schools, but around the world, close to 25,000 schools.
16: I mean, that's amazing, the reach and the breadth of that. For both of you, and I'll start with you, Dr. Taylor, when you look at the culture, there are some big issues that are in the culture today. What concerns you most, especially with K through 12, and I'll come to you, Dr. Corey, in a moment, but K through 12, cultural inputs, what is making your job challenging today?
19: Yeah, well, it's exciting, especially here in the United States. Every day, 55 million kids are going somewhere to school. Either
16: 55 million?
19: Yeah, yeah.
16: I don't think we know that number. Yeah. That's huge.
19: 50 to 60 million. Yeah. It depends on who you talk to, but around 55 million. And they're going, as you mentioned earlier, a variety of places. And I think the challenge before pastors, school leaders, parents, I would say the identity crisis of being comfortable in how God wired them and created them in His image. And I think that's probably one of the greatest challenges today for anybody that's hanging around young people. It's just their identity. Who am I?
16: You know, you think about that. You have a child right now, today. He's or she is a kindergarten student, first grader. Eventually, Barry, that child's coming your way, hopefully. They're going to go to college. That'd be a good thing. Now, college has kind of lost a little bit of its edge in terms of trades and other things, and young people choosing not to, you know, invest a large amount of money into that education. So I guess for you, Dr. Corey, at Biola, and, you know, representing Christian higher education, what are the things that keep you up at night?
20: I think students are disrupted. There is an instability in our culture. And, you know, for us, it comes back to, you know, what is really enduring and lasting. And we see that as God's truth in His word and His world. Students are distracted with so many devices and temptations to lead them in this direction or that direction. I think students are disillusioned in many ways. And I see that in kind of coming here and, you know, wondering, like, how do we live Christianly in a world where it's so hard? And I think students can come here with some distortions on, you know, the way God intended things to be with sex and sexuality and marriage and life and what justice is and what does it mean to live a life that's countercultural. And so we inherit these 18-year-olds and our responsibility is to take them to the next level of their faith and form them in a way that they're ready for when they leave Biola.
16: Yeah. Larry, let me ask you, when you are looking at families and that educational choice, ACSI, of course, is going to promote a Christian education. Sometimes parents are looking for protection. We want our kids to be in a safe environment. A Christian school hopefully would be able to supply that. The reality is that's not always true. Kids are kids no matter where kids are.
19: That's right.
16: And you're going to have some bullying issues. You're going to have other issues. But why should parents look strongly, if they can afford it, which is a whole nother issue, why should they look at Christian education as a very favorable way to go?
19: Yeah, great question. You know, I think when we look at God's word, I mean, it's very clear that parents are assigned the important task of spiritual formation. Psalm 78, Deuteronomy 6. And formation is messy. You're exactly right, Jim. Christian schools, you can't have a bubble nowadays. You just can't have a bubble. Christian schools are not perfect. Formation is messy. The opportunity as a parent checking out a Christian school, the opportunity to mentor ambassadors and not activists, fine line there. So if I'm a parent looking at a Christian school, I'm looking, whether it's preschool up through 12th grade, I'm looking carefully in how are they forming? What is their intentional plan? Is it complementing what we're trying to do at home, complementing what we're doing at church. But just dropping a kid off at any Christian school, I don't recommend.
16: Well, I want to challenge that too, because I think we as parents, and I think I did this to a degree, that we're going to put the boys in a good school and, you know, that has a faith orientation. It was a charter school started by Christians. But I think I expected, okay, they're going to do a lot of that job. And I did what I could. But I'm just warning the parents, you got to be, it's like your medical situation. You got to be your advocate.
19: Yes.
16: And I think for your children's education, you need to be their advocate. Don't just put them in the system and let them run down the conveyor belt to Barry at college level, right? Exactly. But in that regard, again, the choice is there. There are a lot of good Christian educators in public schools. I want to make sure we say that.
19: Absolutely.
16: One of them helped lead me to Christ when I was in high school in a public school, my football coach. So they are there and they need that recognition as well. But again, that's something, wow, am I going to be able to trust that?
19: Yeah.
16: And I would say as a parent, if there are better ways that you could go, look at those choices, correct?
19: Absolutely. I often think of the word congruency. Any place, church, school, baseball, doesn't matter. Any place that's going to have 1 second of my child's brain that day, are they congruent with the message of God's word, the message that we being the parents, are trying to instill in our home? But I think at the end of the day, the most important thing that a parent can do in selecting who's going to spend time with my child's brain and heart is, are they, I like how Acts chapter 19 talks about the school of Tyrannus, when Paul took 12 men for a long time, every day, to the school of Tyrannus. And of course, these men were the ones who took the gospel to the world. But they beat up ideas. Is that Christian school going to be a school of Tyrannus? Are they going to take on life issues, whether it's in the humanities, math, science, whatever? Are they going to form my child's mind and heart to whatever God's assignment is for that child?
16: Yeah.
19: We know God has an assignment for every child. Is that school going to be a school of Tyrannus, prepared for anything that my child is going to encounter
16: for
19: the rest of their life?
16: That is really good.
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16: Larry, let me pry a little bit more on performance in K through 12. We read again in news reports that test scores are falling. Different schools seem to perform slightly differently. It's hard to compare Catholic schools and Protestant schools and public schools and charter non-affiliated religious schools. When you look at that landscape, what seems to be working well in the methodology that we're seeing? Catholic schools tend to perform pretty well.
19: Yeah, I would encourage people to look at CARTIS, a CARTIS think tank out of Canada, extensive research on exactly what you just asked. They're on there, it's just a longitudinal research on comparing Catholic, Christian, homeschool, public, private, everything. And they study students 6 to 21 years after they've graduated.
16: Oh, wow.
19: So I think it's my go-to when I study what is working, what is not working. It's very clear, very objective, and it's encouraging. It's encouraging when we talk about Protestant, which is what mostly ACSI schools are, Protestant-based. One of the most important things as a U.S. citizen, all right, just not getting into what's best, private, public, whatever, is can kids read? Can kids?
16: It's kind of basic.
19: Today, those 55 million kids that go to school, only one third. Now, this is sad. Only one third of those children in eighth grade are proficient in reading. Mm-hmm. So just as an American, when we think about our world, our culture, the future of the United States, or wherever you live, we're talking about the basics, reading and math. And I think it's very clear. How are the students performing on the objective testing? That's hugely important. Obviously, the discipleship of their heart and mind, that's the cornerstone. That is number one, top priority. But at the end of the day, if God really has an assignment for every child, and I believe that God does, that assignment could be that God wants them to be an engineer, a lawyer, a doctor, a pastor. And that means that their brain matters. And so performance in some of the basic fundamental educational segments is hugely important. As a disciple of Christ, it's important. But just as a citizen of this great country, it's important that these 55 million students can compete with anybody in the world scholastically.
16: Yeah, read and write and, do arithmetic, those things. Barry, I want to ask you philosophically, the late Chuck Colson was a good friend of mine. We talked often about education. That was a passion that he had in addition to the prison ministry, prison fellowship that he founded. But, he made some comments that really got my attention, which is in underperforming schools in low-income neighborhoods, et cetera, that we're locking these children in to a life of poverty because they cannot access education that will help them to rise above their circumstances. And when you look at it that way, that we're in essence condemning a child born in a poor family, in a poor neighborhood, with poor performing schools, it's going to perpetuate poverty.
20: Yeah, and thanks

0: And so when I see students that are saying, like, you know, hey, I want to go into the inner city and make a sacrifice and go through either, you know, teaching those schools, charter schools, public schools, Christian schools, you know, I think they're saying, like, I'm going to be part of the solution to those places that are often seen as less than. I might not make enough money. It might not be as prestigious on my resume, whatever it might be. So,
1: yeah.
0: But I just sense more and more that this generation is more interested in making a difference than they are in making a million.
1: I think you're right. I do. The Gen Zers seem to have that passion. You know, for the mom or dad listening to this, it can feel overwhelming, Larry. You know, I got to do homework now. Yeah. You know, I've just had this baby, and now I've got to start thinking about their educational path. How do you suggest that they simplify this? Barry just got to it, you know, kind of look at the long game. But what are those practical simplification ideas about educational choice?
2: Yeah. Well, you know, we have 6,570 days from the time a baby's born until a principal will hand them a diploma. So as a parent, to simplify, how 6,570 days, where parents know their babies better than anybody. And I would encourage parents to just take a step back and to think through not the money initially. I mean, we know it costs money, but to think through, I know my son, I know my daughter. Is what type of educational learning environment will they most likely thrive in? And I'm biased. I'm going to encourage them to go to a Christ-centered option. But at the end of the day, there is so much information that parents can connect to as they are exploring the local options. But I want to encourage your listeners. I want to encourage all the moms and dads and the grandparents to take a step back, to commit it to prayer, seek counsel, and ask a lot of questions. Don't just think that because a school has Christian in their name, that they're all the way authentic.
1: Yeah, it's called being in a fallen world.
2: Yeah, exactly.
1: You could put church in there. You could put so many things in there because we're not perfect, and that's just the way it is. Let me ask both of you this. You know, again, many parents may only feel they have one option, that's public school. So if you're in that position where you don't have the resources financially to do private school or Christian school, how do you make the best use of that time, and how do you encourage them to stay engaged? I mean, you're both educators, so forget the difference between university and K through 12 for a minute. You know, if you're just consulting or counseling parents of younger children, again, who have to be in public school, what would you say to them?
0: Well, let me maybe approach it a little bit differently, Jim. And I would say, thinking when it comes to maybe public higher education, that is certainly an option and often seen as a less expensive option. But I would, some practical advice that I would give to parents is that, one, remember that between the ages of 18 and 22, they're some of the most transformative years in a human being's life, relationally, intellectually, spiritually, interpersonally. So those are years to steward well. Second, at least apply to a Christian college. You know, there are hundreds of them to look at, but at least apply to one. Three is, like, look beyond the sticker price. I mean, sometimes you say, well, I can't afford that. Look at how expensive it is. Well, there's so much financial aid that's available. Financial aid counselors are going to work with you. So I would tell them to, like, don't just eliminate a Christian college or university just because you look at how expensive it is, or, you know, how, you know, far away it might be from your home. So I would encourage them to think about that.
1: Yeah, those are good thoughts.
0: Yeah, and then realize that faculty can form you more than you might think. And so what major you decide to choose in a public university or a university that doesn't have any kind of Christian background, I think will, you know, do the research. Know where those graduates go, know what those faculty members teach and where they studied. I don't think that matters. Get involved in

0: a kind of campus ministry. I mean, there's so many, Chi Alpha and Reform University Fellowship and, you know, Navigators and Crew and, you know, on and on it goes. So I think that inner varsity, I think that matters as well. And get involved in a local church.
1: No, that's good. K through 12, Larry, getting more practical there where, you know, a parent can't afford an option. How do they make the best of that situation spiritually?
2: I love what Barry just said. I think the, first of all, I mean, there's just thousands of parents every Sunday that are sitting in those pews, and they really, really, really want their kid to be in a Christian school. But they I love what Barry said, they look at the tuition. Jim, I have literally counseled thousands of parents, family, friends, thousands of parents. If there's a little bit of interest in sending your son or daughter to a Christian school, take a step in that direction. Don't let the tuition, especially if you have more than one child. And so parents kind of give up. I can never afford that school. God is in the business of working that part of the equation out. And Barry hit it perfectly. Take a step. It's amazing what God can do. There's financial aid. There's tuition assistance. There's the school choice. Many of our states, and now with the federal tax credit. But don't just look at that tuition and give up.
1: Yeah.
2: God can show up in some really powerful ways.
1: You know, you mentioned that federal tax credit. That's something new for the 27 tax code. It was voted in. Describe that briefly, because this is really good news for parents and grandparents.
2: It's excellent. At ACSI, we consider this a watershed moment. It's incredible. You have $1,700, every tax-paying citizen in the United States, dollar for dollar, a federal tax credit for $1,700. So if I owe the government $5,000 of my taxes, I can donate $1,700 to a SGO, and I can unpack that later. And instead of sending my $1,700 to the United States, I'm going to send $1,700 to the school of my choice. I can designate a Christian school. And so the federal tax credit is going to give families incredible opportunities for, you know, again, they might have a state school choice option, but the federal tax credit is, at ACSI, we've been doing school choice for over 20 years. Last year, we allocated $15 million to about 3,500 students. We think this is going to, with the federal tax credit, it's going to exponentially increase.
1: Yeah.
2: We are an SGO. We're a scholarship granting organization. It's called the Children's Tuition Fund. And this is the good, everybody can participate. We finally have a national Sponsor a Child program.
1: Right.
2: And so what an encouragement for the 55 million students. What an encouragement for the parents to have an opportunity now at the federal level to...
1: And that's targeted to the school, not to the student directly. I mean, that's an amount that comes to the school for use.
2: But
1: you can target the school. You can say, I want that money given to...
2: I can do a general, or I can designate a specific school. It's dollar for dollar, a $1,700 federal tax credit. What an opportunity to support faith-based education. And by the way, it's also this $1,700 federal tax credit is for all school choice, homeschool. It's even for public school.
1: Yeah.
2: I don't think people realize,
1: they
2: can contribute the $1,700 federal tax credit, and they can designate it to go to a public school.
1: Yeah. And that is good news, and you should look into it. John will give details. We'll have links and connections and information that you can pursue that. Thank you both for being with us and for talking with us about these decisions, the environment we're in, and the hope that you have. I so appreciate it. Dr. Corey from Biola and Dr. Taylor, ACSI. Thank you both.
2: Thank you.
0: Thank you.
1: And we have quite a few follow-up materials for you, articles and other things that can help you and your child's educational goals, including the new federal tax information. You'll find that at our website for those details. We also mentioned a free agent stage program you can get involved with. This was born out of my experience with Trent, our oldest, at a pediatrician's office, where they gave me a sheet and said, here's what you can expect in the terrible twos. And it's kind of geared for that. 0 to 18, you're going to sign your child up, put your child's birthday in there. We're going to age that journey right with you. 0 to 18, every week, 936 weeks, by the way, 0 to 18. And we're going to give you the content to help you think about all the spiritual formation issues and other issues that you'll face as a parent.
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11: It was 1908 when the Boy Scout Code was written. 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A scout is trustworthy. He tells the truth. A scout is loyal, helpful, friendly, courteous, kind. A scout is obedient. He obeys the law. A scout is brave and stands up for right, even if laughed at or threatened. In 1776, a man named Chesterfield said this, "Don't speak of yourself or against yourself. No one will listen. But instead, let your character speak for you. And whatever that says will be believed." I'm Jerry Stewart, and that was One Moment in America.
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14: 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I'm John Avery Whitaker, but most folks around here call me Wit. 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
16: 85% of my time is spent doing chores.
17: You think we should head it off before it even gets started?
18: I think I've got a better idea.
19: No more!

0: the dishes is still waiting for you downstairs.
1: I know, Mom. I'll get to it.
0: It's also your turn to vacuum.
1: I'll just be a minute.
0: What are you doing?
1: Reading a magazine. I want to finish this article.
0: Heather, I've been after you all morning to get your chores done. The magazine can wait.
1: But I'm trying to find out what my romance quotient is.
0: Oh, I'm sorry. I didn't realize you were doing something important. Well, I'll get that.
1: Okay, that does it. My score is 65. You're as romantic as a pimple. What?
0: It's for you.
1: Hello? Hi, Julie. No, I'm just... never mind. What time? Great, I have to ask my mom. Mom!
0: Yeah?
1: Julie and the guys are going to the movies. Can I go?
0: What time?
1: About 20 minutes.
0: You'd have to set a speed record with those dishes to make that.
1: Can I do them after the movie?
0: You know the rules. Chores first.
1: Mom.
0: We wouldn't even be having this discussion if you did them 2 hours ago when I first told you to. Now finish the dishes and the vacuuming, then you can go with your friends.
1: The movie will be over by then.
0: Oh, well. The video should be out in a year.
1: Julie, I can't go. Never mind. I'll see you tomorrow. Guess Cinderella's not going to the ball again.
2: Hi, Heather. Hi, Julie.
3: Where are they? They said they'd meet us here.
1: Over in the corner booth.
4: Ivan, I am your father.
5: My father?
4: Yes. And Mary Lou, the ice princess, is your mother.
5: Who?
1: Dwayne, why are you talking into your glass?
3: He's quoting the movie we saw last night.
4: Hi, Heather.
1: I wish I could have gone.
5: Yeah, where were you anyway?
1: Home, and thanks for asking, Ivan.
4: Doing what?
1: Dishes.
5: Bummer.
1: Go on, make fun of me. I know you're going to.
5: Well, then why would we do that?
3: You're not the only one who's missed out on something because you had to do chores.
6: Yeah, I missed out on, like, summer last year because I put off doing the dishes.
5: It's a worldwide epidemic.
1: You know, I don't mind doing chores that much, but I don't have any time for myself. I mean, I go to school, then I come back home and do my homework. Then it's dinner. Then by the time I get all my chores done, I have to go to sleep.
3: This is not news, Heather. I never have enough time. I've got a big project due next week for history, and I haven't even started yet. If my parents don't give me a break from chores, I might as well hand in a blank sheet of paper.
1: So why aren't you home doing it now?
3: What do you mean?
2: Can I get anybody anything?
5: I'll have a chocolate milkshake.
3: Me too.
1: Strawberry milkshake, please.
6: Just some water for me.
3: I've never seen you pass up a milkshake.
6: I'm saving up for a new guitar.
5: No wonder you made me buy your ticket last night. Forgot my wallet. Give me a break.
2: Well, I didn't know you played the guitar, Dwayne.
3: He doesn't.
6: I do.
3: About as well as I play the tuba.
6: You don't play the tuba.
3: I know.
2: Okay, two chocolate milkshakes, a strawberry milkshake, and a water. Okay, I'll be right back.
1: Hey, Mr. Whitaker. Did you give your kids lots of chores when they were our age?
2: Oh, they had a few things to do around the house, yes.
1: But did you make sure they had some free time, too?
2: I don't think their social lives suffered much.
1: Exactly.
2: Now, don't get me wrong. Daily chores and homework came first. It was a part of being a member of the family.
3: I've heard that one before.
2: We wanted our children to understand that chores are important. Not only because of the house or the yard, but because they teach responsibility.
1: We know.
2: Well, so what's the problem? You don't want to do chores?
1: It's not that. I just don't think my parents realize how much I do.
2: Well, if you honestly think your parents are being unfair, I'd suggest you talk to them. I'm sure they'll listen to you if you have a legitimate complaint.
1: Yeah, that's not a bad idea. I'll write out a list of all the things I do, then sit them both down and show it to them. Then I can explain why I have too many chores. You're right, Mr. Whitaker. They'll listen. They'll have to.
3: Good idea. I'm going to try that.
6: Maybe I will, too.
5: I'll try anything to get out of garbage duty.
1: This just might work.
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10: How can I help?
11: By hiring someone else.
10: I was actually thinking the new manager would. If she takes the job, what do you say? Me? This seems like it would be a fun place to work.
12: I heard you were hiring, and I'm very interested.
13: I'm here to apply for the job.
9: Penny? New manager Connie has her first big decision to make on the Adventures in Odyssey Club. Don't miss it.
1: Okay, are you comfy, Mom?
0: Very.
1: Dad?
14: I'm all ears.
1: Good. I've entitled tonight's discussion, My Time is My Castle and Chores Are Its Dungeon. Dad.
14: Oh, I'm sorry, Heather.
0: No, we're sorry, hon. Please continue.
1: Thank you. I consider myself a responsible person. And when my parents tell me to do something, I will do it with no questions asked. I believe that, for the most part, I have demonstrated this unconditional obedience throughout my lifetime.
14: Oh! I'm sorry.
0: Go on.
1: But, as a responsible person, I feel I must also be responsible with the use of my time, and the time I end up giving to others.
6: It's a hard thing to really verbalize, you know? Because the way I feel about chores is something that's very emotional for me. I think maybe I had a bad experience with chores as a child, and it's something I have to block out mentally now. So horrible. Because lately, I've been having these nightmares. This huge vacuum cleaner is sucking up dirt off the floor, then it starts to go out of control, beginning to suck with the furniture and small appliances, and finally, it starts sucking the life out of me!
3: Chart gives you an indication of how much my life is spent doing what. These are just approximations, but as you can see, 5% is time in school, 2% is homework, 8% is doing various things such as eating and sleeping, and approximately 85% of my time is spent doing chores. Pretty amazing, isn't it?
5: The next section of my presentation is called Famous Dishwashing Accidents in History. Just as a warning, this section is not for the squeamish. What you are about to hear may shock and disgust you.
1: Look at all the other things I could be doing besides chores. I could be writing poetry, studying astronomy, visiting the elderly in nursing homes, planting a garden, buying small gifts for the orphans.
6: So, anyway, since I really can't express myself well in words, I feel I can best sum up my feelings in a song. So, I've written this little ballad. It's called Bored of Chores. Chores are the hands that squeeze my neck. The twisted metal from an emotional car wreck. They're not worth a bushel or even a peck. Like having 48 cards and an unfinished deck. I'm so glad my name's not Melchizedek.
3: I would now like you to turn your attention to the movie screen, where I've prepared a short slide presentation. Here I am taking out the garbage. Notice how sad I am. It's almost as if you can detect a tear in my eye. Here I am weeding the garden. I don't need to tell you how difficult those stains will be to get out.
5: Allow me to quote from scripture. All work and no play makes Jack a dull boy. Now I realize that I'm not Jack, and that wasn't scripture, but I think that pretty much says it all.
1: So, in conclusion, I believe my productivity as a person would be greatly enhanced by the elimination of my current schedule of chores and replacing it with a less demanding one. Thank you.
0: That was very impressive.
14: I am floored.
1: You liked it?
0: Extremely well put together.
14: Very thought-provoking.
0: Oh, definitely.
1: So, what do you say?
14: Well, I think I'm going to need some time to talk it over with your mom.
1: Fine. Take all the time you need.
14: Honey, what do you think?
0: No.
14: My thoughts exactly. I'm sorry, Heather. We think the amount of chores we give you is more than fair.
1: But
0: if anything, the number should probably be increased.
1: Increased?
0: But since you worked so hard on your presentation, we won't do that. Yet.
14: Yeah. We'll take it easy on you.
1: Thanks.
6: Dad started singing his own song to the tune of Old MacDonald Had a Farm. He called it Dwayne McOswald Had a Mess. They were pointing out stuff in my room, you know? Like a t-shirt here, a soda can there, here a book, there a sock, E-I-E-I-O. And then my mom started singing the second verse. It was like being trapped in a bad musical.
3: My parents were just as bad, I don't think my presentation meant anything to them.
5: My folks just made me do a report on dishwasher safety using scripture as a reference book. I'm not having much luck.
10: So we all struck out. I really thought they'd be more understanding. I mean, can't they see how much work we do? My list was at least a page long, single-spaced.
3: I wish we could go off to camp or something so they would have to do our chores for us. Then maybe they'd understand.
5: Well, maybe we just should not do them.
10: What do you mean?
5: One day we should refuse to do any of our chores.
3: But we'll get in trouble.
10: Wait a minute. I think you've got something there, Ivan. What would happen if nobody here did their chores?
3: I told you, we'd all get in trouble.
10: Think about it, Julie. Piles of unwashed dishes, messy rooms. They'd see it firsthand. The impact would be huge if a lot of us did it. Kind of like a strike.
6: A strike? Hey, I know a bunch of guys who join a chore strike.
10: A chore strike, that's it.
5: Cool, we could picket in front of our house with signs.
10: Yeah, we'll tell everybody at school about it.
3: A 24-hour chore strike.
10: We'll make up flyers, put them all over town. Every kid in Odyssey will join in. It'll be a huge event.
6: Hey, my cousin prints t-shirts. He gives me free ones sometimes when they come out crooked.
10: Perfect.
3: How about buttons?
10: Buttons are good.
3: We need refreshments, like lemonade or snow cones or something.
10: Yes.
5: You should be the keynote speaker, Heather.
10: Speaker?
5: We'd set up a microphone in a stand, and you could give this awesome speech, you know, like they do at those big rallies in Washington, D.C.
10: I never thought of speaking.
3: You'd be great.
6: She's right. You should speak.
10: Okay, I'm kind of liking this idea now.
6: How about a warm-up act?
10: What do you mean?
6: Me and the band can play, like, a benefit concert.
3: You don't have a band.
6: I do, too.
3: Yeah, you, Ivan, and a couple of really bad songs.
6: I told you I came up with a chore song, and it's really hip, thank you. It could be the theme song of the night.
10: Sounds good to me.
6: Cool.
5: Our first gig.
10: This is great stuff. Let's schedule it for, like, next week.
6: I'm free.
3: Good for me.
10: Okay, we have to organize some things first. Why don't we start working on a few of these ideas by ourselves and then meet back here tomorrow, okay?
5: Got it.
6: Will do.
10: This is gonna be great, guys.
0: Dinner's gonna be a little late.
2: Oh, that's fine. I need to finish this report before work tomorrow.
0: You're doing a report on pink paper?
2: No, what are you talking about?
0: The paper in the printer. What is this?
2: Oh, Heather was working on something when I came in.
0: Chore strike?
2: Huh?
0: Dan, did you see this?
2: What is it?
0: It's a flyer for a 24-hour chore strike this Wednesday. It says, make sure your parents know just how much you do around the house.
2: You're kidding.
0: There's going to be t-shirts, a concert. Sounds like a pretty big deal.
2: Apparently.
0: You think we should head it off before it even gets started?
2: No. I think I've got a better idea.
10: I talked to a whole bunch of people, and a lot of them are interested in our chore strike.
3: Everybody I talked to liked the idea, too.
10: Anyway, I wrote down all of our ideas last night and printed out the flyers on our computer. Does anybody have any ideas about making picket signs and what we should put on them? Julie, why don't you make the signs?
3: Oh, I can't do that.
10: Why not?
3: My history project's due in a couple of days, and I still haven't started on it. I'm not gonna have time.
10: Well, can either of you guys do the signs? Ivan? Dwayne?
5: My creativity is limited to the field of music.
6: Yeah, what he said.
10: Okay, I can do the signs, I guess. Now, Dwayne, you mentioned t-shirts. Did you find out anything?
6: Yeah, my cousin said he'd give us all his reject t-shirts for free.
10: Free? That's great.
6: Well, maybe not. They were rejected by the garbage disposal company. My cousin made the dump truck on the back the wrong color.
10: Oh, what about the front?
6: We can put whatever we want on the front, but he wanted to charge us 15 cents a letter, so I told him to forget it.
10: Well, maybe you can talk him down to 10 cents.
6: I think you're gonna have to do that. I made him kinda mad when I told him no deal. He wouldn't give me a discount now if I got on my knees and begged.
10: Okay, all right. I'll tell you what. You give me your cousin's number, and I'll do it.
6: That sounds good.
10: All right, the concert. Ivan, can you get the microphones and something we can use for a stage?
5: No.
10: Why not?
5: Well, I'd have to check around town and stuff. That'd take a lot of work, you know. I mean, isn't the whole point of this thing so that we have to do less work?
10: So you're just not going to do it?
5: No, I don't think so.
10: I see. Okay, how about the calls? I've got a list of people who I think might be interested in coming. Who can make some calls over the next week?
3: You know, Heather, I'm not going to have any time.
6: I'm not a phone person.
5: I don't really want to.
10: Fine. I'll also make the calls. Refreshments?
6: You know what? I need to get going.
5: Yeah, me too.
3: I have some stuff I need to do. You don't mind, do you, Heather?
10: Oh, sure, no problem. Meeting adjourned.
3: Well, see you, Heather.
10: Bye.
6: It's gonna be great.
10: Sure it is. Thank you all for coming. I really feel like everything's falling together and landing right on top of me.
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10: Hi, honey.
3: Hi, Mom. Can I use the computer, Dad?
14: Sure.
3: Thanks. I need it for... This place is a mess. What are you doing?
0: Just watching a little TV.
3: Why are you in your pajamas? It's 5 o'clock in the afternoon.
14: Did you tell her?
0: I didn't tell her.
3: Tell me what?
14: Well, we've got good news for you. We heard about your chore strike, and we think it's a great idea. So we decided to join you.
3: Join me?
0: Sure.
3: You mean...
0: We're not doing any chores for 24 hours. We were so excited, we started a little early. Hope you don't mind.
3: But this is supposed to be...
14: Supposed to be what?
3: Okay, I get it. I see what you're up to. Fine. Go ahead. Have fun with it. I've got too much work to do.
14: Hey, Heather, think you could get us some more chips?
3: Sure. What in the world? Mom, have you seen all this laundry?
0: No.
14: Oh, yeah. I passed it this afternoon when I was getting pretzels. Big pile of clothes.
0: Oh, my.
3: Mom, my blue blouse. Remember, I need to wear it tomorrow.
0: And?
3: There's stains all over it.
0: Oh, honey, I'm sorry. We're on a strike. Can't compromise ourselves, you know.
14: Right. We're trying to send a message.
3: Yeah, right. I don't have time for this. Isn't anybody going to get that?
0: Are you going to get that, Dan?
14: Well, I'm not going to get it.
0: Looks like nobody's going to get it, Heather.
14: Mm-hmm.
3: Fine. Hello? Hi, Julie. Kidding. My parents, too. Yeah, I know. Okay, you call Ivan, I'll call Dwayne. We'll meet at Wits End.
17: It's just too weird.
6: Yeah, my parents made all their own signs. Stuff like, we wishes for no more dishes, and laundry smondry, and chores are a bore. Stuff like that.
3: The house was a total mess. The sink was filled with dirty dishes. There was paper and junk all over the floor. This isn't the way I thought it would go.
10: I know. It's a little setback.
5: Little setback? My parents are gonna come out and picket with us. I don't think I can go through with this anymore. It's just too weird.
3: My mom is going to picket too. I asked her what she was striking against, and she said, same as you, too many chores. Doesn't this kind of destroy the point of the whole thing?
10: My parents are doing it too, but the statement still needs to be made. I think we should go ahead with it.
6: I agree.
10: But here's the thing. I'm never going to get all this stuff done by myself. The strike's in 24 hours, and we still have to make the rest of the signs. We need to call about 50 people. We have to make sure the t-shirts are done. Oh, and there's the snow cones. So how about some help?
3: I have to start my project.
6: I did all I could.
5: It's just too weird.
10: Well, I'm sorry, but if you want to be a part of this, you're going to have to contribute.
6: Have to?
10: Yes, if you're not going to help out, don't even bother coming. Just stay home.
3: So, you're making us do this stuff?
10: If you want to be a part of the strike, yes.
3: Kind of reminds me of my parents.
5: Yeah, no kidding.
6: I can't do a concert in front of my mom.
3: You know, I don't think I want to come anymore.
5: Me neither. It's just too weird.
10: Fine. I'll do it all myself.
6: So you're...
10: Just go.
6: hope everything works out still.
3: Yeah, no hard feelings, okay?
10: Sure, I'll see you.
3: I'll call you.
5: I'll see you.
6: Bye.
2: Hi, Heather. Everything okay?
10: Yeah, as good as can be expected.
2: Well, how's the chore strike coming?
10: You heard about it?
2: Oh, you put flyers on practically every street corner. Is it coming together?
10: It may not have the turnout I hope for.
2: Oh, why not? I thought most kids would jump at the chance to get out of chores. Or does this have something to do with your parents' counterstrike?
10: You know about that, too?
2: Well, word gets around.
10: They really messed things up for me.
2: But you have to admit, they made their point.
10: They sure did. Which point?
2: The reasons why chores are so important.
10: Is that their point? I thought it was to embarrass me.
2: Oh, not at all. You did that all by yourself.
10: Thanks a lot.
2: Oh, Heather, you know, doing chores is important not only for the things we said the other day, but to help prepare you for adulthood. Don't you see? Your parents don't make you do chores because they're lazy or trying to make your life difficult. They're trying to help you get ready for the future. They give you little responsibilities now so you'll be able to grow into bigger responsibilities later. We'd all love to get out of chores, if we could, but we can't. The fact is, we have to do them for as long as we live. Nobody's exempt. Well, what do you think?
10: I think you're probably right. I just wish you would have told me all this before I worked so hard.
2: I tried to. Well, are you still going through with the first annual chore strike?
10: I figure I have to. I put all those posters up and people probably will come. Oh, I better get going. I have a ton of stuff to do. I'll see you later, Mr. Whitaker.
2: All right. Bye-bye, Heather.
10: My last snow cone. I'm all out.
17: Heather?
10: I'm all out. Don't ask for any more. Oh, sorry, Dad. Hi, Mom.
18: You have a nice turnout here. A lot of people showed up.
10: More than I figured. I didn't expect all these kids and their parents to come.
17: Looks like they turned the no chores day into a family day.
19: Not a bad idea. Everybody got a day off together.
10: Everybody but me.
17: Though, I'm not sure the Odyssey Kazoo Choir was the best warm-up. The 1812 Overture was a little beyond their reach.
10: They were all I could get at the last minute, and I had to promise them all the snow cones they could eat.
18: They'll need them for their throats. But your speech was good.
17: Oh, excellent, in fact.
10: Mm-hmm.
17: But where'd you get all that stuff about it being nice to have a day off, but chores prepare us for adulthood, and how we often work harder to avoid the chores than if we just buckled down and did them?
10: I was inspired by several sources.
18: You look exhausted, honey.
17: Yeah, let's load everything up and go home. You look like you could use some rest.
10: I sure can.
17: Come on, then.
10: I just want to have a hot bath and go to bed.
18: But the dishes still need to be washed.
10: What?
17: And there's that big pile of laundry to do.
18: And the vacuuming.
17: And your room, don't forget to...
10: Anything. Just so I don't have to make any more posters, picket signs, or snow cones. You know, a day without chores is hard work.
20: In Ephesians 6, 1 through 3, Paul talks about one of the Ten Commandments. He says, "Children, obey your parents in the Lord, for this is right. Honor your father and mother. This is the first commandment with a promise added, that it may be well with you and that you may live long on the earth." It's easy to get tired or frustrated by the chores your parents give you to do. But the fact is, your parents have been entrusted by God to teach you how to be responsible, something that will help you throughout your entire life. So the next time you're tempted to complain about chores, remember that it's just another way that God is training you for your future. You know, I'd love to hear what you think of chores now that you've heard this lesson. Why don't you take some time out today to write me? Just send your card or letter to Adventures in Odyssey, Colorado Springs, Colorado, 80995. In Canada, write to Box 9800, Vancouver, BC, V6B4G3. 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Our production engineer was John Tony. And I'm Chris, hoping you'll join us again next time for more Adventures in Odyssey.
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24: USA Radio News, I'm Anthony Lucero. Hurricane Isaias continues to churn in the Gulf of America.
25: Landfall is expected late Friday or early Saturday, with the greatest threat centered on coastal Alabama and the western Florida panhandle. Isaias can bring damaging winds, life-threatening storm surge, and several inches of rain, producing flash flooding in some areas. Tornadoes will also be possible near and east of the storm track. After landfall, Isaias is expected to weaken, but heavy rain and gusty winds will spread inland across parts of the southeast through the weekend. Meteorologist Jim Rinaldi.
24: President Trump says he's confident Russian authorities are responding properly after the death of a Russian disease researcher and subsequent quarantine.
26: It's thought her death was caused by plague. One reporter asked, is the plague in Russia a bioweapon?
27: Well, we don't think so. We're going to find out soon enough, but we don't think so.
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28: In our KCIS Seattle area forecast, it'll be mostly cloudy tonight. We'll have a chance of rain tomorrow. Partly sunny Saturday with a slight chance of morning rain and sunshine Sunday and Columbus Day. Our lows tonight in the low to mid-50s. Highs tomorrow to the lower 60s. Mid-50s to lower 60s Saturday and to the lower 60s Sunday and Monday.
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30: Thanks, David, and welcome again to Pathway to Victory. We're in a series I've called Divine Invasions. And in our last broadcast, I made a claim I want you to hold on to. The same power God put on dramatic display throughout history is at work in your life right now. Now, according to Scripture, you find that God's power broke into human history in five great periods. First, in the days of Moses and Joshua. Second, in the days of Elijah and Elisha. Third, in Daniel's day. Fourth, in the days of Jesus and the apostles. And there's a fifth period still to come in the events of the end times. Five seasons when heaven invaded earth. And here's the wonder of it. That same limitless power is available to you today. Now, I couldn't unpack all five of those periods in a single broadcast, but I lay them out in full detail in my brand new book, Divine Invasions. And I don't stop at history. I give you specific, practical ways to drive these timeless truths into your everyday experience. And the hardcover book is available today as an exclusive offer from Pathway to Victory when you give a generous gift to support the ministry. Okay, it's time now to return to our study. I titled this message, Miracles of Power. We're in a series on miracles I'm calling Divine Invasions. What are those times that God's power has been on display?
0: Well, first of all, the first period of time was in Moses and Joshua's day. But the generation of miracles isn't over yet. Remember, I said there are four that have already occurred, but there's one yet to come. There's going to be one more period of time that God does miraculous displays of power. They're going to surround Satan and God during the end times. But even though those displays of power are limited to those five times, it seems like, those five periods, that doesn't mean God isn't working today miraculously. He's working in your life and in my life. How do I know that? Listen to the words of Isaiah 40, verse 28. God says, "Do you not know? Have you not heard? The everlasting God, the Lord, the creator of the ends of the earth, does not become weary or tired. His understanding is inscrutable." You may be thinking, well, Pastor, I have no trouble believing that. I believe the power of God. What I have trouble believing is that the great God of the universe cares about little old me and my problems. Don't be surprised at that. Tom Constable says it best when he says, God is not too great to care. He's too great not to care. If you don't remember anything else I've said in this sermon, remember this. The same power of God that is on dramatic display during these five times in history is working in your life right now. But there are four principles that we need to understand if we're going to harness and experience that same miracle working power in our life today. I want you to write these four principles down. Principle number one for experiencing God's power. God's power is primarily for His children. God's power is primarily for His children. That doesn't mean non-Christians don't experience the power of God. We have in theology what we call common grace. That's the benefits everybody, believers and unbelievers alike, experience in the world. Jesus said it this way in Matthew 5:45. God causes His Son to rise on the evil and the good. He sends rain on the righteous and the unrighteousness. All creation is the beneficiary of God's goodness, but God's power is reserved mainly for Christians, for His own children. I feel a special responsibility to my children and grandchildren. You feel that too. You know why we feel that way? Because we're made in the image of God. God cares especially about His children. And if you want to experience God's miracles in your life, the single greatest thing you can do is become a part of God's family. And you do that by faith. John 1:12 says, as many as received Jesus, to those He gave the privilege to become the children of God, even to those who believe on His name. God's power is primarily reserved for His children. Principle number two, God's power is generated by the Holy Spirit of God. God's power is generated by the Holy Spirit. We'll talk about that in the weeks to come, but two things under that I want you to write down. First of all, we are indwelt by the Holy Spirit once for all at our salvation. We are indwelt by the Spirit once for all at our salvation. 1 Corinthians 12:13 says, for with one Spirit, we were all baptized into one body. The moment you are saved, you receive all, not part, all of the Holy Spirit of God. It's one of the benefits of salvation. We are indwelt by the Spirit one time at our salvation. But statement number two, we are to be controlled by the Spirit continually throughout our life. Indwelt once, but continue to be controlled. The word the Bible uses for control is fill. Ephesians 5:18 says, do not get drunk with wine, for that is dissipation, but be filled with the Holy Spirit. You know, it was the Roman philosopher Seneca who said, drunkenness is nothing but voluntary insanity. It is nothing but insane to allow some foreign substance in your life to influence you and control your life and have you make wrong decisions. But guess what? Drunkenness is not the only thing that can control your life. Anything that controls your life other than God is wrong. What controls your life may be TikTok. It may be social media. It might be athletic games. It might be television programs. It might be the stock market. Don't let anything control your life except what? The Holy Spirit of God. Be filled with the Spirit. That word filled, plero in Greek, refers to the wind that fills up the mast of a sail ship. That wind fills up that mast and controls the direction of the ship. Paul is saying, let the Holy Spirit be the one who controls the direction of your life. The scripture gives three commands related to being filled with the Holy Spirit. Number one, walk in the Spirit. Galatians 5:16, walk by the Spirit and you will not carry out the desire of the flesh. Secondly, don't grieve the Spirit. Ephesians 4:30, do not grieve the Holy Spirit of God by which you were sealed for the day of redemption. When you sin against God, remember, you have God in you, the Holy Spirit. When you join in sin, you're asking God to participate with you in sin. It's an unthinkable thing. It grieves the Holy Spirit when you disobey God. Thirdly, don't quench the Spirit of God. The Spirit of God is like a fire. It can be quenched, not only through disobedience, but simply ignoring the Holy Spirit's direction. Remember, Paul said, for all who are led by the Spirit, these are the sons of God. One mark of being a Christian is that the Holy Spirit is giving you direction. Don't ignore His voice. Be filled with the Holy Spirit of God. Principle number three, God's power is amplified by His Word. God's power in your life is amplified by His Word. Just like this microphone amplifies my voice, so God's Word amplifies His Spirit. Yes, His Spirit is powerful, but when you combine God's Spirit with His Word, it's like 10 times the power. It's a booster to God's power, God's Word. They work in tandem together. To just understand the power of the Word of God, listen to Hebrews 4, verse 12. For the Word of God is living, it's active, it is sharper than any two-edged sword, piercing as far as the division of the soul and the spirit. According to Paul, listen to 2 Timothy 3:16 to 17. All scripture is inspired by God, and it's profitable for teaching, for reproof, for correction, for training in righteousness, that the man of God may be adequately equipped for every good work. That's the power of the Word of God. God's Word is God-breathed. It's inspired. You know, I forgot to tell you the end of my story about Billy Graham. I listened to him talk. I committed my life, and I thought about the miracle of that night. Have you ever had God do something extra special for you? That night He did something extra special for me. After giving me that spiritual ice cream sundae of all these events, He put a cherry on the top of it. That night I was leaving the arena like thousands of other students. I got lost. And I found myself backstage in a freight elevator trying to get out. And when I got in that freight elevator, the door opened again, and there was Billy Graham. And he had his security guard with him. And he stepped in the elevator. I introduced myself. I told him what his message had meant to me and the commitment I made. He took my spiral notebook that I had. He signed his name, and he signed a scripture verse. And I kept that for years and years and years. And anytime I had a doubt about God's Word, I opened that and remembered the commitment that I had made. What was the scripture verse he wrote down? It was this one, 2 Timothy 3:16 to 17. For all scripture is inspired by God. And notice the four things that it will do in your life. It's good for teaching. This refers to giving us information we need to live as a Christian, teaching for reproof. That's God's power to make you conscious of sin in your life. God's Word is like a surgeon's scalpel. It has to cut us before it can bring healing. That's the negative side. The positive side is the third word, correction. God's Word not only convicts us, it corrects us. I like the way the Living Bible says it in verse 16. It straightens us out. It shows us the path to go on. And finally, God's Word is sufficient for training, to make obedience to God the rule, not the exception in our life. If you want to see the relationship between the power of God's Spirit and the power of His Word, go to Ephesians chapter 5. Some of you may remember a sermon I preached years ago entitled, How to Take a Spiritual Bath. Ephesians 5 tells us how to do that. It's by the washing of regeneration and the Word. It talks about two things. God, the washing of the water with the Word. God wants to make us spiritually clean. The Word is sanctified. He wants us to resemble Jesus Christ in every part of our life. How does He do that miraculous work of sanctification? It's by the washing of water and the Word. Imagine this. It's a hot August day in Dallas, 110 outside. You've been working in the yard and you can't wait to get inside and take a shower. And you step into that shower and you turn the faucet on and nothing comes out. All you have in that shower is a bar of soap. So you take that bar of Dove soap and you start rubbing it over your body without the water. Can you imagine anything more unpleasant? How long would you want to stay in that shower with just a bar of soap? Imagine getting into the shower, turning it on, and you feel that water washing over you. And oh, it feels so good. You reach for the soap, and Amy forgot to put a bar of soap in. No, there's no soap at all. You might feel good, but could you really get clean without soap? You need the water, and you need the soap. Paul says to be spiritually clean, we don't need just the soap of God's Word. You know, God's Word without the Holy Spirit at work can be a dry experience. A lot of churches have a lot of Bible study, but no Holy Spirit working. It can be a dry experience. If you don't have the Holy Spirit, you're just increasing your level of knowledge. There are other churches that all emphasize experiences with the Spirit of God, but there's no biblical instruction. It's not either or, you need both. You need the washing of the water with the Word. You need the Holy Spirit and the Word of God. That's how you take a spiritual bath. God's work is amplified by His Word. And principle number four, God's power is often accessed through prayer. Many times, God gives us things as a result of our asking for them. Sometimes God does things that we don't ask for Him to do, but usually God's power is accessed through our asking for it. The theologian Karl Barth said it this way, to clasp your hands in prayer is the beginning of an uprising against the disorder.

ever and ever. Amen. I want you to notice and write down just real briefly these three statements that come from that prayer. They may be an encouragement to you. First of all, God is able to do. Now to him who is able to do. Remember that chorus we used to sing, God is able, he is able, God is able. God himself said it this way, is there anything too hard for me? I am the Lord, your creator. God is able to do. Ladies and gentlemen, the only limit to what God can do in your life is according to the working of his power, Paul said. Now to him who is able to do according to the working of his power. The miracles God wants to do in your life, the only limit to them is the limit to the power of God. Is God's power limited in any way? No. I mean, think about how powerful God is. God is so powerful, he was able to fling this entire universe into existence by a single word of his. God's power will be seen one day when we are raised from the dead to live with him forever and ever. The power of God is going to be the agent that creates the new heaven and the new earth. Ladies and gentlemen, God is able to do. There is nothing that is too hard for God. Secondly, God is able to do what we ask or imagine. God is able to do what we ask, or sometimes even what we imagine. Do you have anything in your life right now you want God to do so badly that you almost hesitate to ask him? Something that is so breathtaking that you simply think, I can't ask God for that. I can only imagine that. I've got something like that in my life. Something supernatural I'm asking God to do, but sometimes I hesitate to voice it. I can just imagine it. God says he's able to do what we ask or even imagine. But not only that, God is not just able to do. He's not just able to do what we ask or imagine. He is able to do above and beyond. He is able to do exceeding abundantly beyond, the King James says. Exceeding abundantly beyond. That's so funny. Paul got worked up and he was trying to describe the indescribable power of God, and he searched for a Greek word and there was no word. So he made one up. He took three Greek words that are translated exceeding abundantly and beyond, and he strung those words together into one nonsense word. It's kind of like supercalifragilisticexpialidocious. It just expresses something. He came up with one word that expresses God's ability to do above and beyond. That's the power of God. He can do beyond anything you could ever ask or even imagine. Dr. Criswell, as only Dr. Criswell could do, described it in his book, The Ableness of God. He said, could we ask too much from God? Who would have dared ask in redemption for God to come down in human flesh and die on the cross for our sins? Who would have dared ask such a thing? Who would have dared to ask God for the outpouring of the Holy Spirit, the very presence we feel in our souls? Who would dare have asked God to adopt us into his family so that we could be the children of God? Who in the hour of his death would dare ask God for a resurrection from the dead? Think of the dissolution of our bodies and that they're mingled with the dust of the ground and blown about by the wind, and the roots go down and take its substance and strength. Yet God says he marks the spot where we die. God marks our dust. He marks the very atoms and particles and molecules of our bodies, and someday God will raise them up. Who would have ever dared to ask God for a resurrection from the dead? And in the renovation, who would have dared to ask God for a new heaven and a new earth? Dear brethren, above all that we ask or think, God is able. And to him be honor in the church and in Christ Jesus for all generations, forever and ever and ever. Amen. The God who is able to raise the dead, who is able to speak a new heaven and a new earth into being, that's the God who stands ready to work in your life. But most maturing Christians have never learned how to lay hold of that power.
That's exactly why I wrote Divine Invasions.

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1: 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And now it's time for a special edition of Ask Dr. Jeffress. Dr. Jeffress stopped by the studio recently to answer a question from one of our listeners. Does God promise to provide for our financial needs?
0: Well, I think about Philippians 4, verse 19. Paul said, "For my God shall supply all your needs according to the riches of Christ Jesus." And so that seems like a pretty clear promise. He didn't say, "My God shall supply all your greeds," but your needs. And that seems to be the general pattern, that God promises to take care of our basic provisions. Now, sometimes that doesn't happen, and it may be God's will for you to go through a time of spiritual poverty or financial poverty. But for most of us, God will promise to meet our needs. Now, not all the time, but some of the time, people's lack of finances is because they're violating the biblical principles of money. They go into debt, or they spend more than they make, or they don't save for the future. God commands us to do all of those things to meet the needs that we have. I think about the story of Joseph. Joseph was the right-hand man to Pharaoh, and God gave Joseph a vision of what was going to happen in Egypt, that there were going to be 7 years of plentiful harvest followed by 7 years of famine. And he instructed Joseph to set aside a portion of the grain during the bountiful harvest so that it would be available to the Egyptians when the time of famine came. And you know, God has said the same to each of us. There's going to come a time when our outgo exceeds our income. It may be retirement, it may be a sickness, a problem. So right now, if we have enough, we need to set aside some money for the future. That's what Proverbs 6 says. So I would say, when it comes to finances, certainly pray for God to meet your needs, not your greeds, but your needs, but also follow the wisdom of Scripture when it comes to handling the money that God does bless you with.
1: I'm David J. Mullins. God doesn't just show His power in dramatic ways. He also meets our everyday needs. Discover how God miraculously provides for the physical, financial, and relational needs in your life. 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
7: The hardest thing we've gone through is when our son died in an automobile accident. 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
8: 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Good counsel is just ahead.
9: When you have been hurt deeply, you become more thoughtful, more compassionate, more caring. 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

0: pastors together, what do they talk about? Church attendance? Favorite Bible translation? Where do you buy your pulpits? Well, today on A New Beginning, we'll see it goes much deeper. It's about honoring God, the responsibility of teaching God's people, and being a faithful servant over the long haul. Today, during Legends Week, Pastor Greg Laurie has the honor of speaking with Pastor Chuck Swindoll, his longtime friend and respected elder statesman.
1: Greg, I want to go back.
2: Yes.
1: When were you led to move it into a true crusade? Where it became Harvest Crusade, which is known all over the country now.
2: Well, I always gave invitations for people to come to Christ like you do, Chuck, in your messages.
1: Yes.
2: And we would do little outreach events here and there, but Pastor Chuck Smith in around 1989 asked me to come down and speak at his church and do sort of an outreach Bible study for youth, which he did on Monday nights. And it began to grow. It got really large. We were overflowing. And it was Chuck's idea to go to a larger venue. And he said, let's go to a bigger venue and do a crusade, like a Billy Graham crusade. And I said, okay, well, that'd be great, Chuck. We, you know, I could speak and some of the other guys could speak. He said, no, I think you should just speak. Oh. And then I said, well, where do you want to go? And he said, the Pacific Amphitheater, which seated around, I don't know, 18,000 people.
1: Yeah,
2: I said, well, that's a pretty big place. Chuck, and he said, well, we serve a pretty big God. And so we took a step of faith and went there. We broke their attendance records in the first week. And then the next year we went to Angel Stadium, and we've been there ever since.
1: Yeah, that's where I've known it, in Angel Stadium. And what a great, great crowd you have. What interest there is.
2: Well, you were with us when we did it here in Texas, AT&T Stadium. And that was the largest crusade we've done with over 100,000 people in attendance.
1: It was a wonderful experience.
2: It was great.
1: So, yep.
2: You know, so yeah, it was his idea. And, you know, you've heard the expression, if you see a turtle on a fence post, you know he didn't get there by himself.
1: Right.
2: Right. So I think I look at my life and I see these things that God has done. And I just realized I could have never done these things. But I know that the Lord has opened the doors, not unlike you, because I've heard you say you never planned on having a radio ministry.
1: No, never.
2: You never planned on becoming
1: a writing ministry.
2: A writing ministry.
1: Never, never.
2: Or the chancellor of DTS.
1: Right.
2: Or starting a new church later in life.
1: Right.
2: That was a very bold move.
1: Right. I was 59 when I went to Dallas Seminary, and then I started the church here. I was getting up in years by then, and they wanted me to come as president. I couldn't say no fast enough. And Cynthia said to me, why'd you say no? I said, because I'm not presidential. I'm not one of those, you know, wonderful, beautiful minds that, you know, walk around a seminary. And she said, they know who you are. They know what they're asking. And I said, it's just, I'm just, that's just not me. Well, they came again, and I said no. And they came the third time. And long story short, I finally came to realize that God wants me to say yes.
2: Yes.
1: And he wanted me to go as a shepherd. I could do that. And I shepherded the students. I even shepherded the faculty. And they had not been, some of those men said to me, they never had heard a grown man say to them, I love you, in their lifetime.
2: Yes.
1: And I regularly told him that. And that isn't, you don't have to be brilliant to do that.
2: Right.
1: But you do have to be vulnerable.
2: Yes.
1: And you have to be willing to say that to another man. Greg, I've had men just weep when they hear that.
2: Yeah.
1: And when I got ready to leave the seminary, several came into my office at different times, and they just cried because they said, we've never had someone who really loved us like this. Which tells you that's what really cuts through, isn't it, Greg?
2: Yes.
1: That's what really reaches the heart. Speaking of that, brings up Kathy. you're rolling along teaching the Bible,
2: yes,
1: and Chuck has got ideas for you. And
2: yeah.
1: Where does Kathy fit into all of this?
2: Well, I was doing this little Bible study, and there were these three girls that showed up. It was Kathy and her two sisters, and she caught my eye, Kathy. And it's almost like a light was shining down in her. It was actually her sister holding a flashlight over her head.
1: You are a preacher, but you're also a red-blooded American boy.
2: Yeah, and I don't want people to think I'm just like checking out girls while I'm preaching. But I did notice Kathy. And afterwards, I said to her, hey, would you like to go out and get some dessert after church? And she said, yes. And so we went, the three of us went out, or the four of us, yeah, or three sisters and me. Then the next time I spoke, I said the same thing. Want to go out and get some dessert? And she got her sisters, and we went out. Then the third time I said, well, let's go get some dessert after church. And she said, I'll get my sisters. And I said, I don't want your sisters. I just want to go with you. And so, Chuck, we fell in love pretty quickly, but there could not be two more opposite people than Greg and Kathy.
1: Really?
2: Oh, we're just the exact opposite. And I'm messy. She's very neat. I'm usually very close to being on time. She's sometimes late. She's cute. I'm fat. What can I say? We're different. but we had three big breakups, like, I don't want to see you ever again, and we'd break up. Then we would get back together, and then we'd break up again. So we got it all out of our system.
1: Got all the breakups out of the way.
2: And then we got married, and we have celebrated 52 years of marriage together. And,
1: congratulations.
2: And so, you know, I couldn't have done what I do without her. She's my number one counselor.
1: Good.
2: She'll always tell me the truth.
1: Good.
2: And
1: yeah, we need wives for that reason.
2: Sometimes a little too much.
1: Oh, I know, but yeah, you got to have it.
2: Yeah, and so she's been with me through all of it. You know, we went, the hardest thing we've gone through is when our son died in an automobile accident.
1: 2008?
2: Yes, it was. Yeah, and it was.
1: I couldn't believe it when I heard it.
2: Yeah.
1: Everything in my life at that moment stopped. Mm. I'm serious. We prayed for you as a family, and Cynthia and I as a couple, because we identified, we have two boys and yes, we have two girls. And yeah, so I couldn't imagine losing one of them, just yeah, like you couldn't. If you don't mind,
2: right,
1: walk through that with us.
2: Well, we have two sons, Christopher and Jonathan.
1: Yes.
2: And Christopher was a little bit of a wild boy.
1: Uh-huh.
2: He was always a good boy, but he had a wild side. He went for a time where he was a prodigal, walking away from the Lord.
1: Right.
2: Always was respectful and loving and a good son, but he was away from the Lord. He made a recommitment to Christ and was walking with the Lord, and had got married and had a baby, our first granddaughter, Stella.
1: Uh-huh.
2: He became a very talented designer. And he was the lead designer at our church in Riverside. He was on his way to church early in the morning, about 9:01, and he collided with a Caltrans vehicle. And my wife was having a Bible study with his wife, Brittany, and some other ladies. And Brittany was texting Christopher, like, what are you doing, or something. He wasn't answering, and I texted him, and no answer. Then I was calling the church. I couldn't get an answer. I knew something was terribly wrong, but I didn't know what it was. And then people started showing up at my house. And then finally, some of our pastors told me that Christopher went to be with the Lord. And it was like, it was, you know, I don't know how to describe it. It's like all the air left the room.
1: Yeah.
2: It's like time stopped. I collapsed. And I did. I just thought my world, I'm a Christian, I'm a pastor,
1: yeah,
2: but I thought my world just ended. Like, how do you survive this?
1: I have no idea.
2: I felt if words could kill you, I could have died from hearing those words. And Kathy saw me and actually took my face in her hands, and she said, it's going to be okay. And there's only one person who could have said that to me, and it was her. And okay meaning not that this is good.
1: No, I understand.
2: But we will survive this.
1: We will make it.
2: We'll make it, because I just was like, how do you survive this? And
1: yeah,
2: even though I, as a pastor, had presided over many services, sadly, many for
1: I know,
2: children who died, I thought, well, I know a little bit about this.
1: It's quite different when it's your own.
2: It's completely different.
1: Yeah.
2: But, you know, here's the interesting thing. I just fell on the floor and I prayed a Job-like prayer. And I said, Lord, you gave him to us and I give him back to you. And people have asked me, when have you felt the presence of God more than any other time in your life? And I would say that was the moment that God was with me. You know, his strength is made perfect in weakness.
1: Yeah.
2: And I was listening, interestingly, Chuck, you kind of play a role in this in your teaching from a distance. I was listening to your teaching on the radio, and you talked, and I don't remember the exact quote. It might be a Tozer quote, but it's something, before God can use a man, he has to hurt him. Does this ring a bell?
1: Yeah, Tozer. Yeah. It is doubtful God can use anyone greatly until he has hurt him deeply.
2: Yes. That's a hard one.
1: That's a tough one.
2: Yeah.
1: I've had some people say, I don't believe that.
2: Yeah.
1: That makes God cruel. On the contrary, when you have been hurt deeply, you change great.
2: Yes.
1: You deepen.
2: Yes.
1: You deepen. You get quiet. You become more thoughtful, more compassionate, more caring, more understanding.
2: Yes.
1: That is the making of a good shepherd.
2: Mm.
1: There's a Scottish saying, some things are better felt than telt.
2: Yeah.
1: People can tell when you have a heart. You don't get a heart by taking a course on how to get a heart. You go through the heartbreaks of life, and out of that emerges an incredible world that never had been developed before.
2: Yes.
1: So that you have a capacity now that few have, because you have lost someone so close to your own heart that you'll never forget it.
2: Yeah.
1: It prepares you to touch the lives of those who come with that empty, dreadful expression. I feel lost. I feel like I can't go on. I feel like I've reached the end. And you can say, you're going to make it.
2: Yeah.
1: And let me tell you how I know you. And you can tell them your story.
2: Yes.
1: I love another Tozer quote, and you'll love this. May not the inadequacy of much of our spiritual experience be traced back to our habit of skipping through the corridor of the kingdom like children in the marketplace, always chattering about everything, but pausing to learn the true value of nothing.
2: Wow.
1: I love that quote.
2: Wow.
1: You've learned the true value of life and the true meaning of death and grief and sorrow and bone-deep pain. I so respect you for going through it and being able to talk about it and letting it change you. I love Corrie Ten Boom's statement. Give the gospel regularly, and when necessary, use words.
2: Yeah.
1: You're giving the gospel right now, even though you're not saying a word. You're modeling it. When you get alongside people and you put your arm around them and you tell them you understand, you're helping them see a side of Christ they have not seen before. And you're not saying much at all.
2: Well, thank you for all that you said. That was just so powerful. And I know that's going to be a blessing to so many people, as it was to me personally.

0: Pastor Greg Laurie and Pastor Chuck Swindoll with some very moving comments today here on A New Beginning. And they'll be back with important closing thoughts in a moment. Well, Pastor Greg, somebody may be listening right now who's facing their own trials or tragedies or difficult challenges. Mm. They don't particularly count themselves as religious, but boy, they could sure use some help about now.
1: Yes, sometimes God will let us go through hardship so he'll get our attention. The psalmist said, "Before I was afflicted, I went astray, but now I have kept your word." So maybe something's happening in your life that's caused you to look up, as in looking up to God, and you're saying, "Help." Listen, that's not a bad place to be. In fact, that's a really good place to be. It's been said when you get to the end of yourself, you get to the beginning of God. Do you feel like you're at the end of yourself right now? Then why don't you pray? In fact, I would like to lead you in a prayer. Maybe you've never prayed before. You don't even know how to start praying. That's okay. Prayer is just talking to God. Let me lead you in a simple prayer. You could pray it after me, in fact. And this is a prayer where you're asking God to enter into your situation, but more significantly, you're asking Christ to enter into your life. See, that's what being a Christian is. It's having Christ living inside of you. It's a relationship, not some religious thing. So if you would like a relationship with God, if you would like God to walk with you through your times of difficulty, you could pray this prayer after me right now. Just pray these words if you would. Lord Jesus, I'm scared and I need your help. And I'm asking you to enter my life. I'm asking you to forgive me of my sin. I know that you died on the cross for my sin and rose again from the dead. But I want to receive you now as my Savior and my Lord. So I invite you into my life, and I choose to follow you from this moment forward. Thank you for hearing this prayer, and thank you for answering this prayer. In Jesus' name I pray, amen.
0: Amen. 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Well, it's so great to have Dr. Frank Turek with us today. He's appeared on hundreds of radio programs, including this one now, and many top TV networks as well, including Fox News, ABC, CBS. And we're excited about his book called I Don't Have Enough Faith to Be an Atheist. It's just been updated, and we're making it available right now. Frank, let me ask you this. Your book is so full of arguments for the existence of God, but what's one argument for God's existence that almost anyone can understand, you know, over a cup of coffee?
2: Well, one argument is the argument from the beginning of the universe, that the universe had a beginning. And by the way, even atheists are admitting that now. Hmm. They're saying that space, time, and matter had a beginning out of nothing. Now, think about this. If space, time, and matter had a beginning out of nothing, what could have caused that? Mm. Only something outside of space, time, and matter. In other words, the cause must be at least spaceless, timeless, immaterial, powerful to create the universe out of nothing, personal in order to choose to create, and also intelligent to have a mind to make a choice to create the universe out of nothing. So I always ask people this question. When you think about a spaceless, timeless, immaterial, powerful, personal, intelligent cause, who do you think of? And most people will say God, but then they might say, the atheist might say, well, how do you know it's the Christian God? Hmm. And my answer is, we don't yet. What do I mean by yet? Well, I mean, this could be Allah or some other theistic or deistic cause. However, if you then look at the evidence for Jesus predicting and accomplishing his own resurrection from the dead, if you look at that evidence, which we do in the book, I Don't Have Enough Faith to Be an Atheist, and you realize that Jesus really did predict and accomplish his own resurrection from the dead, then you can say that Jesus is God, which means you can go back to this argument, which is technically called the cosmological argument that the universe had a beginning. You can go back and say that the same being that walked out of the tomb 1,993 years ago is the same being in whose divine nature created the universe out of nothing.
1: Mm-hmm.
2: So the evidence builds on itself through the book, I Don't Have Enough Faith to Be an Atheist. And one argument we use is the universe had a beginning, which means there has to be a cause like God to create the universe. And we verify that that cause is God, the God of the Bible, by looking at the evidence that Jesus rose from the dead.
1: So these are just some of the things you'll read in this book, written by Frank Turek along with Norman Geisler, I Don't Have Enough Faith to Be an Atheist, and we want to send you this book for your gift of any size this month to help us continue on with our radio ministry here in New Beginning, and you're going to be better equipped than ever to tell others about Jesus.
0: 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Well, next time, more from Pastor Greg's discussion with Chuck Swindoll. But before we close, Pastor Greg asked Chuck how we can all pray for him and his wife.
3: We'll celebrate 71 years next month.
1: Congratulations.
3: Yeah. Pray for Cynthia.
1: Yes.
3: She suffers with dementia.
1: Yeah.
3: And it's slowly I'm watching that beautiful mind fade.
1: Mm.
3: I hold her in my arms every day. I caress her. I tell her what she means to me. We had such a marvelous romantic marriage and fun and travel and so many of the things that she came up with, and they worked out beautifully. And
1: yeah.
3: So my advice to you, love Kathy.
1: Yes.
3: Tell her often how much. Set aside time for romance. Splurge a weekend or two, or a few weeks of the year, and really tell her it's for you. Mm. This is for you. I can never, ever repay you, so this is for us to enjoy together. Because she may not always be exactly as she is today. And you will never forget those times. I'm so glad Cynthia and I did that.
1: Well, thank you. Thank you for taking the time.
3: And the same to you, Greg.
1: My pleasure.
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11: 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And yet, Scripture warns us repeatedly so that we might not go there. 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As you heard Dr. Sproul say, Jesus spoke more about hell than he did about heaven. So it's not a topic we can ignore. We've studied three of Jesus' parables so far, and today we come to the fourth, one that Dr. Sproul called terrifying. Here's R.C. with the parable of Lazarus and the rich man.
10: In our last session, we considered the parable of the rich fool and how dangerous it is to put our trust in riches and to be obsessed with our possessions. And so I wanted to move to a lighter theme on this one. And so in this session, I thought we'd talk about a parable that deals with hell. I'm going to be reading the parable that is often called the parable of Dives and Lazarus, or sometimes simply called the parable of the rich man and Lazarus. The reason why the word Dives is in there is that that's really not a proper man. It's not that you have one man named Lazarus and the other man named Dives, but Dives in certain forms in Latin just simply means a rich man. And so he really is unnamed in this parable. But let's take a moment to look at this parable that Jesus gave. We find this in chapter 16 of Luke's gospel, beginning at verse 19. There was a certain rich man who was clothed in purple and fine linen and fared sumptuously every day. But there was a certain beggar named Lazarus, full of sores, who was laid at his gate, desiring to be fed with crumbs that fell from the rich man's table. Moreover, the dogs came and licked his sores. And so it was that the beggar died and was carried by the angels to Abraham's bosom. The rich man also died and was buried. And being in torments in Hades, he lifted up his eyes and saw Abraham afar off and Lazarus in his bosom. Then he cried and said, Father Abraham, have mercy on me and send Lazarus that he may dip the tip of his finger in water and cool my tongue, for I am tormented in this flame. But Abraham said, Son, remember that in your lifetime you received your good things, and likewise Lazarus' evil things. But now he is comforted, and you are tormented. And besides all this, between us and you, there's a great gulf fixed, so that those who want to pass from here to you cannot, nor can those from there pass to us. Then he said, I beg you, therefore, Father, that you would send him to my father's house, for I have five brothers, that he may testify to them, lest they also come to this place of torment. Abraham said to him, they have Moses and the prophets. Let them hear them. And he said, no, Father Abraham, but if one goes to them from the dead, they will repent. But he said to them, if they do not hear Moses and the prophets, neither will they be persuaded, though one rise from the dead. This is a terrifying parable. It's a parable that focuses attention on severe contrast. The characters in the parable include, in the first instance, the rich man called Dives and the beggar named Lazarus. The rich man is described in the most opulent terms. He dresses like royalty in purple and fine linen. And he fares sumptuously, not once a year or once a month, but his sumptuous style of living is a daily matter. But in contrast to him, there was this beggar named Lazarus, who obviously had some kind of incurable chronic skin disease that left his body covered with sores. He was not even able to move himself to the gate of the rich man, but had to be carried there, presumably by friends. And there he was laid at the gate, desiring to be fed with the crumbs that fell from the rich man's table. He was willing to live on the scraps of garbage, the leftovers that were thrown away from the sumptuous feasts of Dives. Moreover, the dogs came and licked his sores. Now, let me remind you that in Israel and Palestine, the dog was not man's best friend. The dog was not a household pet. The dogs were basically feral, and they were seen as the worst of the scavengers and were hated by people. And yet the dogs were kinder to this beggar than Dives was. I don't know whether you realize this, but I have to take medication that involves blood thinners. And so as a result, the slightest bump on my skin and I start to bleed and I have blotches and spots all over my arms. And so much so that my wife, one of her endearing nicknames for me is Spot, like the dog in our first grade primer. See Spot run. Well, Bess is concerned about that. She's always putting Band-Aids on my arms. And our German Shepherd, every night, comes beside me, and all she wants to do is lick my wounds. And I have to shush her away. But the dog is concerned to try to give me the kind of healing treatment that the dog would give to herself if she had a wound or an injury of sorts. And so these scavenger dogs come and give the only relief to this poor beggar that he can get by having the dogs lick his wounds. And so we were told the beggar died. And as soon as he died, he was accompanied not by friends or by relatives, but by the angels of God. So that in his dying breath, as his eyelids closed to life in this world, the first thing that Lazarus saw after he died was the refulgent glory of the heavenly host, who picked this poor, sorrowful beggar up in their arms and carried him to paradise and placed Lazarus in the bosom of Abraham. There's probably no more tender portrait of the mercy of heaven that we find anywhere in the Bible than in this illustration of the death of Lazarus, who was transported to heaven personally by angels. Nothing is said of his burial. Nothing is said of a monument to him in this world. But we read that the rich man also died. And he was buried. And where he went was not to the bosom of Abraham. He was not carried in glory by the angels of God, but was sent to be tormented in hell. And there he lifted up his eyes and he could see into the heavens and he could see this miserable beggar now being grasped in the arms of Abraham in glory. And he cried out. Notice, he doesn't cry out to God. There's no cry of repentance. He cries to Abraham and asks Abraham to do something to ameliorate his condition. He says, "Father Abraham, have mercy on me. Send Lazarus." You know Lazarus, he's just a beggar, he's a servant, and you're the great patriarch Abraham. You have the authority to send servants like this wherever you want to send them. So I'm asking you, Abraham, send that servant Lazarus over here to me. And he may dip the tip of his finger in water and cool my tongue. For I am tormented in this flame. All I want is just the tip of his finger dipped in water that it might touch my tongue to give me that much relief. I had a professor once who said to me that the sinner in hell would give everything he had and do everything he could to make the number of his sins in this life one less. Just to get 1 ounce less of torment. But that is more horrible than any of us can ever contemplate. But here's the man who fared sumptuously every day, begging for a drop of water. One drop of water on his tongue. But Abraham replied, "Son, do you remember that in your lifetime you received your good things and likewise Lazarus' evil things, but now he's comforted and you are tormented?" The situation has reversed itself, hasn't it, son? But Dives, it's too late. You should have done this while you were alive. You didn't care at all about the suffering of this man, and now you want this man to come and minister to you in the midst of your torment. It's too late. Not only that, he says, and this I think is perhaps the heaviest part of the whole parable, "Besides all this, between us and you, there is a great gulf fixed, so that those who want to pass from here to you cannot, nor can those from there pass to us." Don't you understand, Dives, that between you down there and us up here in the bosom of Abraham, there is an immeasurable chasm, an unbridgeable chasm. There's no material in the world strong enough to build a bridge over this chasm. You are where you are, and you're there forever. And there's no way that you can come here from there, or Lazarus can leave here and go to you. Don't you understand that on your side of this gulf, on your side of the chasm, there are no provisions for parole? The sentence that has been given to you is forever. There is no hope of future probation. You had your probation. There is no hope for a court of appeals that'll get you out of there and free you for another place. And don't even entertain the idea of a second chance. But Abraham, isn't everybody entitled to a second chance? And Abraham said, I don't read anywhere in Scripture that God gives such an entitlement program to anybody. But even if he did, how long ago did you use yours up? You've been living on second and third and fourth chances all your life. And you've had no repentance, no compassion, totally self-absorbed and self-centered. And you scoffed at the idea that there might be a day of accountability and that God, this good and loving and gracious God, could be so mean and nasty as to put you in this place of torment. But has not his only begotten son warned you again and again and again? Don't you know that Jesus taught more about hell than he did about heaven? Don't you know that the Lord Jesus Christ said that at the judgment, every idle word that we've ever spoken, not every sober word, not every practice word, not just every intentional word, but those things that just roll off our tongues so easy, these idle, frivolous things that we say, every one of those words will come in to the judgment. And not one thing will escape the Father's notice. And at that judgment, every tongue will be stopped. And you will realize that any excuse that you tried to give will be a waste of air, because you can't argue and debate with a perfect judge who knows all things. But I'm sorry, my son, but you just can't get here from there. And Dives understood. And now he becomes the beggar. This parable started identifying Lazarus as the beggar. Now it's Dives who doesn't just ask a question. He starts to beg. He said, I beg you, therefore, Father, that you would send him, that is Lazarus, to my father's house. If you can't send him to me, and if there's an

0: on a mission trip from heaven? Go to your house and give a special revelation to your brothers? I should interrupt his felicity that he enjoys here in his father's kingdom? So he can go to your house and talk to your brothers? Are you kidding me? What do they need Lazarus for? They have Moses. Or don't you have a Bible at your house? They have the prophets. Let your brothers hear them. Dives says, oh, that's no good. That won't do it. That's not going to convince my brothers. Don't you know, my brothers are worldly. They're hardened in their heart. They're not tuned into spiritual things. They think that the law of Moses and prophecies of the prophets of the Old Testament is just so much bunk. They're not going to pay any attention to that. But if somebody comes to them from the dead, somebody who's been there, like Lazarus, then maybe they'll listen to him. And they will repent. Now, he obviously understood that his brothers needed to repent. And if they didn't repent, they were going to end up exactly where he is. But Abraham answered him and said, if they do not hear Moses and the prophets, neither will they be persuaded, though one rise from the dead. Jesus is telling the people who are listening to this, you don't listen to Moses. You don't listen to the prophets. And when my Father raises me from the dead, you still won't listen. And the reason you won't listen is because you don't want to listen. And you don't have ears to hear. And the reason why you don't have ears to hear is because you don't want to have ears to hear. Because you don't want God in your thinking. And you certainly don't want hell in your thinking. It scares me to death. This is one of the most sober warnings that we ever receive from our Lord in this passage, warning us that now is the time for us to seal our eternity. Because once we die, it's too late and it's too far.
1: 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We will not be here forever. And yet, there is hope in Jesus Christ. 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
1: Welcome to Those Who Have Gone Before, a series that explores the lives of great Christians from our past. Here's your host, George Halima.
2: In 1952, it was time for Francis and Edith Schaefer to return from Europe to the United States for a four-year furlough. In the first 18 months, Francis spoke 346 times for the Presbyterian denomination. His emphasis was on sanctification, which began to cause a deep rift between him and the leaders of the denomination that had grown cold. They decided to return to Europe. They had little money, but Francis said, if he wants us to go, he will send it in. And he did, the last of it coming in shortly before their departure to Europe. Arriving in Europe, they learned letters had been written from the U.S. warning pastors to avoid the Schaefers. Ah, they had now become rebels in their own denomination. What were they to do? The Swiss government ordered them to leave the country because they were, quote, having a religious influence on the village of Champéry. They had to find a chalet in another village, one whose authorities would approve of them to stay. Then they could make a fresh application to stay in Switzerland. Through the miraculous, all of these conditions were met, and Le Brie was born. Le Brie means shelter, a safe place, an extended family for the many young people who were to come. At Le Brie, they talked about art, music, books, science, philosophy, medicine, law, world events, world religions, and more. Whatever was discussed was analyzed in the light of what the scriptures had to say. Many young people came to Christ as a result of these discussions.
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0: joined us today on the Wisdom Journey with Stephen Davey. Together each day, we move through the Bible one passage at a time. Today's lesson is called, When Winning is More Important Than Truth. It's Tuesday of Jesus' final week before the cross. He returns to the temple to teach, and the leaders confront him. They demand to know who gave him the right, but they aren't after the truth. They only want to win. Watch how Jesus answers them with a question of his own.
1: The well-known Scottish author and pastor George MacDonald once wrote back in the 1800s, when someone argues for victory instead of truth, he can be sure of one ally, and that is the devil. Well, we're watching the opponents of Jesus right now mount an attack, and they're not interested in the truth. They're only interested in winning. And you can be sure their ally is the devil himself. Now, Jesus is just a few days away from his crucifixion, and he knows it. He entered Jerusalem on Sunday, and then on Monday, we watched him drive those merchants and money changers out of the temple again. And now it's Tuesday morning, and Jesus has returned to teach here in the temple. This marks the beginning of a rather long day, and there are going to be a number of challenges from the religious leaders. I want to follow Matthew's account of this day here in chapter 21 and verse 23. When he entered the temple, the chief priests and the elders of the people came up to him as he was teaching and said, "By what authority are you doing these things, and who gave you this authority?" Well, they're just upset that he's teaching, so they want his credentials. They want to see his driver's license. Well, the parallel accounts over in Mark and Luke add that the scribes are present along with the elders and chief priests. Now, these three groups, chief priests, scribes, and elders, make up the Jewish Council of 70, known as the Sanhedrin. That's Israel's Supreme Court. So this isn't some solitary policeman here. This is the entire court system tracking Jesus down, wanting to see his documents, so to speak. Well, the chief priests were among the party of the Sadducees, and the scribes were primarily Pharisees. The elders were tribal leaders, and many of them served in the priesthood. So these representatives of the Sanhedrin come up to Jesus and essentially ask him for his driver's license, so to speak. Who gave you the right, you know, to drive around the temple precinct doing whatever you want to do? Well, their question is a legitimate one. The leaders of the Jewish nation were responsible to keep false teachers, you know, off the road, so to speak. They're trying to pull Jesus over here, and now they're trying to get him into a cul-de-sac, so to speak, because they want him to stop driving and they want to take the keys away. Now, they know he never studied under the respected rabbis, so he doesn't have, you know, the credentials from some local seminary. And if Jesus says, "Well, I'm authorized by God," well, they can accuse him of blasphemy for suggesting he's speaking for God. Now, Jesus is fully aware that they're trying to trick him, so he quickly turns it back on them here in verse 24. Jesus says, "I will ask you one question, and if you tell me the answer, then I also will tell you by what authority I do these things." In other words, if you answer my question, I'll answer your question. Here it is. The baptism of John, from where did it come? From heaven or from man? Well, the pressure's now on them. You see, the prophet John the Baptist had not been endorsed by these leaders either, but the people recognized him as a true prophet from God. So if the leaders deny John's prophetic ministry, well, that's going to make the crowd angry. But if they acknowledge John as a true prophet of God, they're going to confess to their own guilt because they rejected him. And they're also rejecting Jesus, who was introduced by John the Baptist as the Messiah. So as we say in the South, these religious leaders are in a pickle. So they huddle up here in verse 25, you know, to talk it over. if we say his authority was from heaven, Jesus will say to us, why then did you not believe him? But if we say from man, we're afraid of the crowd, for they all hold that John was a prophet. Well, the leaders break out of their little huddle, and they say to Jesus here in verse 27, we do not know. Well, they should have known. And the truth is, they did know. And they also knew who empowered Jesus. They just didn't want to give up their traditions and their sin and their power and their prestige and allow Jesus to rule over their lives. Well, with that, Jesus refuses to answer their question. And he knows they're not interested in the truth anyway. But now Jesus doesn't stop with that. He now delivers three parables that all relate to the religious leaders' rejection of him. The first parable begins here with verse 28. A man had two sons, and he went to the first and said, son, go and work in the vineyard today. And he answered, I will not. But afterward he changed his mind and went. And he went to the other son and said the same, and he answered, I go, sir, but did not go. Well, when Jesus asks the crowd, which of these two sons did his father's will, the hearers, they give the obvious answer here in verse 31, the first son. He refused at first, but regretted his words and then did what his father asked. The other son promised obedience, but he never followed through. Now, in case the religious leaders missed the point, Jesus says to them here in verse 31, truly, I say to you, the tax collectors and the prostitutes go into the kingdom of God before you. Wow, this is a stunning rebuke. The two kinds of people considered most sinful in all of Israel were tax collectors and prostitutes. And Jesus says here they're getting into the kingdom before the chief priests, scribes, and elders. And he goes on now in verse 32 to explain why. For John came to you in the way of righteousness, and you did not believe him. But the tax collectors and the prostitutes believed him. And even when you saw it, you did not afterward change your minds and believe him. Well, the meaning is obvious. Tax collectors and prostitutes confess their sin and believe the gospel of the Messiah preached by John the Baptist. But the religious leaders, well, Jesus says to them, you didn't think you had anything to repent of. You're not sinful. You're righteous. Well, let me tell you, the religious leaders are going to become even more hostile and aggressive in attacking Jesus because Jesus is becoming more pointed and convicting in exposing them. See, there are a lot of people out there on the street today who think that Jesus was this meek and mild little wallflower who couldn't help but get pushed around by people. Well, they haven't read very far into the gospel accounts, have they? Beloved, Jesus will tell them the truth so courageously and so forcefully that he will effectively lead them to do what he wants them to do here, and that is put him on a cross. If Jesus visited the average religious establishment today, they'd want to kill him as well. That's because Jesus makes it abundantly clear that religious devotion does not equal genuine faith. Religious traditions do not equal salvation. Some church, some cathedral, some mosque, some temple is not a doorway into heaven. In fact, it may very well be a doorway into hell. And Jesus demonstrates true spiritual authority when he challenges these religious leaders here, right here in the temple precinct. They questioned his authority when they should have submitted to it. They stood in judgment of him when they should have recognized that one day he would be their eternal judge. So let's learn from this, beloved. If we truly love lost people, let's not dilute the gospel. Let's tell them the truth. If your neighbor's house was on fire tonight at midnight, you wouldn't stay in your house and decide that it would be unkind to, go wake them up. Besides, they need a good night's rest. They'd have to run outside in their pajamas, and that would be a little embarrassing. No, because you care about them, you're going to go over there and bang on their door, maybe even kick it down, and warn them to get out while they have time. so also the most loving thing to do is tell others about sin and the coming judgment. These are truths that will rescue the people that God has placed in the traffic pattern of your lives. Let's be just as courageous as Jesus was. He's telling them the truth. He's telling them the truth in love because he loves them. Well, until next time, beloved, may the grace of the Lord Jesus Christ and the love of God and the fellowship of the Holy Spirit be with you all. Amen.

saw people who wanted victory more than truth. May we have the courage to love people enough to tell them the truth. Now, have you ever had a question about the Bible? Maybe it came up when you were reading scripture on your own. Maybe it grew out of something you're walking through right now. Or maybe you've carried it for years without a clear answer. That happens to all of us at one time or another, and the hard part isn't having questions, it's knowing where to turn. If you search online, you'll find opinions and conflicting voices everywhere. So where do you go for answers you can actually trust? Well, that's exactly why we created something called the Bible Answer Tool. It's a simple way to search through Stephen's Bible teaching. You go to wisdomonline.org/ask and type in your question. 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Maybe it's theological, something about salvation or suffering. 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No question is too big and none is too small. And you're not starting from scratch each time. 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
4: 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He's an author, broadcaster, and seminary professor who's sick of phony religion.
3: Thank you, Matthew. If you were listening yesterday, I told you about my friend Alan Emery. And I told you a lot about him, but the thing I liked a lot was a book he wrote, and it was called A Turtle on a Fence Post. And his point was, when you see a turtle on a fence post, you know that turtle didn't get there by himself. Listen, that's what we are. We are turtles on fence posts. And the question is, how did we get there? First, listen to me. Don't minimize your experience of Christ. It is more powerful than a seminary degree. It always is. When I was a young pastor in the Boston area, we had a lady in the church who later became my secretary and assistant. She had just become a Christian. And I was kind of hesitant about making her the secretary and later my assistant. I liked her and her husband a lot. She was bright. She was articulate. She was pretty. And I thought, man, she will shine in that position. But she didn't know anything. So I was going to require her to go to more Sunday school classes, to be discipled by proper Christians, to grow into maturity, and then I was going to hire her as my secretary. Jesus said, forget all that. Do it anyway. So I did. And she was one night talking to a friend of hers about how Jesus had changed her life. She told her friend about her new faith. And you know what the friend said? She said, I'd become a Christian if someone would explain original sin to me. You know what my assistant said? She said, what? I don't have the foggiest idea what you're talking about. And then she said, I'll ask my boss, but I do know Jesus. Let me tell you that I'm forgiven, and it's changed my life. And shortly after that, her friend became a Christian. There's a similar story in John 9, but with with a different outcome. Jesus heals a man who's been born blind, and the fact that he could now see irritated the spit out of the religious establishment. And so they did what establishments do all the time. They called a meeting. The hostile religious establishment questioned what Jesus did to heal the blind man. They called Jesus a heretic, implying that everyone knew that God didn't use heretics and sinners. Suspecting that the incident was a con, they called the man's parents to come and testify. Having established that the formerly blind man was healed, they called him in, trying to get him to repent of what had happened to him. One can repent of one's opinions and actions and mistakes. I do that all the time. But listen to me, it's almost impossible to repent of an experience. The untrained, the unqualified man stuck by his simple witness, and you'll find it in John 9:25. Whether he, that is Jesus, is a sinner, I don't know. One thing I do know, that though I was blind, now I see. And so the first thing to remember, and it's really important in reminding that you're a turtle on a gatepost, is don't minimize your experience with Christ. That's genuine and that's real. One of the problems in our witnessing is that we require the potential born-again believer to subscribe to certain propositional truths. And they are true. Jesus was God. Jesus shed his blood and it was sufficient. Absolutely sufficient for the sins of the world. Jesus was a dead man and he got out of the grave. Jesus knew God so much so that it was clear that he was God. And you could go on and on and on. And then once they subscribe to all of those propositions, then they can become a Christian. Now, don't get me wrong. I don't disagree with that. However, I do sometimes people believe that those who become Christians are simply people that Jesus hugged. And he hugged some weird people, frankly. And it doesn't have a whole lot to do with how smart we are in our presentation, how much training we've had in evangelism. It's just Jesus goes around hugging certain people. And once they've been hugged, they can't be unhugged. Okay, let me move on. Secondly, remember that your qualification is as great and powerful as that of the late Billy Graham. There's a story about a time during the Civil War when Abraham Lincoln visited a church. The young pastor removed his hat and bowed his head toward Lincoln, clearly intimidated by Lincoln's presence. You know what Lincoln said? He said, "Reverend, for heaven's sake, put your hat back on. We've both done exactly the same thing what we were supposed to do." Let me suggest a prayer and an action. The prayer is simple, one from my late friend Tony Campolo. While Tony and I didn't agree on much, we agreed on Jesus, and that's enough for us to love each other, and we did. I miss him. He called me just 2 or 3 days before he died, and that's one of my very sad and wonderful memories. But at any rate, Tony opened up each day with a prayer. And if you had heard Tony preach much, you know he said this 1,000 times. Lord, what kind of neat things have you planned for us today? I'm available. Because of Tony, I've started my days praying a similar prayer. Generally, my prayer had been, the difference between a Christian and a non-Christian is that the Christian says, good morning, Lord, and the unbeliever says, good Lord, it's morning. That would be me. But I've started thinking about Tony's prayer and praying something like that and the positive effect that kind of prayer has on my insecurities is nothing less than amazing. The action is from another friend, the Apostle Paul. It's important to remember that we should not just sit there. In the first part of Philippians 3, Paul talks about resurrection power and being like Christ. Let me tell you what he says, and it's in Philippians 3:12. He says this, not that I have already obtained. In other words, I don't have all the qualifications. I'm not as smart as you think I am. Not having already obtained this or already perfect, I press on to make it my own because Christ Jesus has made me his own. When you move, in other words, make sure that Jesus moves with you. He does the heavy lifting. The truth is, when you go, and this Galatians 2:20, when you go and you witness to him by just being there sometimes when you do that, you smell like Jesus and you can't help it. I am crucified with Christ. Nevertheless, I live, but Christ lives in me. That's not a commandment or a rule you've got to follow. It's a fact. So, for heaven's sake, don't just sit there. Do something. You think about that. Amen.
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4: How do you feel about your name? 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Great to have you back here at the table with us for this Bible engagement for life from Our Daily Bread Ministries. And names really are an interesting topic when you pause to think about it. And whether you like your name, dislike your name, or are fairly neutral about it, you have to admit that names are a pretty big deal. I mean, your name is tied to you. You give meaning in many ways to your name. But do you think it can go the other way as well? I mean, that name given to a person at birth, can that actually influence who they become? Is it possible to live into your name? Well, there are a lot of questions that can be raised about names that I think will help us as we continue our study of a man named Jacob in the Bible's Old Testament, because his name is essentially a key part of understanding him and how he fits into the Bible's larger story. And so let's join Mart and Elisa and Bill at the table. They're talking about one of the parents' crucial jobs that has a far-reaching effect, and that is naming their children.
5: We all have children, so I'm guessing we can remember the process we went through in picking a name for them, right?
6: Absolutely.
5: Was it difficult?
7: The more we had, the more difficult it got. We have five, and we really struggled on Mark because we were just lost. We didn't know what to do. Mm-hmm. We had about 17 girls' names. We had no boys' names, so It got harder as we went along.
6: And when I met my husband, Evan, his name begins with an E, as does mine, Elisa. So we became the E's, and it was kind of easy to find because there weren't very many E names, and our daughter was named after Evan, Eva, and then we just had one E name we liked for our son, so It was easy for us.
5: Okay, and we went Jennifer and Benjamin, and I can't remember the process, but I do remember what you go through. Mm-hmm. We all have associations with names, right?
7: Mm-hmm.
5: I mean, if you haven't made up your mind that you're going to either follow the kind of pattern you and Evan did.
6: And dogs.
5: Yeah, right. So it's so funny because, you know, my wife would like one name, but I remember somebody who had that name and I didn't really,
6: That
5: there's all kinds of different things that happen. In the Bible, there's a birth that is just different, the way the child is named. And we've been beginning to walk through the story of Jacob in the Old Testament. And as we all know, the story of Jacob is so important because he ends up being the father of the nation of Israel. And yet, when we look at the story, it's kind of like he ends up being the unlikely father of God's chosen people. Let's go to the moment of birth when Jacob comes into the world, and let's review how he is named. Elisa, would you read that in Genesis 25, and just read verses 24 through 26.
6: So when her days were fulfilled for her to give birth, indeed, there were twins in her womb, and the first came out red. He was like a hairy garment all over, so they called his name Esau. Afterward, his brother came out, and his hand took hold of Esau's heel. So his name was called Jacob.
5: Okay. It doesn't seem like there's much there except an unusual naming of twin brothers.
6: Quite.
7: Another E for you, if you guys would have wanted it.
6: Thank you. Esau. There you go.
5: And apparently that meant red. So it's really, you know.
6: It did. And Jacob?
5: Son, yeah. And Jacob, that's a strange one, isn't it?
6: Very strange. Can you imagine naming your child after an action in the womb.
5: Again, what is the action, Bill?
7: Grabbing the heel.
5: Yeah.
7: He was the heel grabber.
6: Yeah, I looked that up and it actually means to take somebody's place. And what hit me about it is it's like somebody who cuts in line. You know, you're waiting in line for a movie ticket or you're waiting in line to get a good seat at a ball game or whatever. And somebody cuts in line and never looks back. Yeah. I don't like that person.
5: No.
6: And that's what Jacob was like, a heel grabber, a place stealer.
5: That's exactly what it means. An older word is supplanter.
7: Mm. Yeah, and, there you go.
5: The whole idea of it is just as you say, it's like to wrongly or even illegally take and then hold the place of another. You're right.
6: Cheater.
5: Mm-hmm. Now, some people will try to defend Jacob and say, well, you know, actually the word heel grabber, and some grammarians will say this, some experts in language, they'll say it could mean grabbing the heel or it could mean standing, coming behind the heel and being the protector, being the guardian.
6: Ooh, that's a totally different meaning.
7: I don't think so.
5: But you know, there's a lot of people, I think, because this is going to become the patriarch of the 12 tribes of Israel. His sons are going to become the tribal heads, the family heads. And so I think we would have to say there's that possibility. But then the language, it allows for that.
7: But it feels like spin. It feels like this is being, you know, like in modern politics where people spin things to an advantage. It feels like that's spinning.
6: Yeah, I kind of agree. Another way to look at it, though, might just be how do you blame a child for an action at birth? Really? Mm. You know, oh, he was so manipulating that he's 0 hours old and he's touching his brother's heel and now he's named. That's pretty strong.
5: It is.
6: I mean, talk about a self-fulfilling prophecy.
5: It doesn't seem fair, does it?
6: No, it doesn't.
5: This child come into the world. And apparently what he just did, in innocence, the picture, I'm trying to figure out, what does this look like? I'm trying to think, does this happen during his birth? But somewhere within the birth process, this little child is seen grabbing the heel, clutching it, of his older brother. So we've got all kinds of questions.
7: Yeah, and my question that first pops into my head, Mart, is, didn't God kind of predict this? So we blame Jacob for something that, I mean, he didn't particularly predict the act, but the imagery of the act, God had said.
5: And what are you referring to?
7: Well, in previous verses to what Elisa read for us, God had told Rebecca that the older is going to serve the younger, that there was going to be a supplanting, that he was going to take his place in line.
6: Right.
7: All those images. So now you have, not only we have the act, and as you said, Elisa, he's being blamed for an act that he did without having any conscious awareness of it, but it's also an act that symbolizes what God had prophesied.
6: Right, he had prophesied this before they were born to Rebecca specifically. So when the action occurred, she probably very humanly interpreted it as accomplishing God's words.
5: Right, and which is why I think some people look at this and say it doesn't mean heel grabber in a negative sense. It means heel protector, because this is God's purpose.
6: Okay.
5: Okay, so I mean, you can see why people would have questions about that. But now here's the question I want to ask. Heel grabber. How does this fit the big story? One of the things that we've said, and we'll probably say over and over together, is that every element of the Bible, every person, every plot, every subplot, in one way or the other, is helping to tell the big story.
6: The rest of the story.
5: So the question here is, in an unusual detail like this, does it have any relationship to the big story?
6: Have we seen it elsewhere?
5: Right. So I did a word search. Okay, where does the word heel show up? Does it show up prior to this event, this birth? Does it show up afterwards? The only other place I could find the word heel was way back in Genesis chapter 3, where we've got this amazing promise, God to the snake, God to the serpent, God to Satan, that I'm going to put, because of what you have done, because you have led my children, Adam and Eve, into deceit, I'm going to put conflict between you, the serpent, and the woman, between your seed and her seed, between your descendant and her descendant, and he, now it becomes personal, shall bruise your head, and you shall bruise his heel. That's in Genesis 3:15. Now, as you know, it's a picture of a snake apparently attacking the heel of a person, but then that heel being lifted up and crushing the head of the snake.
6: And it's a he person.
5: It's a he.
6: Yeah, there's a male pronoun there.
5: Yeah, okay. It starts off becoming talking about the seed or descendant, but then it ends up being a he.
6: Okay.
5: But the picture is that of a snake striking out at the heel, and then the heel turning around and crushing the head of the snake.
6: So how does that connect, or does it?
5: And does it? Uh-huh. Now, here's the deal. The snake is the one who goes after the heel. So if you move forward to Jacob, if there's any relationship
6: Jacob's
5: at all...
6: Jacob's a snake?
5: That's... Okay.
6: What?
5: Okay.
6: Okay.
5: That's the question.
6: Okay.
5: That's the question. And I think that's a question we want to hold in our minds as we continue to unfold this story. Is there any reason why Jacob would be associated, linked with the character of Satan himself?
6: Okay.
5: Because Satan's the one who attacks the heel. Jacob is the one who grabs the heel as he comes out. Jacob becomes known as the deceiver. What was Satan?
6: He was a deceiver. Still is.
5: Jacob became known as the supplanter. What was Satan? He was the supplanter, right?
7: He's trying to take the place of God.
5: Exactly. Yeah. And he displaced our first parents from the garden by leading them into disobedience, into deception. So the question is, would that be intentional? Are we supposed to be reading the story in such a way that we associate the birth of Jacob with Satan, the deceiver? I think that's what's happening. Mm. Because what has happened with the human race's descent into deception and deceit, into what we call the fall, into this tangled mess, is that humanity ends up taking on the character of the enemy.
7: Even those who have been chosen to bless all nations are more like the serpent than like the father.
5: Right. Exactly. But when the hero, the champion, when the seed of the woman is born into the world, it ends up, we know, being actually the Son of God, who, according to the New Testament, fulfills the promise that was made in the garden. Satan will strike the heel of the champion of the Savior of the Lord, the Savior of all, and the Savior will crush the head of the serpent.
6: And all will be eventually righted.
5: Right.
7: Mm-hmm. I read a medical description of the cross where that victory was won. And it said one of the phenomena that happened on the cross is actually you die of suffocation because of the way the rib cage is constricted. So you're constantly having to push up and down when you're on the cross so that you can relieve that tension and breathe. And the unintentional byproduct of that is for somebody who was on the cross for a lengthy period of time, literally everything on the back of the heel would be rubbed off by the roughness of the wood. Mm. And so the heel is bruised while Christ is in the process of crushing the serpent's head.
5: Yeah. Mm. So there's a sense in which he has come and taken our place. He's taken Jacob's place. The son of the woman that was prophesied ends up being the Savior in the most surprising and unexpected ways, actually himself being treated like a snake as something that's evil, something that is awful. In fact, Jesus said that Judas would lift his heel against him as if Jesus was the snake. That's how far he humbled himself in order to come to our rescue.
4: Interesting conversation today about names and Jacob's name, heel grabber. And that's an intriguing connection they made there at the end to the heel being part of Jacob's name and heel being part of the story of evil coming into the world in the garden. And so the group's going to come back to that tomorrow, spend some more time exploring a bit further that image of the snake and the heel and the connection to Jesus. Mark DeHaan leading this week here at the table with Mart and Elisa Morgan and Bill Crowder here on Discover the Word, Bible Engagement for Life from Our Daily Bread Ministries. Now, we are a global Bible engagement ministry whose mission is to make the life-changing story and wisdom of the Bible understandable and accessible to people all around the world. And this week, I'm taking a moment to share with you some stories of how God is using our resources to help readers and listeners and viewers grow in their faith, even during times of trial. Now, some seasons of life definitely demand more than just determination. They require wisdom and discernment and confidence rooted in Scripture. For one U.S. Army serviceman named Jonathan, the Our Daily Bread devotional entered his life during a particularly difficult time and helped him face it with confidence in Christ. He wrote this in an email to us. He said, "Our Daily Bread helped me make a decision while I served in the U.S. Army." He shared, "After hard, demanding days, I would turn to the Our Daily Bread, and it would be so encouraging to me." And now, nearly three decades later, he still remembers the difference that made. Looking back, Jonathan sums up its impact in just a few heartfelt words. He says, "Thank you for making a difference in my life." Yeah, so thankful that we could be part of Jonathan's being able to move forward in faith. That's a great story of impact. And we have a number of other stories that we'd like to encourage you to read. We'll have a link to some of these stories of impact in this week's show notes on our website at discovertheword.org. All right, well, tomorrow, Bill and Elisa and Mart will return to their conversation about Jacob and this heel connection to other parts of the Bible and ultimately to Jesus, and find out how and why snakes are a common theme for both Jacob and Jesus. 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
8: Welcome to Johnny Erickson Tada Sharing Hope. Johnny's story today will touch your heart deeply. It's about a Caribbean cruise vacation she and Ken went on.
9: It was a Caribbean cruise to the islands a few years ago. A chance for Ken and me to carve out a week for ourselves away from ministry. No phones, no emails, no Wheels for the World trips for Ken and me to go on. We were taking a break from traveling to, you know, developing nations to give Bibles and wheelchairs. We were far away from the maddened crowd, the pressures, the demands, no work. Or so I thought. Ken and I leaned over the railing of the enormous ship, and we watched the passengers wind their way off the gangplank, through a checkpoint, and down the narrow streets of a Jamaican village to the marketplace 5 blocks away. Ken looked at me and said, "Are you ready?" And I said, "Let's go." So, decked out in our tourist garb, we made our way through the lines of hawkers and taxi cab drivers. Ken waved them off, and we proceeded to head down the street on the right-hand side, where most of the cruise ship tourists were walking. But then, I looked at the other side of the road, and I noticed a few beggars. I thought, maybe the cruise line doesn't allow them on this side of the street. But then, I spotted a young Jamaican woman in a wheelchair beside a table of seashell necklaces. Ken and I looked at each other and said, "We don't belong on this side of the street. We belong over there." So we left the tourists and crossed the road. We were late getting to the marketplace for chatting with so many disabled people who lined the left side of the street. By the time we reached the village center, I found a place under the shade of the colonnade, and sitting there, I noticed a happy-looking Jamaican man wearing a straw hat. He was seated at the corner of the colonnade. He was a one-man band, he was, strumming a banjo while pumping drums and a horn with his good foot. I noticed his other leg was amputated. His music was upbeat, and so I wheeled to the tourist to get closer. And when he saw me kind of bob my head to his rhythm, this man picked up a pair of maracas and offered them to me. "Here, lady, come and join me. Play these." I smiled as I shook my head. "Oh, no." But when he saw my smile, he stood up, hobbled over, and tried to place the maracas in my hand. That's when he drew back, stunned. He realized that not only were my legs paralyzed, but I did not have use of my hands. His smile turned to dismay, and he cried to everyone gathered there, "Oh, pray for this lady, pray for her." The group didn't know how to react. Ken arrived on the scene, and together we tried to alleviate everyone's concerns, especially the Jamaican with the banjo. I tried to reassure him, "It's okay, really, I'm happy because of Jesus." At which point, he pressed his hands together and lowered his head as if to show me he would pray. That night, back in the ship's dining room, surrounded by elegant china, linen, I stared into the candle at our table, and I whispered, "What an honor." And it was, because a poor man considered me poorer than himself. A disabled man considered my disability a thing to be pitied, to have compassion on. I was the recipient of charity from a toothless old Jamaican with one leg, and I could not have had a greater tribute. Oh, what a privilege to be less than the least, to be lower than the lowliest that we desire to serve. Oh, to be like Christ. What an experience, and I will never forget it.
8: Listening friend, what's our Lord Jesus saying to you today? Are you struggling and feeling like you're less than the least, lower than the lowliest? If so, you can be like Johnny and thank God for the honor of sharing in the suffering of Christ. Johnny and I would love to pray for you. So go to johnnyradio.org and thanks for listening.
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11: When Oswald Chambers, author of My Utmost for His Highest, ran a small Bible college, he learned that a couple who worked there was stealing supplies. Although at times it's right to address wrongdoing, Oswald decided in this instance not to confront them, instead asking God to bring the matter to their hearts and minds. After several weeks, they came clean, expressing regret. "I've known about it all along," Oswald said, "but we wanted to wait until God's Spirit spoke to you." Moved and astonished, the couple surrendered their lives to Jesus. God's Spirit at work is what Jesus promised his friends before he died. As Jesus said in John 16, "When he, the Spirit of truth, comes, he will guide you into all the truth." The disciples grieved at the thought of Jesus going away, but he reassured them that this was for their good. Then the Advocate, God's Holy Spirit, would come to them. Through the Spirit, God convicts people of their sin. As Jesus said in verse 8, he will prove the world to be in the wrong about sin and righteousness and judgment. He also guides people into all the truth. The Spirit continues his work today so we too might not fall away, but rather enjoy life eternal. God gives us the Advocate to convict us when we're wrong, comfort us when we're sad, and lead us to worship God. Today's encouragement was provided by Our Daily Bread Ministries.
12: Welcome to this evening's scriptures from the devotional Daily Light for Every Day by Ann Graham Lotz. Well, tonight we draw from the Gospel of Matthew, Acts 4, Hebrews, James, and Romans. But the theme is based on Psalm 40, verse 2. He set my feet upon a rock. 1 Corinthians 10:4, that rock was Christ. Simon Peter said, "You are the Christ, the Son of the living God. On this rock I will build my church, and the gates of Hades shall not prevail against it. Nor is there salvation in any other, for there is no other name under heaven given among men by which we must be saved." That name, of course, is Jesus.

Have any of you been to the dentist lately? Ever had an experience in the dentist chair where your mouth is full of all sorts of instruments? A rubber dam, perhaps, to isolate the field of surgery or whatever it might be? And the dentist may be probing around, and he might ask the question, does this hurt? And that's always a kind of question that puts you into a moment of, well, not panic, but preparation for whatever is going to come and whatever he's going to touch. And you might not be able to articulately verbalize your response because, well, your mouth is full of instruments. Or the doctor may say, tell me where it hurts. Well, these kinds of experiences, even though they're unpleasant at times, have a very real and authentic purpose to them. Pain is actually a gift of God. It's a hard thing to understand, especially if the pain gets beyond the threshold where we can handle it. This is Night Sounds. Hi, I'm Bill Pearson. If you've been with us before, you'll recall that we do delve into different kinds of subject matter night after night, and at this point I've just settled on this unpleasant word, pain, and I've called our program in subtitle, Where Does It Hurt? Sometimes, as we consider pain, it's obvious that a laceration of the skin or a broken bone or some sort of a protrusion or bump or a scrape or a sprain might swell up or bleed. Then there's another level of pain that can be worse than an outward laceration or a surface bruise or scratch. It's inner pain. This sometimes can be the worst. So at this point, we have to have the question advanced once again at this level. Where does it hurt? Oh.

to catch that last sentence of the song. I'm open to your healing. Glenn Mann opening our program tonight musically with a song entitled, Oh God, I Hurt Inside. As I mentioned a moment ago, sometimes that's the worst kind of pain we can experience. Inner pain. Most pain is uninvited. We're not talking to any degree about masochism or those who enjoy suffering. There's some psychological quirk there that makes them need pain. In his book, with the title In His Image, Dr. Paul Brand, a physician, had a chapter speaking to the subject of pain. And he said, quote, pain contributes daily to a normal person's quality of life, even to such a common activity as walking. I might just say here that Dr. Brand worked at length on the mission field with those who had leprosy. And he speaks to this condition. He said the slides of color-coded feet show that the way a healthy person puts feet to the ground changes radically from the first mile to the fifth mile. If at the beginning your great toe is doing most of the work, by the end of the run, your lateral toes and the lateral border of your foot will take over. Later, the toe and heel will come down together. When you begin to take a really long hike, you'll start off heel, toe, but when you return, you'll be lifting your foot and setting it down as one unit, all adjustments having been made subconsciously. The photographic evidence of these changes is quite astounding. He said a leprosy patient, having lost his incessant hum of intercellular conversation, will walk 5 miles without changing pace, gait, or shifting weight. A limp graphically demonstrates in exaggerated form the body's adjustments to pain. Since I'm in the field of orthopedics, he said, I've always stared impolitely at people who limp. I learn a lot from them. What they may view as an embarrassing malfunction, I view as a wonderful adaptation. The body of one who's limping is compensating for damage in one leg by redirecting weight and pressure to the other. The healthy leg. Even normal persons limp occasionally. And sadly, leprosy patients do not limp. Their injured legs never get the rest needed for healing. For the most part, they feel no pain. So tonight we reiterate again, and this is something you probably have discovered. Pain has a purpose. If nothing else, it can tell us where the problem lies. And when the doctor asks, probing, does this hurt? Yes. Does it hurt over here? No. How about here? Ooh. And you jump out of the chair. That's where the problem is, and that's where they concentrate. It's sort of interesting, and maybe you've had this experience too, that most of the time when I go into a doctor's office, I enter feeling pretty well. And most of the time I exit feeling worse. Now that's no disparagement to the doctor. It's just that he may have found a place where there's a problem. And I didn't realize it until he touched it and began to examine further. Now and then he'll go beneath the surface into the dark areas and search for the pain or the problem or the symptom. Unfortunately, there are some conditions that can be terminal or lethal that don't have any pain as a symptom. And the physician or
the caregiver has to probe further to find out if possibly there might be an area of difficulty. Often cancer has this property. Certain types of cancer gives no indicator. Tonight's program entitled, Where Does It Hurt? And I'm quoting to some degree from the writing In His Image by a physician named Dr. Paul Brand. One of the things he mentioned here that I thought was fascinating was that, to quote him, pain employs a tonal range of conversation. It whispers to us in the early stages of damage, subconsciously. We may feel a slight discomfort and toss and turn in bed. Pain speaks to us as danger increases. A hand grows tender and sore after a long stint at raking leaves. Pain shouts at us when the danger becomes severe, blistering or with ulcers or tissue damage breaking out, forcing us to change our behavior. In an extreme form, the inability to hear pain can cause permanent damage because the body's careful response to danger will break down. For example, a healthy person nearly always falls when beginning to sprain an ankle. Maybe you step on a loose stone or a curb. As your ankle begins to twist, the lateral ligaments of the ankle endure a terrific strain. Nerve cells, detecting the strain, categorically order the body to take all weight off the damaged leg immediately. The thigh and calf muscles will become momentarily flaccid. But if your other undamaged leg is off the ground taking a step, you will now have no support and will fall to the ground. How many of you have had that kind of an experience? Boy, I certainly have in running and jogging. That's why I keep a close eye out for almost invisible stones. You can hit a stone on the instep of the foot coming down, and it will just twist you right out of shape and to the ground. Maybe result in a sprain. So, pain can have a hidden purpose. It has its own language, and we should not only listen, but hear. Tonight's program, Where Does It Hurt? Let's think about the great healer, the great physician, Jesus our Lord. One of his friends, Dr. Luke, was a disciple, and he speaks very succinctly in his gospel and goes at great length to discuss and analyze certain things, problems, situations that may have arisen. A doctor has to be that way. He has to look for trouble, to almost hear it, to see it in the nonverbal language that we produce. Speaking of the great physician, one of the most beautiful of the songs that has come our way lately is from the Brooklyn Tabernacle Choir. It's a title called There's Healing in His Hands for You. A live concert finds the choir just having sung an up number. They calm down now. The beautiful entrance of the instruments to a song entitled There's Healing in Christ's Hands for You. Let's be involved in this, any of us who have recently experienced pain or maybe going through it right now. Let's turn our pain over to the great physician. Ask him to teach us through the suffering, his message.

Beautiful moments of musical expression there. The Brooklyn Tabernacle Choir and the song Healing in His Hands for You. This is Night Sounds. I'm Bill Pierce with you late in the evening after dark. And it wouldn't surprise me that some of you are just joining us right now, perhaps pushing the scanner on the control panel of the automobile, just searching the dial for something, anything that might take your mind or attention away from what you're into that may be disturbing. Taking just a moment's break here, Night Sounds will be leaving the air in a few minutes, but as we do, we've often said we continue through compact disc, the music of our treasury, the printed page, Golden Moments devotional book, the ability and enjoyment of sending you audio tapes of certain program titles that particularly connected with you in some way. Or best of all, to pray with you. If you have a concern that you need prayer support, and this is always an advantage, let us know. We'll share that with you in our prayer message on Thursdays as we take each request personally and individually. Our mailing address is Night Sounds, Wheaton, Illinois, 60189. Leona Choi spoke to pain as a poetess. In free verse, she said, "In midday, on a sunny, sultry summer day, fell refreshing rain. I welcomed its invigoration. In the midst of my days, into my feverish, frantic ways stepped unexpected pain. I resented its intrusion. Though it was uninvited, unwanted, interruptive and irritating, debilitating and disabling, eventually I found that undesired pain is as renewing and reviving and cleansing as the rain. Pain is unappreciated gain." Tonight, our program title, Where Does It Hurt? I'd like to bring another message and song to you right now. Bobby Michaels, a song of beauty, introspecting, thanking God that there is healing under His wings of comfort and love. It's a very haunting sound. I think you'll enjoy this.

stealing under your wings. A song of prayer. Let's listen to our bodies. Listen to our souls and spirits. Let's bring them in their pain to the great physician. Each part of the body responds to the appropriate danger that might interfere with it and thus affect the whole body. The psalmist said, I am fearfully and wonderfully made. You are very special. Your body and mine are temples of the Holy Spirit of God, and as such, are very special. Thank you, Heavenly Father, for this time that we've spent together with you and with my friends. If there's anyone in pain now, may he or she reach out to you and ask you to touch them with your peace, your love, your healing. And even, Lord, if healing isn't immediate, may we learn to refer the pain to you and to learn what you want us to know and benefit from it. In Jesus' name, who felt the greatest pain of all. Amen. And I'm reminded of a slogan on a t-shirt I saw, and you've probably seen it too. Speaking of Jesus, his pain, my gain. You've heard that other statement, no pain, no gain. Well, there's truth there. Our mailing address, Night Sounds, Wheaton, Illinois, 60189. May he, the great physician, touch you with his power. Till we meet again, a peaceful night.

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3: USA Radio News, I'm Anthony Lucero. The Gulf Coast is preparing for the first hurricane of the Atlantic season with evacuations already underway.
4: Hurricane Isaias is strengthening as it approaches the Gulf Coast, threatening parts of Florida, Alabama, and Mississippi. Forecasters warn of hurricane-force winds, dangerous storm surge, and potentially 10 inches of rain. The storm is also forcing temporary shutdowns of some offshore and natural gas production. Ron Warner, USA Radio News.
3: Krista Pike remains hospitalized after surviving Tennessee's failed lethal injection last week. She woke up in a hospital bed confused and asking where she is. She is now walking with assistance. A judge has ordered the state to preserve evidence from the execution while Pike's attorneys seek to have her death sentence commuted to life without parole.
5: Stocks were mixed today with the Dow up 32 points while the S&P 500 was down 36 and the NASDAQ down 345. From the USA Radio Financial News Center, I'm Josh Lang.
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7: Everyone has been touched either directly or indirectly by some form of victimization. And this means all of us are in a position now or will be in a position to help another person become an overcomer. You will be able to travel this road with someone dear to you. God heals the broken heart when you give him all the pieces. He mends our minds. He counts our tears. He empowers us to rise above abuse and to become all he created us to be. Psalm 34:18 says, "The Lord is close to the brokenhearted and saves those who are crushed in spirit."
6: This Hope Minute was brought to you by Hope for the Heart. 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

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Be thankful in all circumstances. For this is God's will for you who belong to Christ Jesus. 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
3: USA Radio News, I'm Anthony Lucero. Hurricane Isaias continues to churn in the Gulf of America.
4: Landfall is expected late Friday or early Saturday, with the greatest threat centered on coastal Alabama and the western Florida panhandle. Isaias can bring damaging winds, life-threatening storm surge, and several inches of rain, producing flash flooding in some areas. Tornadoes will also be possible near and east of the storm's track. After landfall, Isaias is expected to weaken, but heavy rain and gusty winds will spread inland across parts of the southeast through the weekend. Meteorologist Jim Rinaldi.
3: President Trump says he's confident Russian authorities are responding properly after the death of a Russian disease researcher and subsequent quarantine.
5: It's thought her death was caused by plague. One reporter asked, is the plague in Russia a bioweapon?
6: Well, we don't think so. We're going to find out soon enough, but we don't think so.
5: John Summers, USA Radio News.
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0: In the beginning was the Word, and the Word was with God, and the Word was God. He was with God in the beginning. Through him all things were made. Without him, nothing was made that has been made.
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3: USA Radio News. I'm John Summers. President Trump says the U.S. will not resume military strikes on Iran before the November 3rd midterm elections.
4: Do I annihilate the Islamic Republic and do it quickly, never giving them a chance to kill and destroy people and countries again?
3: Nicolas Maduro and his wife face another indictment for allegedly using torture to enforce a system of repression. Richard Pash, senior hurricane specialist with the National Hurricane Center in Miami, says Hurricane Isaias is expected to hit southeastern Louisiana through northern Florida. The Trump administration suspending tech giant Microsoft from a program to apply for green cards for workers who come to the U.S. to live and work using an H-1B visa. From America's News Network, USA Radio News.
5: I'm Bryce Johnson with this Unpacking It Sports and Faith Minute. 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During negotiations for a better deal, teams and players are frequently at odds over what the player is worth. 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Some people think they're worthless and there's no way that God could love or be willing to save them. But Titus 3 in the Bible reminds us, when God, our Savior, revealed his kindness and love, he saved us. Not because of the righteous things we had done, but because of his mercy. We also have to be careful not to think we're so awesome that we're owed something. Romans 12:3 says, "For by the grace given to me, I say to everyone among you, not to think of himself more highly than he ought to think." Today, let's realize we are valued and loved by God, and Jesus paid the ultimate price for us on the cross. I'm Bryce Johnson, and you can unpack that. For more, go to unpackingit.com.
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I waited patiently for the Lord. He turned to me and heard my cry. He lifted me out of the slimy pit, out of the mud and mire. He set my feet on a rock and gave me a firm place to stand. He put a new song in my mouth, a hymn of praise to our God. Many will see and fear the Lord and put their trust in Him. You're listening to Quiet Time.

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5: The rising intensity of spiritual warfare, is it any wonder that temptation seems to be lurking around every corner? 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
6: And friends, we are talking about spiritual warfare as we deal with this brand new book called The Battle for Your Soul. I must confess that many times when I hear spiritual warfare, there's kind of like a superstition that goes with it, like there's a demon behind everything that happens. The Bible doesn't present it that way. The Bible is very clear about what we do when tempted, what we do when we're under depression, how we deal with life according to God's Word. And we're trying to stay focused on that and not get off on any rabbit trails along the way, but just keep our minds straight. This is what God says. This is what this means, and this is what it means to you. We'll get to our lesson in just a moment, but first, let me tell you that we are featuring during this month as our special gift a copy of the book, The Battle for Your Soul, 240 pages, helping you to learn how to stand strong in temptation. 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I promise you it will help you. 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And also available in all the major bookstores where you can go and purchase your copy. Let's get started now with temptation. This is the one thing that is true for everyone, because the Bible says that temptation is a subject for every man. That includes you and me. This is pertinent to all of us. Let's study it together. As John Perley Huffman backed his 2006 Toyota Tundra out of a parking space at the Amtrak station in Santa Barbara, he accidentally hit a white 2010 Honda Civic. He said, "I couldn't have been going more than a single mile per hour. I hit the Honda near the leading edge of the right door and maybe a bit into the fender. It left more than a scuff, but slightly. So I faced a dilemma. Should I leave a note for the Honda's owner confessing the accident, giving my name and phone number? Or should I just drive away? The temptation to skedaddle was overwhelming. My insurance was already expensive, and besides, probably the owner wouldn't even notice the new dent in his car. In the battle for our souls, these are the kinds of temptations that come to us suddenly without warning. And in this case, I need to tell you that John yielded to his conscience and wrote a note. Later, the Honda's owner called him and they had a civil chat, and the person never filed an insurance claim, so John was true to his conscience, but he never took a hit to his insurance policy. He wrote about this in a book that he wrote called Road and Track, and he called the article, "Tempted by Evil, One Stupid Accident and Moral Disengagement." And I thought, we live in a time of moral disengagement. And that's a sinister battlefield for your soul and for mine. At its core, the war we face concerns our desires, our decisions, and our direction. It's a matter of what we love, what we choose, and what we are becoming. Unfortunately, as someone has said, most people want to be delivered from temptation, but they would also like to keep it in touch. A Christian has the world, the flesh, and the devil that we have to deal with every day. But it's the devil who tempts us. And I want to talk to you today about temptation. Before I go any further, let me say that temptation is not a sin. The Lord Jesus was tempted intensely in the wilderness. Temptation is not a sin. Yielding to temptation is a sin. But temptation itself does not qualify for sin. The devil is actually called the tempter in two different places in the Bible. And as he roars about like a lion seeking to devour us, I'm sure he's passed your way more than once as he has mine. And probably not so long ago, perhaps even this very day. Satan has brainwashed large segments of people to live however they like without shame or guilt. For them, wrong is right, and right is wrong. And as Christians, that can never be true for us because our goal is to please God. Temptation is Satan's magnet pulling us off course. It's not anything new. The battle of temptation goes all the way back to the Garden of Eden, where Satan tempted Eve, and continues when David numbers his people because Satan tempted him to do it. Ananias sinned because Satan filled his heart. Paul was afraid the devil would tempt some in the city of Corinth because of their lack of self-control. And Satan even sought to tempt the Lord Jesus, I mentioned already, without any success in doing so. So from Eden to Corinth to our own neighborhoods and our own time, Satan's strategies really haven't changed much. Someone said Satan has not had a new idea since the Garden of Eden. He continues to tempt in the very same way. In New Testament days, the city of Corinth was one of the most decadent spots in the Roman Empire. When the Apostle Paul preached the gospel there, many people trusted Christ as their Savior, and some were saved out of very deep corruption. Their lifestyle before they became Christians was pretty wicked. Imagine that the Apostle Paul received a letter one day from a young, newly converted man. This man was surprised that he still felt evil desires. His yearning for sin wasn't expunged by his conversion. He wanted to serve Christ with all of his heart, but he was plagued by temptation, and he wrote a letter to Paul asking, "What do I do?" Now, I can't prove that such a letter was ever written, but the concern was certainly prevalent in the hearts of many Corinthian believers. The answer Paul would give is summarized in just one verse from his first letter to the Corinthians. This is not a verse unknown to many of you, but perhaps we can draw some meaning from it today in these moments we have together. 1 Corinthians 10:13 says this, "No temptation has overtaken you except such as is common to man. But God is faithful, who will not allow you to be tempted beyond what you are able, but with the temptation will make the way of escape that you may be able to bear it." This single verse tells us three major things about temptation. Number one, you will face it. That's what the scripture says. It says there is no temptation that is not common to man. In other words, if you're being tempted and you think you're being picked on, you're not. You're just being human. It is human to be tempted. Everybody gets tempted. Maybe you were tempted on the way to church today or even sitting in the pew. You are tempted. The New Living Translation says it this way, "The temptation in your life are no different from what others experience." Now, Paul is not saying because of this that we should just take it for granted. We're all tempted, so don't worry about it. He's not saying that at all. What he is saying is that it is universal, and we should remember that everybody goes through it. So, you know, I'm never sure if my messages are appropriate for everybody in church, but today this message is for everyone because the Bible says everyone at one time or another is tempted. John White wrote these words. He said, "You will be tempted. The kinds of temptations may change. Candies for kids, sensuality for the young, riches for the middle-aged, and power for the aging. The evil one can ring changes with greater skill than any advertising agency. You will be tempted continuously, Therefore, temptation itself need not dismay you. It was your Savior's lot. He was tempted, and you will be too. These words are words of reassurance. Whatever you're going through, whatever temptation you're facing these days, you're not the only person to walk that road. You're in good company. Temptation will be around till we get to heaven. You'll never get to the place in your Christian life where you say, oh, finally, I won't be tempted anymore. Each brush with it is a skirmish in the overall war Satan is waging against you. In each incident, your soul will be strengthened by resistance or weakened by failure. The Living Bible translates 1 Corinthians 10:13 like this, but remember this, the wrong desires that come into your heart aren't anything new and different. Many others have faced exactly the same problems before you. So put it down in your notes. When it comes to temptation, you will face it. Don't think you're not going to face it, that you're going to get past it, that somehow you're going to escape it. Nobody escapes temptation. Can I get a witness? Everybody gets tempted. Here's the second thing. God will limit it. Your temptation will be limited by God. Paul says, but God is faithful, who will not allow you to be tempted beyond what you are able. The way I see it, the more mature we become in Christ, the greater the temptations are. The founder of the seminary that I attended was Lewis Sperry Schaeffer. He was a godly man who understood this principle. In one of his books he wrote, it has been well said that spiritual believers are honored with warfare in the frontline trenches. There the fiercest pressure of the enemy is felt. You may think, if I get closer to God, I won't be tempted. No, as you get closer to God and begin to be more valuable to the cause of Christ, temptation will increase. So you better learn how to deal with it. You better learn the reality of it. Remember this, God never tempts us to evil. Satan tempts us to evil. But when God allows temptation to come our way, in this passage of Scripture, he makes a promise that's quite surprising. He says he will limit its intensity to what we can bear. He knows our limitations, and he never allows us to be tempted, the Scripture says this, beyond what we can bear. And he is present to help us. The Apostle Paul tells us that he will deliver us from temptation. God delivers us, he has delivered us, and he will deliver us, according to 2 Corinthians 1:10. You might think that we would be better off without temptation. I think that on occasion. But when temptation comes, it serves a purpose. We need these tests because they help us demonstrate our love for Christ. One pastor that I read a lot said, if you don't have any tests, you can't have any testimonies. In school, you take a test occasionally to prove what you've learned. Without tests, there would be no real measure of growth and little motivation to study or grow wiser in the subject. And the Christian life is the same way. Without the occasional test, how would we measure our growth in Christ? When we are tempted to do wrong and still choose to obey Christ, it shows us that our faith in him is growing. If you hear someone say, I was overcome by temptation and it was more than I could withstand, don't believe him. That's not what the Scripture says. The Scripture says there is no temptation that has taken you, but such as is common to man, and God is faithful, and he will not allow the temptation to be more than you can handle. And remember this, God is not merely regulating the circumstances, he's protecting the integrity of your soul. God cares about your soul, and he wants your soul to be pure so you can relate to him. If you yield to temptation, you shrink the soul, you complicate the soul so that your relationship with God gets tarnished. And some of you know what that's like. David prayed on one occasion, God, restore to me the joy of my salvation. He didn't say, restore my salvation. He said, restore to me the joy of salvation. Temptation can steal the joy of your salvation. And some of you are shaking your heads because you know what I'm talking about. So when it comes to temptation, you will face it, but God will limit it. And the third thing is, you can beat it. You can be victorious over temptation. Let me extrapolate that a little bit. Paul would go on to tell his young friend that God would give him a way to escape the temptation. And it says here, God is faithful, who will not allow you to be tempted beyond what you are able, but with the temptation will make the way of escape that you may be able to bear it. Whenever we are tempted, God has the end of that temptation in sight. The moment the test begins, the way out is already available. He doesn't wait to see how we're doing. He gives us a means of escape from that temptation at the very outset. It's interesting that the Greek word for escape had the connotation of a narrow passage out of a treacherous canyon. In other words, you might climb down into this canyon and find yourself trapped and you don't know how to get out. All of a sudden, you find a narrow way out. Paul says that if you see that path, don't walk past it. Don't ignore it, but take the way out. The escape God provides is more than a way out of a situation. It's a pathway to preserving the health and strength of your soul. God will always make a way. But let me say something about this. While this is very encouraging, it must not be taken for granted. Listen to me, and you know this to be true. In most situations, the way of escape will be just a fleeting thought. That thought will say something like, this is wrong, and you know it, and you shouldn't be doing this. The way of escape may only last for a moment, and if it isn't taken, it will be too late. Take the way of escape that God provides. And as you think back over the times you've been tempted, you know there's a moment someplace in that temptation where you know you can make the right decision or the wrong one. If you yield to the temptation, you've made the wrong decision and you've walked past the way of escape. Now, every temptation is different and all temptations fall into certain categories. So what I would like to do at the end of my sermon is give you some practical things that I've learned over the years through the study of the Bible and through personal experience that will help you deal with temptation in your life. Because once again, we're all in the same boat. We all have temptation. Number one, recognize the possibility of it. You know, there are some people that think, oh, I'm a Christian. I don't get tempted. I'm not going to be. Listen to me. There's a verse in 1 Corinthians 10 right before the verse that we are studying. 1 Corinthians 10:13 says you're going to be tempted. 1 Corinthians 10:12 says this, therefore let him who thinks he stands take heed lest he fall. What that is saying is this, don't get arrogant and proud. Don't get cocky about your Christian life and say, well, I'm never going to get tempted. You know, temptation comes in certain ways and you can almost predict them. I like to say it this way, I love the ocean. And the ocean is a good picture of this. The height of the wave determines the valley that follows it. There's a big wave, and then there's the trough behind it. Temptation works that way. It often comes to us on the aftermath of some great accomplishment. For instance, Elijah faced his worst defeat right after his greatest victory. Peter made one of his worst mistakes immediately after he confessed Christ. David was at the height of his career when he fell into mortal sin. It is interesting how that works. I one time visited Mont Blanc, and at the end of my tour there, I was introduced to the cemetery that's below the mountain. And I was told that in this cemetery, more than 50% of the people who are buried there lost their lives on the way down the mountain, not on their way up. Because when they would get to the top, they would get cocky about the fact they'd made it and careless on the way down and lose their footing and die. Men and women, that is the thing we deal with in life. We get to the place where we think we've had this great experience. When you have that great mountaintop experience, that's when you need to be careful. Because what follows the mountain is the valley, and you don't want to go there. So what you need to do, first of all, is understand a little bit about how temptation works and recognize the possibility of it in your life. Here's something most people would never think about. Request help before temptation happens. In the Bible, there are two verses that tell us that before you get tempted, you should pray about it. In the Lord's Prayer, here's what it says: do not lead us into temptation, but deliver us from the evil one. Did you ever pray that in the morning? Lord, don't let me go into temptation today. Give me victory over temptation. And then in Matthew 26:41, it says, watch and pray lest you enter into temptation. The spirit is willing, but the flesh is weak. You see, you have to be alert to the fact that temptation is real, that you are a definite candidate for it. And if you've had an experience of great victory, you could be in jeopardy. So be careful. Watch and pray, and the idea is to be alert. R.A. Torrey said that the reason why many people fail in battle is because they wait till the hour of battle. They don't do anything to prepare themselves. The reason why others succeed is because they have gained their victory on their knees before the battle came. So anticipate your battles, fight them on your knees before temptation comes, and you will have victory. I used to be a youth pastor centuries ago, and I used to talk to young people, and we would talk very plainly. And I remember saying to them on occasion, the place for you to make up your mind about what you think concerning premarital sex is not the back seat of an automobile. And that got their attention. That's an incredibly important step. Make up your mind ahead of time what you're going to do about the temptations that come your way. Determine your convictions before the conflict happens. Here's the third thing: resist the devil and he will flee from you. That's an interesting one. The Bible says you can make the devil run away. There are a lot of ways to see that happen. The best is to take into your hands the sword of the Spirit. The Bible says that when Jesus was tempted in the wilderness, he took the sword of the Spirit, which is the word of God. He was tempted three times, and three times he said, "It is written." And then he quoted from the book of Deuteronomy. Can you believe it? And Satan was defeated by three quotations from the Old Testament book of Deuteronomy because the Lord Jesus Christ knew what to do. And at the end of that temptation, we are told, and the devil departed from him. Resist the devil and he will flee from you. Don't just give in. Fight back out loud. Learn verses that help you with the areas of temptation that are in your life and quote them to the enemy. Use the sword of the Spirit, which is the word of God. Then, number four, retreat from certain kinds of temptation. Believers recognize that there's a lot of difference in the perils we face. There's a time to resist and a time to retreat. Sometimes we need to see the devil run, and sometimes we need to run from the devil. The Bible in the New Testament tells us to flee certain things, and two of those things we're to flee is, it says here, flee sexual immorality, 1 Corinthians, and flee youthful lust, 2 Timothy 2:22. Fleeing temptation may involve changing the channels you watch, changing the places you go, changing the friends you spend time with, or changing the websites you visit. In the Old Testament story of Joseph, we are told that when the temptation was severe and Potiphar's wife was trying to get him to submit to her seduction, he ran out of the house. And I used to say, because he was better off without his coat than without his character. She kept his coat and used it to get him thrown in jail, but he kept his character. How did he do it? He ran away from it. I think that's a very instructive thing, because there are some temptations you cannot stand up against. Some temptations you need to get away from. I remember someone saying that the best equipment you can have for dealing with temptation is the best pair of Adidas money can buy. Mark Twain said, there are several good protections against temptation, but the surest is cowardice. Don't think you're going to be able to stand up against some temptations. Get away from it. Don't put yourself in the position where you're constantly being assaulted by the enemy. And you know, one of the things that I think is very important is that verse that comes before 1 Corinthians 10 that we're studying right now is a verse that reminds us, let him who thinks that he stands take heed lest he fall. In other words, don't get arrogant and proud and think this can't happen to you. The day you think it can't happen to you, the next day it will. So stay focused, and we'll talk more about this on Monday. This is the Friday edition of Turning Point. Let me encourage you, as I have been doing for years, to get to church. If you're not going to church, you should go to church. Wherever you live, there's a church someplace near you where you can be blessed in encouragement and where you can be a blessing. If you live in San Diego and you don't have a church that you go to on a regular basis, you can come to Shadow Mountain.

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4: Never throw certain things away. I think my mother kept every bread tie and newspaper rubber band from 1950 and beyond. And my dad had every road map printed since the Lewis and Clark travels. And for me, as a songwriter, I have every songwriting notebook I've ever owned. I recently received a text from a fellow artist asking me to write a song for him. I grabbed an old songwriting notebook, went out to the porch, and gave my friend a call. As he started talking, I flipped through the notebook, found a clean page, and started taking notes. Ending the call, I was left with a warm cup of coffee on a beautiful autumn day. As I watched a couple of leaves fall, I began to leaf through the pages of my notebook. As I read through the pages, I saw that my daughter, Gabrielle, had found this notebook when she was very young and had colored on several pages. On one page, there would be a ballad I had written. On the next, there would be a drawing with "I Love My Daddy" written in crayon. As I studied my lyrics and Gabrielle's picture messages, I realized we were both doing the exact same thing, expressing love and attempting to put feelings into tangible thoughts. It caused me to wonder how our Creator views our expressions of love. To God, our most prolific artistry may be like a preschooler's sketches. But because our Heavenly Father loves us so much, our simple efforts are still priceless to Him. So let's all take a moment today to tell God how much we love Him.
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0: The Apostle Paul had helpful instructions for Christian slaves and slave masters in his day, but does any of this teaching on slavery have relevance for us now? Today on Truth for Life, Alistair Begg helps us apply Paul's teaching to contemporary Christian work ethics. If you have your Bible, let's open together to the first verses in 1 Timothy chapter 6.
1: Would have been possible for Paul to mobilize the Christian slaves into some kind of insurrection or revolt. There's no question of his leadership ability. They could have overturned to a certain degree the social structures of the time. It would have been hard for them to make a radical impact on 60 million and beyond, but nevertheless, they certainly could have been an irritant

0: As a result, it would have meant discredit to the name and glory of God. And so what might have been, or what was, if you say, a legitimate concern, a sorry circumstance, a poor predicament, a definite injustice, was lived through for a concern for God's glory. Now, if you just think for a moment, shoot your mind forward to the cross of Christ. 1 Peter, what does he say? That when he was reviled, he did not revile in return, but he committed his cause to him who judges justly. In other words, the whole central emphasis of Christianity, the very crucial event of biblical theology, the pivotal event of human history, underscores this principle. If Christ had been thinking about his rights, he would never have died upon the cross, would he? For he had rights to everything. He created the whole universe. If Christ was thinking about his circumstances, he would have never lived as he lived. If Christ was concerned only for his status, then he wouldn't have had to go and sniff out a donkey from somewhere. He would have had a whole host of stallions upon which he could have come riding into Jerusalem. So how could we have this Christ who is given as an example that we should follow in our steps be the one who does all the dying, all the suffering, deals with all the mess? When I am concerned about my name, my rights, and my just deserts, I am probably at my least useful in the kingdom of heaven. But when I realize that I am a slave and I am without rights, when I recognize that I am totally dependent upon my heavenly Father to bestow upon me blessing or judgment in his way and in his time, then my impact in the kingdom and for the kingdom will be far greater. Now, it would have been one thing if Paul was living in the relative luxury of a small vacation dwelling on the island of, let's say, Crete. And he was writing to Timothy, and he was telling Timothy, tell these folks, this is what they ought to do. Their response would have been, how would he feel that he could do this from there? But the fact of the matter is, Paul is not calling people to a life with which he himself is unfamiliar. In 2 Corinthians chapter 11, in answering the charges that were raised against his apostleship, he lets the people know that he understands what it is to live in the face of the most dreadful circumstances. He says, I've labored, I've toiled, I've gone without sleep, I've known hunger and thirst, I've often gone without food, I've been cold and naked, and beside everything else, I face daily the pressure of my concern for all the churches. He says, you're weak, I feel weak. You're led into sin, I burn. If I must boast, though, he says, I will boast of the things that show my weakness. Now notice verse 31. The God and Father of the Lord Jesus, who is to be praised forever, knows that I am not lying. And that little phrase gives the key to his whole business. That's his whole philosophy of existence. That's his whole life. He says, the one thing that is true is that the God and Father of the Lord Jesus is to be praised forever. And he may be praised in my beating. He may be praised in my imprisonment. He may be praised in my enslavement. He may be praised in my prosperity and so on. He says, but the key thing is that we can't lose sight of. The whole reason for our existence is that the God and Father of the Lord Jesus would be praised. Now you see, if in order to achieve that, God must bring his people through the most difficult of days, if he must crush the church in America to achieve that, then fine, crush on. Because the reason for our existence is not that we would all be healthy, wealthy, and wise. It's not that Christianity would release us to a life of ease, but it is that God would be forever praised. Now, this is revolutionary, folks. This is absolutely revolutionary. This is completely upside down from where most of us live our lives. This is upside down from where most of us have decided Christianity is supposed to take us. Some of us are actually here this morning because we think that Christianity and God is a means to an end, and the end is our well-being. That God is a cosmic genie. That somewhere in here, there's one of those wee brass lamps. And if somebody, it's one of the ushers or somebody can give it to us, then we can take it home, rub the brass lamp's belly, produce the genie, and ask him for stuff. And apparently that's why he exists, so that we can get a lot of stuff, so that we can be successful in our business, so that illness will not come our way, so that all will be well with our families. Get a life! It's not true to the Bible, and it's not true to human experience. Do you know how much pain and heartache is represented in the Christian community in this, in these few pews in here alone? If that were the answer, we would be liars. We would be missing it. No, no. Through all the changing scenes of life, in sorrow and in joy, in pain and in plenty, in provision and in weakness, God's name is to be praised. Now, when I begin to get even the tiniest glimpse of that, it is a worldview which is revolutionary. Let me just summarize the three principles. Three clear points from this passage, and we'll just give them a moment or two to them. Took a long time introducing it. Number one, there is to be respect, says Paul, for all masters. All who are under the yoke of slavery should consider their masters worthy of full respect. Now, when you apply this to the contemporary environment, you're going back to your work tomorrow, and your area manager is not exactly the most congenial individual. The person who runs your little department in the lab is just horrendous. The principle applies. Obviously, it had a striking impact to the people in the Greco-Roman world, but it is no less dramatic in being applied today. Consider your masters worthy of respect. Now, this is simply an outworking of the New Testament principle of servanthood. Servanthood. The call of Christ is a call to enslavement. Make me a captive, Lord, we say, and then I shall be free. Force me to render up my sword, and I shall conqueror be. Jesus says, whoever wants to become great among you must be your servant. And whoever wants to be first must be the slave of all. Then he says, think about it. Even the Son of Man, talking about himself, didn't come to be served, but to serve and to give his life as a ransom for many. The same principle runs through the epistles. Paul in 1 Corinthians 9 and in verse 19 says, though I am free, I belong to no man. I make myself a slave to everyone to win as many as possible. So, respect for all the masters. Why? Because Christians are supposed to be, within the framework of their lives, respectful. And the express circumstance here of enslavement does not mean they are to do anything less. Now, the other aspect to it is this, the eschatological aspect, the not yet aspect. This is brought to bear upon the circumstances that these individuals face. Peter puts it like this in 2 Peter 3. He says, asking the question, since this whole world is passing away, what kinds of people ought we to be? Since the whole world is passing away, how then should we live? Now you see, here is another indication of what happens to a Christian when they get turned the right way up. Because contemporary worldviews do not believe that the world is passing away. The world is all we've got. They are the ones driving around the stickers that say that the earth does not belong to us, we belong to the earth. You cannot distinguish between the Creator and His creation, that's pantheism, and since we are part of the creation, then you cannot distinguish us from the Creator Himself, therefore we are actually part of the Creator, and therefore I know that God said, I am that I am, and that He is that He is, but since I am part of what He is, therefore I am that I am. So we have man as God, in charge of their own destiny. No, says the Bible, this world as we know it is passing away. Now, when you think about where you are today in relationship to the fact that it's passing away, it ought to change certain things. Do we really think that what we can grab and get and handle and hold is real? Is it right that he who dies with the most toys wins? Oh, Contemporary culture says, absolutely, this is all we've got. There's no tomorrow. Death ends it all. Therefore, get it now. The Bible says, no, this world is passing away. And since the world is passing away, what kind of people ought you to be? Really good people. Really attractive people. Really honest people. And if you find yourself in circumstances that are less than best, then you are to display in that circumstance the fact that you view the world totally differently. We're not going to stay here. We're going home. And the way that I can endure my circumstance now as a slave is in light of the fact that one day I'm going to be a king. That although I may live as a slave, I'm actually a prince in God's house. That although I may be living in this worst little situation, in fact, in Christ, I've been raised to the heavenly places. And this world is not my home. I'm just a passing through. See, we don't sing this stuff very much. We don't sing stuff about heaven. There are hardly any songs about heaven at the moment. Why? Who needs heaven? Who wants heaven? Goodness gracious, this is fantastic. Don't move me from here. I'm having a great time. Then a telephone call from the doctor says the blood count wasn't what it should be. Hey, talk to me about heaven. Then the pink slip. Hey, we're going to heaven. Then the roof leaking. Don't worry, we're going to heaven. But as long as it's all plain sailing, this world is my home. And I'm not passing through. I'm going to stay here for as long as I can. I'm going to get as much as I can. And I'm going to place all my confidence in that. The lady who wrote a book called 9 Ways to Financial Success said this: when I finally managed to make more money than I could ever imagine, to wear a Rolex watch with my designer clothes, and vacation on my own private island, I found myself as miserable and empty as I could imagine. And I was forced to conclude that if money does not hold the key to happiness, then I have no idea where the key is to be found. See, she doesn't know what the Christian knows. And that's why out of the experiences of slavery, even through the years, and I want to be careful in the saying of this, lest I misstate myself, but that is why out of the experience of slavery have come some of the most wonderful statements concerning an understanding of God and His providence, concerning the fact that even though my master may be an ogre, and even though I may be in the experience of deep injustice, and even though all of this needs to be put to rights, and I hope sooner rather than later, I'm going to take my children and I'm going to gather them around me. And I'm going to say as the grandmother in the hovel, hey, listen, kids, all God's children got shoes. And when we get to heaven, we're going to put on our shoes. I'm going to roll them all over God's heaven. Don't you ever forget that. Now, I don't suggest for one moment that the expectation of heaven was to diminish the rightful concerns for the liberation necessary from brutal racism. All I'm saying is that those who experienced that and left a testimony behind were those who, in understanding the pain, the emptiness, the hatefulness, the wrongfulness of it all, left a legacy for the listening world which said, listen, we understand that this world is not our home and we're just passing through. And that's why, you see, slave masters were eventually brought down. That's why Newton eventually says amazing grace. Why? Because he has encountered not simply at the level of his peers, but he has encountered at the level of those whom he has brutalized the most amazing statements concerning God and his glory. Now, what were they doing? They were making the gospel of God, our Savior, attractive. Ugly is easy. Ugly is easy. I have ugliness down. I am ugly. I can be very ugly. My natural bent is ugliness. Attractiveness. That's going to take God. That's going to take the power of the Spirit. That's going to take a right kind of revolution. You're a pain in the neck to your boss, Cut it out. Cut it out. Why? So that you might get a rise. I don't care whether you get a rise. For the sake of the glory of Christ. That's the point he makes. Respect for all masters. Secondly, and I'll just mention this, no less respect for Christian masters. Those who have believing masters are not to show less respect for them because they are brothers. Now, let me just give this to you in a way that you'll get immediately. You get pulled over by a policeman for doing 49 and a 35. And when he comes up to the car and you roll the window down, you recognize him as a Christian. And so you say to yourself, super, I'm in the clear. Beautiful, beautiful. And instead of saying, hello, Sergeant Wilkins, you say, hey, brother, nice morning, isn't it? And the policeman says, give me your license, and writes you up and sends you on your way. Why? Because our relationships within the body of Christ do not overturn civil jurisdiction. That would be corruption. And Christians are not supposed to be corrupt. They are supposed to uphold the rule of law. Therefore, if we deserve it, we should get it. And in the same way, he says, the slave might be tempted to expect special treatment from his master because he's a Christian. They go to the same church services together. They actually were sharing a hymn book the other night. And so he thinks, you know, maybe I won't have to strive as hard now. No, because the guy's a brother, because the woman is a sister, does not preclude the slave from submitting to discipline and earning his keep like his non-Christian counterparts. In fact, and this is the third thing with which I conclude, believing slaves should be the best. Believing slaves should be the best. Instead of despising or looking down on their masters, if they're non-Christian, they should serve them even better. If they're Christian, then they should make an all-out attempt to show that they're not going to allow their relationship to make them disrespectful or slack or careless. Because when a Christian employee is disrespectful, slack or careless, he or she supplies the unbelieving world with ammunition to criticize the church. When the Christian worker has the worst kind of attitude, coupled with the least amount of service, then they do a disservice to the name and the glory of God. The people say, you know, I saw your sticker, but you can stick your sticker. Because I am tired of picking up after you in this office. All of your files that you leave lying around, says the pagan, Mr. Christian, because you've gone to your Bible study, you're going to get spiritual now and leave the secular world behind. Because of all of that stuff, I'm running around picking up your stuff. Or, you know what? I'm tired of covering for you for the first 25 minutes every morning here when Mr. X wants to know where you are. What are you doing? Says the pagan. Sticking more stickers on your car? I suggest you cut with the stickers and you start with promptness. You see, think about this. Time Magazine, Newsweek, and everything is waiting for us all to go out there and be the Christian right, you see. They all got us all earmarked for that, you know. We are lobbying for this, we are lobbying for that, and everything else. What they don't expect us to be is radical in our own immediate environment. Just transformed in the way we live our lives. You want to live for Jesus Christ this week? Let me tell you what to do. Let me give you words. Timeliness, cleanliness, kindliness, honesty, and zeal. You get it? Timeliness, cleanliness, kindliness, honesty, and zeal. See, walk the walk. The people are fed up with all this talk. Fed up with all this banner-waving claptrap. I'm fed up with it. But I tell you what, they will respond to you. When you're timely, kindly, clean, honest, and zealous. Oh, I envy you. You say, well, I envy you. You don't do anything. You just go up in a room somewhere. Well, okay, fine, but I do envy you. I have worked before this. I've had some high-level jobs, you know. I was a butcher. At least a butcher's assistant. I couldn't say that I graduated, but some days I would like to go back there to that little blue van and the trips to the abattoir where I brought back the sheep's heads in the metal trays. And then I skinned them while they were still warm and took the eyes home to my mother as a gift. Anybody can buy flowers. Not everyone can come home with a couple of sheep's eyes, you know. But my boss was a big, burly Yorkshireman called Mr. Peg with a P. He used to say, "Hey, up, lad. Get yourself up the road there and get it done. And get back down here and get it cleaned up." And I would scrub that thing, that butcher's block thing, with all the creases of all those chopping things that went in, with all that blood, with that big brush, with those bristles that bust your fingers for you. They were so sharp. And I liked getting that really clean. And I liked it when I delivered to the lady whose husband had had a stroke. And I liked the chance to have the little joke with the husband before I left. And I don't ever remember giving out tracts. And the only sign on the van said Peg's Butchers. But I discovered something that is foundational to the Bible. If you just walk the walk, you'll get a chance to talk the talk. But if you talk, but you don't walk, you will speak, and so will I, but no one will hear.
1: 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The Apostle Paul was somebody who clearly talked the talk and walked the walk. 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If you'd like to learn more, go to deeperfaithcruise.com. Now, next week, we'll continue our study in 1 Timothy, but as you likely know, Paul wrote two letters to Timothy, and it's his second letter that is featured in the resource we're recommending to you today, titled Guarding the Truth. 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
4: This is Banned Books Week. It is also a fraud. This is truth itself. Banned Books Week has become a yearly event where courageous booksellers and librarians fight the scourge of censorship, boldly displaying stacks and shelves of banned books, eager for you to buy or check out and read legally. I hope you caught the irony. Bookstores hang signs saying banned books right next to tables filled with the same books, all for sale. Librarians encourage patrons to check out and read these banned books. So if they're banned, why are they available all over the country? Banned Books Week was founded by the American Library Association and the American Booksellers Association in 1982. After librarians saw an uptick in responsible parents questioning the suitability of books made available to children in school and public libraries. The parents simply challenged the idea that these books were appropriate for children. The false label was there from the start. No books were banned. It is not book banning to keep sexually graphic, obscene, extremely violent, profane, and vulgar material out of schools and children's sections of libraries. Parents almost always challenge books for legitimate reasons. As school and public libraries, either deliberately or inadvertently, promote books to children that contain sexually explicit content, extreme violence, sexual abuse, casual drug and alcohol use, offensive language, and adult themes. Truth Itself is brought to you by the Helios Projects, training untrained pastors in Argentina, Ecuador, and Brazil. 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
9: USA Radio News. I'm John Summers. The Gulf Coast is preparing for the first hurricane of the Atlantic season, with evacuations already underway. Here's Ron Warner.
10: Hurricane Isaias is strengthening as it approaches the Gulf Coast, threatening parts of Florida, Alabama, and Mississippi. Forecasters warn of hurricane-force winds, dangerous storm surge, and potentially 10 inches of rain.
9: Four astronauts are back on Earth after an eight-month stay at the International Space Station. The long-deployed USS Abraham Lincoln returns home to San Diego Bay. A regional official in Russia says tests show no threat of an epidemic after a woman who worked at a plague research lab fell ill and died. Media attorneys ask a court for help in preventing the White House media ban until the legal case is resolved. From America's News Network, USA Radio News.
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15: I start often by just asking open-ended questions of my kids, like, hey, do you know anybody in school that gets bullied? Or what's it like? How do kids treat each other, mistreat each other? Because it feels safe when you start out here, and it's not personal. So my kids might be afraid of opening up about what's going on in their hearts, but they'll tell about what's going on in everybody else's lives. And so I just start asking thoughtful questions. And as much as I'm trying to gain entrance into their heart, they're also watching and observing how I'm responding to them. And they're seeing, do mom and dad understand? Are they responding well? Is it safe to open up and share that I've experienced this? And so our responses really do matter, and that they're seeing compassion and understanding and care.
14: That's Julie Lowe, and she joins us today on Focus on the Family with Jim Daly. Thanks for being here. I'm John Fuller.
16: You know, John, bullying is one of those things every parent hopes their child never has to face. I mean, it happens sooner or later, and most kids will encounter that unkindness, exclusion, teasing, or even outright intimidation. I did, third grade. Mm-hmm. I know exactly when it happened and where and what school I was going to. The truth is, our children need more than those quick fixes. You know, it's not something you just say a little clip and then keep moving, because they're in a tough spot. Often they need that wisdom and courage and the confidence to know that their values come from God and their identity comes from God. Here at Focus on the Family, we are here to help you navigate those difficult moments with grace and clarity, and equip you as a parent to help engage with your child to find solutions.
14: Mm-hmm. And Julie Lowe is our guest. As I said, she's a faculty member and licensed professional counselor at Christian Counseling and Educational Foundation. She's written a terrific children's book that helps your child and you understand bullying and how to handle it well. The title of the book is Gus Gets Badgered When You Meet a Bully.
16: Julie, welcome to Focus on the Family.
15: Thank you for having me.
16: This is a great kid's book, Gus Gets Badgered. Yes. What were you trying to accomplish here with the book?
15: Well, we know that bullying is a problem that happens often among young people, and unfortunately not just young people. We're seeing it across the board, right?
16: Why is it so prevalent? I mean, we're all talking about times that we were bullied.
15: Well, it always has been. I often say, though, with the emergence of technology and social media, it's 10 times worse. Because it used to be you could walk away from the bullying. You would get on your bus and go home and get away from the bullying, right? It was the schoolyard bully or the in-school bully. But now, unfortunately, it follows with you wherever you go with the use of social media. And it's just a lot more difficult with the cyberbullying.
16: What ages is this book geared for?
15: So that's geared for elementary age.
16: Okay.
15: It's for a younger group, but it introduces the idea of how do you think about it? How do you help a child think about being bullied and how they should respond?
16: Tell us a story of how Gus gets badgered.
15: Yeah, so Gus is the main character, and in this series, it's forest animals who are often dealing with different issues, and this is the issue of bullying, where a new kid or new animal comes to town and begins picking on Gus, and Gus has to struggle with how to handle being mistreated.
16: Yeah. Is there a distinction between the what I would call the typical unkindnesses that kids can fling each other? You know, appearance is something that kids cling on to. When people look different, they'll say something out loud that when you hopefully become an adult, those things are kept to yourself typically. You may think it, but you don't speak it. Kids just say it.
15: Yeah.
16: So that can be an unkindness. What kind of line is there between that, what might be normal observation and growth of a child, and then crossing the line into bullying?
15: Yeah, that's the challenge, I think, all the time with parents and kids, especially when you use the language of bullying. Some kids can weaponize that, and they come across somebody who says says something unkind, hurtful, or just immature and foolish, and they call it bullying, when perhaps it's just immaturity or an unkind moment. Where I think of bullying as something where it's more targeted and habitual in nature, but for sure there could be incidents of bullying as well.
16: You know, so often the bullying by the parent's observation can be kind of obscured, unseen. The child might not be talking about it. You just see behavioral change.
15: Yeah.
16: So for the parent, what are those things we need to be looking at to at least tip in and investigate?
15: Mm-hmm. When you start to notice a change in your child's behavior, right? When they're coming home from school and all of a sudden hating school or don't want to talk about it, or they're withdrawing, or you start seeing anxiety. So I'm always looking for, do my children have a change of behavior? And is all of a sudden it seemed like overnight they don't enjoy school or they don't want to participate or be involved? So you're looking for noticeable change often.
16: Yeah. You were a pastor's kid, and that brought some bullying, it sounds like, out of your own experience. Yeah. In that context, what was it like for you? And then how can parents avoid the dismissive nature? I mean, I think a lot of dads, you know, maybe with our sons, will say, you know what? It's a tough world, kid. Just you got to get over it.
14: Deal with it.
16: Just, you know, throw a punch and run or something. I mean, you know, I wouldn't say that, but I'm just saying this is what some dads might say.
15: Right.
16: Speak to that whole thing, the bullying situation you had, and then how do we not be so permissive or passive about it?
15: Sure. Yeah, I joke I was a PK. I was a pastor's kid briefly, but I was for a longer period of time a principal's kid. And I used to joke with my friends who are pastor's kids and say, you only got it one day a week. I got it 5 days a week. And it was sometimes just as a result of being connected to your parents in ministry, or they were angry at something your parents did and you would hear about it. And you know, growing up, I don't know, I thought of it as bullying, but I think anybody would have called it that, or it was on occasion enough and it wasn't consistent enough, but it was for sure mistreatment. It was for sure being targeted for your family or somebody being angry at you. And being in ministry, there was almost this expectation that, yes, you're in ministry, this will happen to you. And to this day, being in ministry, I probably still think that way to some degree, which doesn't excuse it, but it's almost like you accept it as part of the struggle.
16: Your son was bullied. What happened with him?
15: Yeah, so he was in elementary school at the time in an after-school care, and a child that was actually known to be a bully to other kids just started picking on him that day. I'd never done it before, but walked up and knocked over some Legos. And so my son was upset. He got up, he went and told an adult, because we had taught them that if somebody's mistreating you or people around you, go tell an adult, and you keep telling adults until somebody listens. Keep pursuing help. And so he did that. In this moment, he went and he told an aide. I think the aide addressed it briefly and then just went on their way. So my son went about doing something else, and this boy followed him and, again, was knocking over what he was doing, was intentionally mistreating him. My son got up and went and told another adult. Went to three adults, and it continued until eventually, I forget how, but they ended up in some kind of tussle, shoving match or hitting or something. Both ended up in the principal's office. And when he relived the story to me, I got a call from the principal, and it was totally out of character for him. And I'm not sure how most parents would respond to this, but we've completely supported him. He did everything we told him to do. We said, go keep telling adults. The adults didn't stop the behavior until he was defending himself. And we stood in front of the principal, who was gracious enough to also agree and say, we support our son. He did the right thing. He tried to get help. The adults did not intervene and help, and the behavior continued.
16: Yeah. Was there resolution?
15: There was. I don't think it happened again. And my son, thankfully, did not get punished. We didn't punish him. And it was this great teachable moment of saying, buddy, you did the right thing. And
16: that's
15: we
16: a good thing. You know, Julie, again, you're a counselor for those that might just join us here. But the, you know, the one thing that I've seen with marriage counselors as we've sat here, you all sound so reasonable. You say, you know, the next time, the next time, Jim, you're talking to Jean, just say, honey, did you have a rough day? Because I'm feeling some emotion from you right now that I don't know where it's coming from. Now, we don't typically in the real world react like that.
15: Right.
16: If she says something and pushes my button, I go, okay, I can push another button. Mm-hmm. That's going to be your button. Mm-hmm. And here we go. The same can be true in the parenting sphere here.
15: Yeah.
16: And that circumstance can push our buttons as parents to require us or command of us to react in a way that we now are acting like the child.
15: Yeah.
16: How do you coach a parent in this kind of difficult spot to be the adult and to really look for the right wins with that bullied child of yours?
15: Well, for sure. I mean, that brought up all kinds of emotions where I would have been the parent in the schoolyard losing it because I can't stand seeing people mistreated. You know, so we, even just being aware of our own triggers and the things that would get a rise out of us. But I'm also aware I want to model to my kids the right way to respond, that mistreatment will happen. That doesn't mean you just have to tolerate it. That wisdom says, how do you respond in any given moment to being mistreated, which means I better model it to my kids. And sometimes I think actually modeling I'm mad on their behalf isn't unhealthy either. The problem is I need to not sin in my anger. So be angry for them and them to feel like mom and dad really care. They're for me. I think it's a good thing. Mm-hmm.
14: This is Focus on the Family with Jim Daly. And our guest today is Julie Lowe. And she's got a book we're talking about. It's a great book. And the cover, I think, Julie, is really wonderful because you've got this sense of the bully is reveling in the fact that I've got the power. And here's poor Gus getting pushed around. The book is called Gus Gets Badgered. Good news for little hearts when you meet a bully. It's a terrific resource to go through with your child. We're bundling this when you get the book from Focus on the Family with a very small but rich little booklet that Julie has written called Helping Your Child with a Bully, Learning to Respond Wisely. So contact us today. Get both of those books, an exclusive from Focus on the Family, if you will, from us when you call 800, the letter A and the word family, or stop by focusonthefamily.com/broadcast. And Julie, I love how you equipped your son. I'm not sure we ever did anything quite like that. How do we help our kids stand up and be assertive for their safety and well-being and kind of share their voice without being aggressive?
15: Well, as a parent, one of my first thoughts is I want to raise my children to know right from wrong, good from evil, wise from unwise, which means I'm always role-playing, I'm always teaching them. So before they end up in the bullying position or being bullied or being tempted to be the bully, we're role-playing. We're teaching them to observe the world around them and people and when they're mistreated or they're interacting with their own siblings, which is where the bullying can start, right? Yes. Or the mistreatment. So there's so many lost opportunities we have in not teaching our kids to say, how does love respond? How does wisdom respond? When is it right and good to stand up to somebody? When as a bystander should you intervene? When as a bystander should you get help because it's too serious for you to intervene? And as you can imagine, that takes a lot of role playing. That's not just a, let me give you a 30-minute devotional on how to do this and then expect you to remember it for the next 15 years of your life. I think that's what Deuteronomy 6 says, where we're teaching our kids, whether they're sitting at the dining room table or walking along the way, whether we're having a meal or in the car, that we're using teachable moments to teach them.
14: Yeah, this is an ongoing conversation, right. Not a once and done.
15: Right.
14: Yeah.
16: You know, Julie, one of the most damaging effects of being bullied, I think, is that loss of identity that's potentially there, especially in Christian families. We're trying to encourage them that their identity comes from Christ, etc., which are all healthy things to actually buttress them in a culture that is constantly attacking identity, right?
15: Yeah. Yeah.
16: So that's important. How do we teach our young children that they're made in the image of God, that He sees them, that He has a plan for their life? All those things are building that identity. But that bullying can really go after them, like, no, but God doesn't see me. Why did He let me get picked on today? Why did that boy attack me today, right?
15: Yeah.
16: And you can start to kind of doubt those things as a little child, like, where's my protection? So how can parents use scripture, reinforce those things? Even if bad things happen, God still sees you. He'll give you a way through.
15: Yeah.
16: And, you know, how do you speak to your child to give them that kind of balance between the real world and the spiritual dimensions of what they face?
15: Yeah, I think it's twofold. So one is, I hope my children always see compassion from me when they are being mistreated. That I don't just respond with, oh, just deal with it, or you're okay, brush it off.
16: Right.
15: That they actually hear me say, I'm so sorry that happened, that was wrong, that I'm affirming what was wrong about it and why it wasn't kind and gracious. I think the other thing is that they're seeing in scripture stories like Joseph, when you're mistreated and when you're harmed over and over again, that God is still in the midst of that, that he's up to something. And God can take even the evil in your life and do something good with it. And so what I'm doing is I'm not just affirming that what happened is wrong and leaving it there. I'm pointing them to a God that is not going to waste anything in their life. And I'm pointing them to scripture where story after story shows flawed, fallible human beings who are mistreated, but God also used them. And God often uses the weak, the unassuming, those who have speech impediments, those who are least expected. And to even instill that when we have a child with a vision disability, and to be able to say, God specializes in using the people we least expect to use in scripture. So take heart. God's up to something good in your life.
16: That's a great way to buttress a person's sense of worth, is that God sees you no matter what the impediment.
15: Yeah.
16: And he will use you if you yield to him and ask him to be part of your life.
15: Yeah,
16: right?
15: We as adults need that.
16: We do. You know, one thing I did, which I thought was good, I'll get your grade on this, but with my boys when they were in elementary school, I would regularly, not every day, but regularly kind of drip irrigate into them. Mm-hmm. You know, at recess, if you see somebody by themselves, go play with them. If you see somebody eating lunch by themselves, go be with them, especially if that child is not well accepted by everybody else. Mm-hmm. Be different. Go and make a friend.
15: Yeah.
16: They did that a couple of times that I know of, and that was good. But they also had the other expression of laughing at somebody who spilled a drink or something, you know. So that's normal behavior.
15: Right.
16: But in addition to doing something like that, what are some other ideas that you might have to help equip a child to look for somebody who they can buttress, they can lift up?
15: Well, it's that whole idea that love moves towards, right? We don't just remain passive. And that's what I love about what you said. We try to teach our kids so that when you see somebody hurting, just don't say, I'm not going to hurt them, or I feel bad, or I'm going to stay out of it. Be willing to proactively move towards being protective or offering even just words of encouragement. Like to go up to somebody afterwards and say, oh, I'm sorry they did that. I really appreciate what you said, or I thought what you said was smart. You're saying something to affirm. And then the wisdom to know, when do I need to go get an adult to say, this kid's hurting and they need an adult to help them.
16: Yeah. You know, one of the experiences, and I had this when I was bullied in third grade, I had a sixth grader who was chasing me home every day and threatening to beat me up. And I was smart enough. I didn't want to be beat up.
14: Yeah.
16: I knew that much. My only saving grace is I was faster than him, so I could outrun him on the way home. But it went on for like a couple weeks, and I was stressful, you know, because I'm thinking this kid's going to pummel me, right?
15: Mm-hmm.
16: And he was much bigger. He was three grades older than me. And but I didn't share it with anybody, except later in that two-week period, I remember talking to my sister about it, who was 14, and she came to my rescue. And I think my question is this: why do we, even as children, why do we try to hide what's happening? Are we embarrassed by the fact that we're being targeted by a bully?
15: I think it's a shame that maybe, like you said, identity. Maybe I am deserving. Maybe I am not worth this. So to admit that somebody's doing this admits something is defective about myself.
16: Wow,
15: we see that online all the time. I mean, just to take it up a notch, you see teenagers who are being extorted online.
16: Yeah.
15: And
16: some taking their own life.
15: Some taking their own life. And they never tell anybody why. If one adult or one parent or one person had said, your life is worth it more than this extortion or whatever's happening, or the cyberbullying, your life is worth it. And I think because we don't have these kind of conversations with young people, they're left to their own devices, they're left to their own perspectives. And if they feel like they are deserving of it, that nobody loves them, then they're on their own trying to figure out what to do, and it never ends well for them.
16: And again, the parent has to find a way to draw that out.
15: Right.
16: If you notice behavioral changes, they're not wanting to eat dinner with the family, whatever it might be, you got to go investigate.
15: Well, this is where, as a parent, I take responsibility. Say, I don't even wait to see changes, that I want to proactively prepare my kids. And to even say, I mean, I hope my kids would never send inappropriate texts or a photo they shouldn't send, but to proactively say, hey guys, if you are ever to do this, I hope you won't. But if you were, just know that there's nothing we can't forgive you of. There's nothing we can't work through. Your life is more important than whether you get caught up in something and somebody tries to use it against you. We love you. Anything's workable.
16: Yeah, that's so,
15: and that
16: so
15: message
16: good.
15: Is so important.
16: And so
15: kids.
16: True. Julie, in the book, Gus's dad writes a note. And this is another brilliant thing you can do. I think communicating, especially when that elementary school child can read, you know, fourth, fifth, sixth grade. Yeah. It's a powerful reminder of identity and worth. How can parents intentionally speak truth into their children's lives so that they can feel secure? What do you put in the note, for example? How would you write that note? We need a paragraph.
15: Yeah. Or in today's language, it would be texting our kids, right?
16: Yeah, of
15: might
16: course.
15: Not be writing a note.
16: Although a handwritten note is pretty cool.
15: It is pretty cool.
16: I wrote a journal for both of my boys, and they love it now.
15: That's wonderful.
16: That they're in their 20s.
15: Yeah, they're memories. And it's looking back and seeing how my parents thought about me, how they affirmed me. They were for me. And you can do that in tons of different ways. But there's something about our kids regularly hearing your life has meaning. You are worthwhile. You are loved. And that ultimately, I want to point my kids to their creator who loves them. Because if not, it's good that my kids know that mom is for me. But a 13-year-old doesn't often feel encouraged when they're being bullied and picked on by school, that you go home and say, well, mom loves you. I'm just exchanging one human's acceptance or rejection for another human's acceptance and rejection. So ultimately, I want to say you have worth and value because of who God made you.
16: Yeah.
15: And that we're finding creative ways to do that in our words, in our speech, in our writing.
16: You know, it's so critical to do this. It's something we mentioned in Truth Rising, a documentary that we did on the culture, but it's applicable at every age. And one of the powerful statements in that film was a British baroness who said, the Western civilization, the differentiator was the Western civilization captured that idea that we're made in God's image. Mm. So now all of a sudden with child labor laws, the oppression of women, that began to lift. It didn't lift in a moment. It took time for the Western culture to really embrace those themes and lift everybody up from what wasn't there, that we could exploit people. It's the same concept with this, right? It's that same kind of idea that we have to find ways for our children in age-appropriate ways to get that message across.
15: Right. And you
16: that
15: don't,
16: you matter.
15: And you don't want to wait until they're being mistreated. You want that to happen well before they're being mistreated. So there's that foundation to help them go through the hard times.
16: You know, Julie, I'm thinking of the mom that's so stressed out. She's got a lot on her plate, and so does dad, you know? And you almost have to have a checklist of all the things I have to say today to help my child. And then on the other hand, some of it, it'll come naturally. Just go with your heart. How do you do the things to remind yourself as a parent? You want to be responsible. You want to regularly, not every day, to where the kid tunes it out, but to be intentional about saying, God sees you today. Look at that sunset. Yeah. I think he made that for you. I mean, things that really drive their heart toward a relationship with Christ.
15: We get caught up in the tyranny of the urgent, don't we? And we forget the more meaningful, that sustenance doesn't equal nourishment. Like, you can have fast food, but that's not a sustenance, it's not nourishment. And too often in our relationships, that's true as well. We can have sustenance, like, did you do your homework? How was your day? Fine. Did you have a good day? What are you doing now? Instead of saying, tell me about yourself. Tell me what ninth grade boys are going through. Tell me what fourth grade girls are going through. How are you doing? And we're speaking life, nourishing words into our kids' lives and even into our marriages, right? It's an important thing you're bringing up, that I'm intentional about looking for those moments.
16: Yeah, which is so good. All right, for that parent who says, wow, you guys are alerting me to something I've not been paying attention to, and I think my child might be bullied or being bullied right now, what are some things that that parent can do today to engage their child age appropriately, elementary school, in that conversation? How do you get that started?
15: I start often by just asking open-ended questions of my kids, like, hey, do you know anybody in school that gets bullied? Or what's it like? How do kids treat each other, mistreat each other? Because mm-hmm. it feels safe when you start out here and it's not personal. So my kids might be afraid of opening up about what's going on in their hearts, but they'll tell about what's going on in everybody else's lives. And so I just start asking thoughtful questions. And as much as I'm trying to gain entrance into their heart, they're also watching and observing how I'm responding to them. And they're seeing, do mom and dad understand? Are they responding well? Is it safe to open up and share that I've experienced this? And so our responses really do matter, and that they're seeing compassion and understanding and care for our kids.
16: So important. And let me turn to you, our listener. I hope you know Focus on the Family is here for you. As you're raising the next generation, we're here to help. We can answer your questions, offer trusted guidance, and walk with you through the parenting journey. That's our goal. That's our ministry. One helpful resource we'd love to share with you is 7 Traits of Effective Parenting Assessment. It's free. It's an online quiz. It'll give you an idea of your strengths and some of the areas you might want to improve in. It just takes a few minutes to complete, and it's very helpful. So take it today. We also have Julie's terrific book for kids, Gus Gets Badgered When You Meet a Bully. And we're going to bundle that with

0: Nancy. Your ministry was a constant encouragement in our home growing up and later helped my husband and me build a strong foundation for our own marriage as we prepared to get engaged. As we now hope to start a family of our own, I'm thankful that the same trusted ministry that shaped my life will one day bless my children as well.
1: Well, that's wonderful to hear.
0: It is. I mean, it actually tears me up. Mm-hmm. It's what we're trying to accomplish each and every day. 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
11: Be hospitable. 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Be hospitable. The New Testament word, the Greek word for show hospitality, is philoxenia, which means love of the stranger.

0: Life Today, where we want to help you pursue the relationships that matter most. I'm Dave Wilson.
1: And I'm Ann Wilson. And you can find us at FamilyLifeToday.com. This is Family Life Today. So over the years, we've probably had quite a few people live with us in and out. How's that been for you?
0: You had to bring that up. You're laughing because tell the listener why you're laughing. Go ahead. I'll just let you express
1: this. I wanted you to express it.
0: Well, it was always a wonderful thing to invite somebody. They usually lived in our basement that we finished and had their own living space. But after a period of time, I got a little frustrated. Let's just say that.
1: Why is that?
0: It cramped my life. Yeah, and it's a bad way to introduce a topic that, you know, we're going to encourage listeners to do, but we've got Don Everts back with us. Don, you're a pastor, you're a dad, you've written this book on research and how to develop spiritually vibrant homes. Yes. So first of all, let me say, we love the last 2 days having you on here. Welcome back to Family Life Today.
2: Great to be with you. Likewise, it's fun to think about these things together.
1: It is.
0: Yeah, and one of the reasons, obviously, we're bringing this up, and you can remind our listeners, but, you know, as you studied...
2: Yes.
0: Spiritually vibrant homes and homes that say, what were the commonalities that made them spiritually vibrant? You found three things.
2: Yep.
0: Messy prayers, you call them. Mm-hmm. Loud tables. We've already talked about those two. Mm-hmm. And if you don't know what those words mean, then we're not going to tell you. You go listen. And trust me, those two conversations are going to change your life. But then the third one, I didn't see coming.
2: Yeah.
0: You know, open doors is what you call it.
2: Yep.
0: It's sort of a little bit of what we're talking about, but explain what that means.
2: Yeah, we didn't see it coming either. You know, when you do research like this, you go in with some hypotheses. We think we're going to find this, you know. We did not think we would find that one of the commonalities that corresponds with more vibrant faith is that households extend hospitality, that there are people in and out of their household on a regular basis every month.
1: Some people just said, oh, no.
2: I know. And there are going to be some people, you know, because I'm about to get like crazy excited about hospitality. So let me just qualify it by saying sometimes a household is not in a place, a healthy enough place to like throw open the door.
0: Yeah.
2: Sometimes there's dysfunction in a home and that's what you need to focus on and all that.
0: And it also doesn't mean you have to come and live in our basement.
2: Exactly. You know, exactly. And there are levels of how wide you can crack the door. You can open it a little wider or you can just take the door off the hinges. So there's different ways people can do it. So I just want to qualify that.
1: And at the same time, we're saying your house doesn't have to be perfect. Like it doesn't have to be the perfect house with the perfect decor, with the perfect meal.
2: That's right. This was the surprising one, friends. This was surprising. Now, it made us go back into the scriptures, and then we repented and said we should not have been surprised about this. Because it turns out God knows what he's talking about, and he calls his people, Old Testament and New Testament, to be hospitable. That part of a life well lived and part of being his people is where you extend hospitality. So we shouldn't have been surprised. We were. And what the research told us is that the more you have people in and out of your household, the more vibrant the faith is of the people living there. And it's not necessarily that you have Christians coming in and out of your household. It could be non-Christians who are coming in. It could be people who are coming in because they're a tutor, and you could be paying them to come in and tutor a kid, or it could be grandparents coming in. It could be boyfriends and girlfriends. The more open your doors, the more hospitality there is, the more vibrant the faith is. And what shocked me in this, because the researchers at Barna, they never talk about causality. They'll never say A causes B. They just say there's a correlation between A and B.
0: Yeah.
2: This one, they talk different.
0: Really?
2: This one, because they said it causes it. There's something about having more people in and out of your household that actually doesn't just correspond with, but it affects and increases faith formation.
0: No, okay, so what is it? I mean, what is it about having people in and out?
2: They don't know. They don't know that.
0: Well, you know. What would you say?
2: Well, I have my thoughts. I have my theories about it. So here's an interesting thing. One of the things that they found is there's something about the dynamics of a household that has people in and out of it all the time, right? Where... sometimes the effect is like, say you have a strong Christian from church who's coming over and they're having a great influence on your family. But maybe you have someone needy or non-Christian who's coming in. But you're still navigating them as a household. Like you're living out your faith and your relationships in a way that your whole household is seeing that and being a part of that together. And so the world coming in and hanging out and you as a household navigating that and your kids watching you do that, that grows your faith.
1: It's so interesting because we can feel like in this culture, we need to protect
2: absolutely
1: our family.
2: Absolutely.
1: We need to have us
2: put
1: under
2: the
1: roof, put up the walls, protect us, especially with non-Christians.
2: Yes.
1: This doesn't even mean Christians. This means just your door is open and people are coming in.
2: It's interesting. So in the New Testament, it turns out we're called again and again, and in the Old Testament, love the stranger, love the alien, be hospitable. The New Testament word, the Greek word for show hospitality is philoxenia, which means love of the stranger. And I would say xenophobia, fear of the stranger, is more what we can be tempted by. And I'm going to close off my kids. I'm going to close off my household from the evil world out there. And I'm not saying like, don't be mindful, obviously, about how you interact with culture. That's not what I'm saying. But what the research says is that the more insular a household is, the more there's a risk factor for not having vibrant faith.
1: That's amazing.
2: It's. I mean, everyone was shocked at this. And again, it's why we went back to scripture to see what they were saying. If you break it down, it's interesting. So some household types struggle with this more. So the ones who are doing well with this are like households with kids are doing way better. This is another thing we found. The presence of kids in a household increases spiritual activity. Isn't that fascinating?
1: Yeah.
2: Because we tend to think, like, when you're having kids, you're like, man, if I, my kingdom for a quiet time. You know, my house is crazy. I don't feel, but actually having kids present, it increases, get this. The research says that houses without kids in and out of them, 68% of those households interact in the Bible together. But if you have kids in a household, it goes up to 87% of them.
0: Really?
2: If you have a household without kids, 83% of those are doing some kind of prayer together. If you have kids present, it goes up to 95%. And then talking about your faith, those households without kids, 88% do it, 95% with kids. Because kids get people in and out of your household. You're interacting, you're doing things with each other. So there's something about just kind of going live as a household and having other people in. I can tell you, so Bosetti was a dear friend of ours where we lived when I was writing this book. And she's from Nigeria and she's a single woman in our church. And we love her. And she was in and out of our house all the time. And I loved having meals with her because she had such a different life experience. And my kids were hearing about that. And we had my mom and stepdad move in with us 8 years ago. And so we were raising our kids with grandparents in the home. And my stepdad was weird. And yet to be able to dinner table and to be able to say, hey, Buzz, will you pray for our dinner tonight? Here's the deal. That was risky because you never knew what he was going to say. But the kids, they're getting to interact with someone else's faith other than just their parents. Where we live right now, it's regular that we have Muslims and Hindus in our house on a regular basis. Because we're right on the campus, there's all these international students. My son, who's a high schooler, is getting to see us interact with people from different contexts. And he's getting to see us just like be really open and like build trust and build bridges of trust to gain a hearing. And then when they're curious, he's seeing us how we talk about our faith and how we don't talk about our faith.
1: That makes me think of 1 Thessalonians 2:8, which says, so being affectionately desirous of you, we were ready to share with you not only the gospel of God, but also our own lives, because you had become very dear to us. That is exactly what we're talking about.
2: That's it. It's our lives. And we did a whole other research project on spiritual conversations with non-Christians and how that goes and what's helpful and what non-Christians like and all that. And one of the things that it shows us is that, I mean, the first key is gaining a hearing. You have to build trust. So our kids are seeing us not just, you know, why do you pray to thousands of gods as a Hindu and what makes you think they're real? Why are cows holy? You know, they get to see us go, hey, you know, it's good to see you and to love them and talk about life. And so we're like modeling that sort of thing. One of the tools we have in this chapter on hospitality, on our open doors, is a household map. And we encourage people to like map out their household, their core household, like who lives with you in your household, and then the extended household. So like my kids' friends who are over all the time, they're actually a part of my household, as the Bible understands households. The average household size in the Old Testament was 50 to 100 people.
1: What?
2: Yeah, because household for them, they didn't have this idea of a nuclear household. It was us and then my uncles and then the cousins and the grandparents and then the other tradesmen and then the traveler who's coming through town who's staying with us. In Genesis, where you have Jacob's household is actually listed, 70 people are in his household. Now, that doesn't mean we need to like live in communes and all that sort of thing. But like to understand like a whole household includes your nuclear or your core household, people you live with, and all these other people. And when you start thinking about that, so when I was doing the research, I started thinking about it and I was like, well, Bosetti, she's a part of my extended household. Mm. And just thinking about that made me more mindful of that relationship. My kids, same thing, you know, because my wife is a great cook. All their friends are coming over, right? They're a part of my extended household. What's my role to try to influence them and try to love on them and be an encouragement for them? It changes the game of how you're thinking about things to like map out. And we even created a cool little cartoon video to help people like figure out like, well, if the grandparents live really far away, but they Zoom every week, are they a part of our household? Like there's ways of thinking about that. But the more mindful we are of kind of this larger orbit, the more active we're going to be with that. And the research tells us it causes our faith to grow.
0: Well, what do you say to the parent that is hearing this and they're gripped with fear? Because often we think, and you use the analogy of the submarine versus the rescue ship, we think submarine. I want to lock our family down.
2: Yep.
0: I want to lock all the doors.
1: Put a bubble around us.
0: You know, I got to protect my kids. There's bad influences out there, and they may have to be exposed to them at school or in the public square. But in my home, I can control. So I'm not letting any of that in my home. You're saying almost the opposite.
2: Well, I mean, again, there may be occasions and there may be contexts and situations where that is the right thing to do. So I really want to acknowledge that.
1: And we're not saying, too, like we're protecting our kids. I'm thinking.
2: Exactly.
0: Totally.
1: In terms of like any kind of abuse or they're not alone.
2: Exactly. But I will say this. The default assumption that insulating our kids or our households from the world around us will necessarily grow our faith is false. It's kind of like cul-de-sacs. Cul-de-sacs are great, right? And they're really fun. But the image that we have is that they're safer because it's our little pocket right here, my kids, you know. Well, it turns out traffic-wise, cul-de-sacs are statistically more dangerous than regular streets. That doesn't mean don't live on a cul-de-sac, right? I mean, you just have to be wise. It's just they're different. That's why they're not quite as safe because people aren't used to navigating them and all that. So it's kind of similar in the sense of we just assume if you circle the wagons, my kids' faith will grow or will be stronger. It's just not necessarily true. There's something about hospitality that if your family has occasion, I'm trying to get to an answer to your question, so I'm qualifying my way to it.
0: Right.
2: So if people have fear of that, if there's something real to fear, then fear it.
0: Yeah.
2: But if the fear is this like general xenophobic, like I need to protect my kids' purity above all else, default thought that that's what it means to be a faithful believer, then I would challenge that, both through what the scripture calls us to and what the research tells us, that actually there's a way. I did campus ministry for 18 years, okay? And some of the people who struggled most to launch as believers, right? And to own their faith and to know how to navigate the world and be salt and light. Some of the people who had the hardest time with that were the ones who grew up in a little Christian bubble. And they had been so protected that their muscles didn't develop. And so we want more for our kids. You know, what do we want for our kids? Do we want more for them to be safe and happy? We were talking about, you know, like your goals for your kids. Like, I want you to be used and to be a warrior for God and to thrive in this world and all that. That protection alone actually will not result in that, probably. Mm. So to someone with fear, I would say, just crack your door a little bit. Even a way of doing that, just in the prayer life of your household, start praying for people that are outside of your household. Like that's even safe. You don't even have to really open the door to do that.
1: You're just praying.
2: You're just praying for others, but you're inviting those in your household to be more mindful of people who aren't in your orbit.
1: I would add this too, Don. I was thinking about this when we wrote our parenting book. To know who you are, to know what your passions are, to know what you enjoy. Because I'm thinking of Dave. He may not like have some person come in and have this face-to-face, really deep conversation immediately. But what Dave is a genius of is playing.
2: Yeah.
1: He is so good at like, hey, let's play a game. Let's make up this game. Let's play basketball, football.
2: Yeah.
1: So he's in our front yard. And I would say too, he's the only dad outside.
2: Yeah, there you go.
1: And these kids, he is a magnet. When the kids were little, even like 10-year-old, 12-year-old boys, they would knock on the door and they would say, can Mr. Wilson come out and play? Every time. And he's fun. He's funny.
2: Yes.
1: And so maybe if you're a dad or a mom and you think, I don't feel as comfortable of just going to this deep spiritual conversation.
2: Yeah.
1: Just who are you? Maybe you're a gamer.
2: Yeah.
1: You know, so I think, Dave,
0: use your gifts as a magnet.
2: Use your gifts. And here's the reality. The research told us, you know, the three things, messy prayers, loud tables, open doors. The research also told us there are two catalysts that make all three of those happen more: food and fun. Those are the two catalysts.
1: Oh, that's good.
2: And so having fun, interacting with people, doing things, creates an atmosphere, draws people in, which makes those other three things more likely to happen.
0: Yeah,
2: so start there.
0: One of the things you say under this part of your book, you know, crack the door a little bit, open a little wider, is start a small group.
2: Yeah, that's it.
0: You know, maybe even have a Bible study in your home. We did that. And so our kids, and we weren't even thinking about it when they were 7, 8 years old, they're watching our neighbors walk in our door, sit around, open a Bible, and have spiritual conversations and arguments.
2: Yeah.
0: You know, disagreements about these topics. That's a really good thing. We didn't even realize it, right?
2: But they're seeing it's not just, well, my parents go to church.
0: Yeah.
2: They must care about the Bible because they even do it at home.
1: Yeah.
2: They even have friends who are overdoing it. You know, for those who are listening and who are like, oh, I'm no good at any of these things and I'm a new Christian, or, you know, how do I do this? Here's a real cheater. You guys want a pro tip here? Someone at your church that you're just like, man, I want to be like them, or like, I'm a parent, I want my kids. Man, invite them over.
0: Yeah.
2: Have them over, have your kids sit at the table with them, and just tell them, hey, tell us your testimony, or, you know, tell us something about your faith. Let them influence you. You know what I mean?
1: Yeah.
2: Let them rub off on your kids. That's just a little cheater. And guess what? They're going to rub off on you too.
0: Mm.
2: So,
0: hey, here's a question that I didn't see directly addressed in the book. What about your marriage?
2: Yeah.
0: How important is a good marriage for your kids in a spiritually vibrant home?
2: Yeah.
0: I mean, it wasn't the, you know, the focus of the research, but
2: so we don't have research on that. But I mean, something so key, because I mean, that's the furnace of everything in the household for a couple household, right? So for a household where you do have a husband and wife, the health of that. And by health, I don't just mean like it's pristine and it's always, hello, honey, and things are perfect. But like, so we have a saying in our marriage and in our household that my wife made up, mess up, fess up.
0: Mm.
2: So one of our like rules as a household, one of our like kind of virtues is you mess up, you fess up. And so for our kids to see Wendy and I reconcile with each other is just huge.
1: Yeah.
2: So like the health of the marriage, but that doesn't mean like that we're perfect, but that they see us communicating, that they see us mess up, fess up with each other is huge, is key for all the reasons, right? I mean, you're just smiling because you're like, yeah, I mean, it's so key to all of this. And so that's why, you know, if someone's marriage is on the rocks and all that, like maybe don't start with hospitality. You got to focus on that. Like that's the next right thing. Get good there.
0: Yeah.
2: So
0: it feels like in some ways, when I hear you say that, Don, it's like I can't really lead or model for my family a spiritually vibrant home. All the things we talk about, messy prayers, loud tables, open doors, unless it's an overflow of my own personal walk with God. It's the same thing with the marriage. It's like, man, if we're not working on our marriage first, we don't have a lot to give to our kids because you're frustrated and you're angry and you're, but if you're working on that, and I'm not saying it's perfect.
2: Yeah.
0: We've said that very well. But man, that's where my energy's going first. I'm going to meet with God myself. And out of that are going to come prayers and conversations and hospitality. But if it's not first real in me and in my marriage, good luck with it ever being extended to your family. And after all these years of marriage, I know you pretty well.
1: Okay. Then you should have no problem playing spousology with me.
0: Why do I suddenly feel nervous?
1: Spouseology is Family Life's couples trivia game with questions that'll have you guessing, laughing, yep, and maybe learning a few things about each other.
0: And you can play just the two of you for date night.
1: That'd be fun.
0: Or invite some friends over and find out which couple really knows each other best. Get Spouseology at shop.familylife.com.
2: We did do some qualitative research, some interviews with people. So there are a number of people. I mean, it's not, I can't give it a statistic, but, you know, where you have one spouse who's a believer and the other who's not. Mm. So that was a part of the research as well. And here's the good news that I want to say is that for the one who is a believer, who's sitting there, like maybe they're listening to this and they're like, well, that'd be great if, you know, right, if my husband was a believer, or like cared about his faith. The good news is the kind of spiritual coaching, the kind of initiating all that stuff even works. I mean, it can work. Is it more powerful if the two are like lockstep with each other? Absolutely, unquestionably. But there are people listening who aren't in that situation for whatever reason. Right. And the good news is, like, they can be a spiritual coach. They can initiate the things. They can be creating a spiritually vibrant household, even if there's like a holdout in the household. Does that make sense?
1: They still are having a great impact.
2: Absolutely. And that's why it can be messy. I mean, that's what we found. It doesn't have to be pristine. It doesn't have to be a husband and wife holding hands, leading a devotion. It can be a messy thing that is happening, and even that helps grow the faith.
0: Hey, Don, would you be willing to pray a messy prayer?
2: Yes.
0: For the family that's listening, mom or dad, that you mentioned earlier, that feels like, wow, we're not vibrant. We're dormant.
2: Yeah.
0: But we want to get out of that. Would you pray for them?
2: Yeah, let's pray.
0: Yeah.
2: Father, I thank you for the ways that your word shines a light into every area of life, including in our households. And I just intercede on behalf of those who are listening, Father, who are maybe feeling conviction or shame or guilt or confusion or excitement, but not knowing what to do. And Father, I just pray that you would, that your love would surround them, that they would be uplifted and inspired by the reality that you care about the health of their household and everyone in it even more than they do, and that you are a God who's pursuing all of them. And I pray, Father, that you would use some of the scriptures we've talked about, some of the insights from research, to call them to one small step. Would you even right now, as they're listening, bring an image to mind of one little thing that they could do out of faithfulness? And even if it's out of fear, I'm just bold to ask, Father, that you would even give them one picture right now of a step that they could take and give them the courage to do it, Father. We thank you that you care about households, that one of the agendas of your Holy Spirit is to be moving in our households and helping them grow stronger and heal. So thank you for your activity that precedes our activity, even in the household. We pray in Jesus' name, amen.
1: I just want to remind our listeners that our vision for families at familylife.com is to follow Jesus, to impact children, parenting, marriages, not just here, but around the world. We can't do that without you.
0: Yeah, and it's why we do what we do, but you probably don't know this. We have hundreds, even thousands of financial partners, people that pray for us, but also say, I don't want to just pray. I want to be a part of this ministry, and I'm going to give part of my income every single month to Family Life to help this ministry impact the world. So you can be a partner with us. You, in a sense, you're impacting others just through our voice and through this program. Mm.
1: And we need you.
0: Yeah, and if you're sitting there thinking, man, I didn't even know they had monthly supporters like that. Yes, we do. And they literally are partners. We are partnering together to change the world for Jesus Christ. 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
5: It's Crazy Money Day. I'm Chuck Bentley with My Money Life from Crown. Do you remember where you worked when you were 18 years old? I doubt a young man named Kobe will ever forget. It was his first week of a summer job at a construction site of an old brewery. He was laying pipe for a sewage system in East Flanders, Belgium. The crew was removing part of the foundation in the cellar when Kobe spied a gold nugget. With hearts beating fast, the crew began shouting. They found a bag containing numbered bullion bars, nuggets, and old coins. Years earlier, someone had sealed it away in that cellar. The police were called and took the treasure to a secured facility while an investigation continues. Its estimated value is more than $10 million. Meanwhile, if the organization that owns the building receives proceeds from that discovery, they plan to create additional shelter for the homeless. Kobe, who discovered the first nugget, hopes he'll get some kind of finder's reward. Earthly wealth is temporary. 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Our greatest treasure is knowing Jesus Christ and living for his eternal kingdom. When Christ is our treasure, money takes its proper place. We can hold possessions loosely, give generously, and faithfully use what God provides for purposes that will last forever. 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
9: The Bible reminds us the Lord is near to all who call on him. 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
8: Isn't that cool? 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
9: day. Jesus taught us to pray, to be united as one. So let's come together as one body to pray the prayer that Jesus gave us.
10: Hi, it's Phil Wickham. Will you pray with me? Our Father in heaven, hallowed be your name. Your kingdom come, your will be done, on earth as it is in heaven. Give us today our daily bread, and forgive us our trespasses as we forgive those who trespass against us. And lead us not into temptation, but deliver us from evil. For thine is the kingdom and the power and the glory forever and ever. Amen.
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11: USA Radio News. I'm John Summers. Richard Pasch, senior hurricane specialist with the National Hurricane Center in Miami, says Hurricane Isaias is expected to hit southeastern Louisiana through northern Florida. Nicolas Maduro and his wife face another indictment for allegedly using torture to enforce a system of repression. President Trump says the U.S. will not resume military strikes on Iran before the November 3rd midterm elections.
12: Do I annihilate the Islamic Republic and do it quickly, never giving them a chance to kill and destroy people and countries again?
11: The Trump administration suspending tech giant Microsoft from a program to apply for green cards for workers who come to the U.S. to live and work using an H-1B visa. From America's News Network, USA Radio News.
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18: Good morning. Well, the only slow spot we have is in Renton on North 167, right at 405. Just know in Bothell on South 405, starting at 10 p.m. tonight, they're closing all the lanes between Canyon Park and Highway 522 until early Monday morning, so you're going to want to plan around that. Traffic is from Purposely Equipped. 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
20: I want to talk to you today about how to smile at death. 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As a matter of fact, when you mention death, people will change the subject like they switch channels on the TV set. Man is the only creature who knows he's going to die, and he's trying desperately to forget it. But David had learned to smile at death, and I want you to learn to smile at death.
19: Welcome to Love Worth Finding, featuring profound truth simply stated by Adrian Rogers. In spite of our best efforts to forget, death is a real fact, an ever-present trouble. As believers, though, it's something we don't have to fear. We can anticipate it. In Psalm 23, verse 4, King David reveals how to accept death, and more importantly, how to embrace it and use it as a way to grow in our faith. If you have your Bible, turn there now as Adrian Rogers gives this timely message, how to smile at death.
20: Take God's word and find Psalm 23 and verse 4. Psalm 23 and verse 4. Now, I suppose that Psalm 23 is known better than any other psalm in all of the Bible. And I suppose that verse 4 is quoted perhaps more than any other verse in that psalm. Yea, though I walk through the valley of the shadow of death, I will fear no evil, for thou art with me. Thy rod and thy staff, they comfort me. A little lady had walked with God for many, many years. She was a saint by every measure of the word. At last, her body grew frail, and her life was ebbing away, and she was on what many would call her deathbed. And her loved ones were around her, and they were wringing their hands, and they were crying, and they were weeping. And she looked up at them. She said, "Now, go ahead and cry if you must. But," she said, "don't cry for me." She said, "I am tickled to death to die." I like that. Tickled to death to die. I want to talk to you today about how to smile at death. How to smile at death. How to be tickled to death to die. Now, death is not a popular subject. We're trying to do everything we can do to obscure the fact that we're winding down to the grave. And even the graves, the burial places, we make them look like a memorial park or a garden of some kind. We don't like the idea of dying. But death is a very real fact, as we're going to see, and it's something that we're not to be afraid of. Really, it's something that we are to anticipate. Now, David had that in mind, I'm certain, when he wrote this wonderful, beautiful psalm, and especially verse 4. He spoke of a valley called the Valley of the Shadow of Death. And yea, though I walk through the valley of the shadow of death, I will fear no evil, for thou art with me. Thy rod and thy staff, they comfort me. David had learned to smile at death, and I want you to learn to smile at death. And I want to give you three principles that will help you to do that. Number one, I want you to accept death as a decided fact. F-A-C-T. Fact. It is a fact. Now notice how that verse begins. Yea. Y-E-A. Not nay. Yea. Yea, though I walk through the valley of the shadow of death. Now, as I said, that's a fact that many people don't want to face. We sometimes try to change the subject, but the Bible says in Hebrews 9, verse 27, it's appointed unto man once to die. That's an appointment, my dear friend, that you have. It is appointed unto man once to die. And the same Bible says in Romans chapter 5 and verse 12, wherefore, as by one man sin entered into the world, and death by sin, so death passed upon all men, for that all have sinned. The only exception to whether or not you might die is if Jesus comes first. But if Jesus does not come first, you're certainly going to die. There's a new statistic out on death. One out of one people die. Okay? One out of one. It's appointed unto man once to die. But not only is it a stubborn fact, it's an uncertain fact. You don't know when you're going to die. You see, David said, "Yea, though I walk through the valley." He's walking through the valley, and he doesn't know from one moment to the next what is going to happen. The psalmist said, "There is but a step between me and death." It is a stubborn fact, but it is an uncertain fact. You don't know when you're going to die. I must preach, dear friend, as a dying man would preach to dying men, because I don't know. This may be the last sermon I'll ever preach. It may be the last sermon you'll ever hear. Many a time I've preached the last sermon a person has heard before that person died. And so in the book of James, verse 13 and 14, "Go to now, ye that say, today or tomorrow, we'll enter into such and such a city and continue there a year, and buy and sell and get gain. Whereas ye know not what shall be on the morrow. For what is your life? But even a vapor that appeareth for a little while and then vanisheth away, so that you ought to say, if the Lord will, we shall live and do this or that. You see, God doesn't have to take your life. All he has to do is stop giving it. You understand that? It's of the Lord's mercies that we're not consumed. Life is a gift from God. If the Lord will, we shall live and do this or that. Your life is like a vapor on a frosty morning, like a breath on a frosty morning, here for a moment and then gone. You see, listen, accept death as a decided fact. It is a stubborn fact. It is an uncertain fact. And I'll tell you what else it is. It's a personal fact. Yea, though I walk, you are walking in the valley of the shadow of death, just like David was. Well, you know, when a preacher talks about people getting ready to die, you know what happens in the human mind? You know what the human mind says? Tell them, preacher. Tell them they're going to die. Tell them to get ready. Tell them that they may die at any moment. Friend, you may die at any moment. You say, well, I'm healthy right now. You may not be as healthy as you think. But you know, automobiles run over healthy people also. Death, my dear friend, is a stubborn fact. Death is an uncertain fact. And death is a personal fact. Yea, though I walk through the valley of the shadow of death. And step number one in learning to smile at death is to look death straight in the face. Look death straight in the face. Think about it. Bring it into focus and say with David, yea, though. It's there. Yes, it's there. Yea, though I walk through the valley of the shadow of death. Now, there's something else I want you to do. Number two, not only do I want you to accept death as a decided fact, but I want you to acknowledge death as a defeated foe. As a defeated foe. Yea, though I walk through the valley of the shadow of death, I will fear no evil. There are three wonderful truths there as we think about death as a defeated foe. First of all, he talks about a valley. Now learn this. There can be no valley without mountains. Isn't that true? It's impossible. It's impossible for there to be a valley unless there are mountains. And you see, this is the valley psalm between two mountain psalms. Psalm 22 is a mountain psalm. It deals with Mount Calvary, and it tells of the crucifixion of Messiah. And then Psalm 24 is a mountain psalm. It deals with the coronation of Messiah. It deals with the second coming. So Psalm 23 is a valley between two mountains. Over here are the blood-drenched slopes of Mount Calvary, and over here are the sunlit peaks of Mount Zion. And over here we have crucifixion, and over here we have coronation, and we are living in the valley. Remember, we said that the Lord Jesus Christ is described as a shepherd three times in the New Testament. For example, the Lord Jesus is called the Good Shepherd. John 10, verse 11, I am the Good Shepherd. The Good Shepherd giveth his life for the sheep. Now, the Good Shepherd, that's Mount Calvary. And then the Lord Jesus is called the Chief Shepherd. 1 Peter chapter 5, verse 4, and when the Chief Shepherd shall appear, ye shall receive a crown of glory that fadeth not away. The Good Shepherd died for me. The Chief Shepherd is coming for me. But then also the Lord Jesus is called the Great Shepherd, and that's the one who now lives for me. Hebrews 13, verses 20 and 21. Now the God of peace that brought again from the dead our Lord Jesus Christ, that great shepherd of the sheep. You see, he's the one who rose from the dead. He's the one who has conquered the valley of the shadow of death. The Good Shepherd, he died for me. The Chief Shepherd, he's coming for me. The Great Shepherd, he lives for me in the valley of the shadow of death. He was raised from the dead. And so what I'm trying to tell you, my dear friend, if you want to learn how to smile at death, understand, number one, there can be no valley without mountains. Thank God, I'll lift up mine eyes unto the hills from whence cometh my help. Are you down in the valley? Then look at the mountains, my dear friend. Look, look, I say, to Mount Calvary, and look to Mount Zion. Second thing, there can be no shadow without a light. Notice what it says, yea, though I walk through the valley of the shadow of death. Now, death is just a shadow if you know the Lord Jesus Christ, because Jesus has become the death of death. You see, Jesus pulled the sting out of death. Jesus took the gloom out of the grave. Jesus took the dread out of dying. And Jesus has given us a hope that is steadfast and sure. A shadow may frighten you, but a shadow cannot hurt you. Jesus has taken the sting out of sin, the dread out of the grave. Jesus has become our victor. And there cannot be a shadow without a light. Are you in the valley of the shadow of death right now? Look to the light. And I'll tell you, my dear friend, if you look to the light, the shadow will fall behind you. You won't even see it. Look to the light. There is no valley without mountains, and there is no shadow without a light. So the third thing I want you to learn, as you see death as a defeated foe, and that is this: there is no evil without a greater good. Yea, though I walk through the valley of the shadow of death, I will fear no evil, for thou art with me. This time now, he is comparing the evil with the great shepherd of the sheep. Who is the thou? Who is he talking to? Well, remember how this psalm begins? The Lord is my shepherd. And if you have the old King James version of the scripture, the word Lord, L-O-R-D, is in all caps, because that word Lord means Jehovah, or as some would say, Yahweh. Actually, it's an unpronounceable word, just four consonants that cannot be pronounced. We pronounce it as best we know how, Jehovah. But actually, Yahweh, or the Lord, is my shepherd. It was the most sacred name for God that the Jews knew. When Moses was getting ready to deliver the children of Israel out of bondage, he made excuses. He said, I can't go. They won't believe me. Who shall I say sent me? God said to Moses, Moses, you tell them that I am sent you. That is, I am the great eternal personal God, the ever-existing one, the one who never had a beginning, the one who never had an ending. Not I was, not I will be, but I am. You tell them that I am sent you. And then he said, you tell them Jehovah is my name. Jehovah is my name. That name Jehovah is not mentioned in the New Testament, only in the Old. Why? Because Jesus is our Jehovah. Amen. Let me tell you what happened. That name was so sacred that a Jew copying that name would go take a bath before he would copy that name, get a new pen before he would write down that name, that holy name, Jehovah, Jehovah, Jehovah. Do you know what the name Jesus means? It means Jehovah saves. You remember when Moses could no longer lead the children of Israel, he had a man named Joshua who took his place. Joshua. But Joshua's name wasn't always Joshua. His name was Hoshea. Hoshea. That was his name. And his name Hoshea means salvation. Moses said, I'm going to give you a new name. And I'm going to take Hoshea, a part of that name, and I'm going to take a part of the name Jehovah, and I'm going to put them together. And then so you have Jehoshea, Joshua, and I'm going to put Jehovah and Hoshea, and I'll put them together, and I get a new name. Jehovah saves. Hoshea, salvation, Jehovah, Jehovah saves. And that was Joshua's name in the Old Testament. Now in the New Testament, the name Jesus is the same as the Old Testament name Jehovah. Jehovah, Old Testament, Jesus, New Testament. Both of those names are the same. Jesus is the Joshua of the New Testament. He is the Jehovah saves of the New Testament. And what was David saying? David's saying there may be evil, but Jehovah is with me. How much more can we say it? Jesus, Jehovah, is with us. There can be no valley without mountains. There can be no shadow without a light. Truth is mightier than error. Grace is greater than sin. Our sovereign God is greater than Satan. And life is greater than death. You've got to understand that. Yea, though I walk through the valley of the shadow of death, I will fear no evil, for thou, Jehovah, art with me. There's a third thing I want you to learn, and it is this. Not only must you see death as a decided fact, and not only must you see death as a defeated foe, but you need to see death as a delightful friend. Pastor, did you say friend? Death? Yes, I said friend. I wanted to change that as I prepared this sermon, and I did change it. I said, I'm going to change it to something else because I just don't like calling death a friend. Then I just came back and I said, no, I'm going to leave that there. Death is a delightful friend. Let me give you an interesting verse. 1 Corinthians chapter 3, verses 22 and 23. The Apostle Paul is telling us what we have in Christ. And the Corinthians had been arguing and squabbling a little bit about what preacher they like best. And this is what Paul said, whether Paul or Apollos or Cephas or the world or life, now watch this, or death are things present or things to come, all are yours. Now of the wonderful things he says belongs to us, he says death belongs to us. It's one of our treasured possessions. It's yours. Death is yours. He thinks of death now not as an enemy, but as a servant to help us. Did you know the Bible says in Psalm 116, verse 15, precious in the sight of the Lord is the death of his saints? Did you know that the Apostle Paul said in Philippians 1, verse 21, for me to die is gain? I mean, physically it's gain. My body's going to be made like the Lord Jesus. Intellectually it's gain, for I'll know as I am known. Emotionally it is gain because I'll be able to praise him with my whole heart. Socially it is gain because I will be with the saints of all of the ages and with my Lord face to face. Spiritually it is gain because temptation and sin will be behind me and I will be one with my Lord like never before. Now what brings me into that relationship? What brings me there is death. So death is not an enemy if it helps me to come into a place like that. For me to die is gain. Now listen, see what why David thought of it as a friend. Now notice what he says. Yea, though I walk through the valley of the shadow of death, I will fear no evil. Now watch, for thou art with me. First of all, there's the presence of the shepherd. Thou art with me. You know, up until this time, he's been talking about the Lord. The Lord is my shepherd. He maketh me to lie down. He leadeth me. He restoreth my soul. He leadeth me in the paths of righteousness, his rod and his staff. But now when he's in the valley, it's no longer talking about him. He's talking to him. Thou art with me. There's nothing that will bring you face to face with God more than the dark valleys of life. But when you get in the dark valleys of life, you're going to know what he meant when he said, I will never leave thee nor forsake thee. I will be with thee always, even to the end of the age. There is the presence of the shepherd. Now, who is the shepherd? Jehovah. The ultimate is my intimate. Think about it. Think about it. I won't have to cross Jordan alone. I'm not going to have to die alone. I tell you, when I come to die, our Lord is there with us. The light is there. The shepherd is there. There is the presence of my shepherd. But not only is there the presence of my shepherd, there is the power of my shepherd. For his rod and his staff, they comfort me. When you come to die, I can promise you the Lord will be with you. He will strengthen you. I mean, there will be the presence. Jehovah God, who says, precious in the sight of the Lord is the death of his saints, will be there. His rod will be there to protect you from all of the powers of evil. And his staff will be there to draw you up close to him as you walk through that valley. And as your feet touch those chilly waters of the rivers of death, singing, you can go along your way. But not only is there, my dear friend, the presence of the shepherd and the power of the shepherd, there is the purpose of the shepherd. And what is the purpose of the shepherd? It is through the valley. It's not a box canyon, it's a valley, dear friend. And Jesus has kicked the end out of the grave. I want you to know that. I want you to know that he's bringing us through. And you may be in some trouble today, and you may be in some difficulty today, but I want to tell you, my dear friend, it's only for a season, and it's only for a purpose. David knew enough about a shepherd to know that a shepherd would never lead his sheep through any place like that unless he's leading them to a better place. That's all. David knew that the shepherd would never lead his sheep through any place like that unless he was leading them to a better place. Somebody asked a man, what's your favorite verse? He says, it's that one that says it came to pass. So why is that your favorite? He said, I know it didn't come to stay. It came to pass. Whatever it is, dear friend, it has come to pass, and we are going through. The purpose of the shepherd is to lead us through. Now, my dear friend, the Bible says in Hebrews chapter 2 that the devil keeps people in bondage through the fear of death. You listen to me. You are not ready to live until you're no longer afraid to die. You are not ready to live until you're no longer

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0: We loved hearing how this listener is leaving a legacy of faith for her family. 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I am hopeful they will read his treasures I have noted. 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
6: Heading out of North Seattle on South 5, it's getting busier between 85th Street and Lake City Way. Then in Linwood on South 405, just a bit slow from I-5 to Northeast 160th. Now in Bothell on South 405, starting at 10 tonight, they're closing all the lanes between Canyon Park and Highway 522 until like 4 a.m. on Monday morning. So you're going to want to plan your weekend around that. Traffic is from Purposely Equipped. 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

0: God gave me Jews.com. It was literally dropped into my lap when I never even thought of Jews.com. Somebody contacted me and said, Rabbi, I've got this domain name I think you'll be interested in. This was an act of God. This to me was as big of a miracle, to me personally, was as big of a miracle as God parting the Red Sea. I mean, what was the chance of a messianic Jewish believer like myself, someone who the whole Jewish world said is not Jewish, what was the chance of me now owning, by the grace of God, Jews.com? This is an act of God, because there is no greater tool on earth right now to bring the revelation of Yeshua to the Jewish people. There's nothing greater than Jews.com.
1: 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I'm your host, Dustin Roberts, and you just heard Rabbi share how God placed Jews.com in his hands and opened a new door to reach Jewish people with the message of Yeshua, the Messiah. In today's program, he shares the heart behind the mission, why reaching Jewish people is so important, and how God is using this resource to bring the hope of Scripture to those who are searching, and how you can get involved too. Now here's Rabbi Schneider with this amazing story. Rabbi?
0: My beloved and holy brothers and sisters, we are in a brand new season here at Discovering the Jewish Jesus. Approximately 2 to 3 years ago, I have the date written down in my journal, I went to sleep one night and I had an encounter in the realm of the spirit, unlike anything that I've experienced before. I found myself fully awake in the spirit and psychically conscious, but I was physically asleep. And I found myself in this atmosphere. I'm going to describe it as a spiritual weather pattern. If I could try to relate it to something that you could identify with on planet Earth, it would be like being outside when it's just about to break out into a monumental storm. And the electricity in the atmosphere is highly, highly charged. You feel the pressure, you feel the electricity. You know that something's about to break. That's what the spiritual atmosphere I found myself contained in was like. In this state, a voice kept speaking to me from heaven. Now, at the time, I didn't know what was going on. I wouldn't have known immediately this is from heaven, but after the fact, I understood what happened. The voice that kept speaking to me in this spiritual, intense weather pattern kept saying this to me. Acts 2:22, Tetrarch. Acts 2:22, Tetrarch. Acts 2:22, Tetrarch. Over and over again, the voice kept speaking to me, Acts 2:22, Tetrarch. It didn't feel pleasant. It didn't feel good. It wasn't like I was on some type of spiritual high or spiritual bliss or feeling the peace of the Holy Spirit. It wasn't like that. It was intense. It almost felt like, what is this? Get this off me. I kind of felt like in the natural. But I knew that I had just been marked. Upon getting out of bed, I went to open up the Word of God to Acts 2:22 just to verify what it said. Here's what it said in a nutshell. Peter is speaking and he's challenging Israel and he says this, "Men of Israel, listen to these words. Jesus of Nazareth, a man that was attested to you by miracles, signs, and wonders, just as you yourself know, you put to death by the predetermined plan of God through godless men, but God raised him up again since the grave could not hold him in its power." And beloved, as soon as I read that, I instantly knew that the Lord had given me a new mandate, new marching orders, that God was telling me that he wanted to specifically focus on reaching Jewish people. Now, those of you that have been connected to my ministry, you know that we've ministered to Jewish people, shared with Jewish people. I've preached in Israel several times, but we've been a worldwide ministry. We're preaching the gospel to whosoever will. But I knew that God was calling me into a season to direct my attention specifically way beyond what I had done before, to specifically challenge Israel with the gospel, just like Peter did in Acts 2:22 when he said, "Men of Israel, listen to these words." Immediately, I got my team together. I shared with them the new mandate, but it was too big for us. I mean, I thought, how do I How does Kurt Schneider, how does Rabbi Schneider challenge Israel? How in the world am I going to do that? But I was confident God had called me. So I didn't panic, but I just said, Lord, I don't know how in the world I'm going to do that. I believe you call me to this. I know you call me to this, but I don't know what to do with it. So Lord, I'm just going to rest in you and wait on you because this is too big for me. Well, eventually, our marketing director came up with a strategy to reach Israel by putting billboards in Israel that said in Hebrew, what if he's right? And then you could faintly see a man's face. You didn't recognize who it was. So the thought was people would read in Israel the billboard, what if he's right? They'd see the image of a man on the billboard that they couldn't recognize. And they'd be curious. They'd go to the website, what if he's right? And they would see several messianic prophecies pointing them to Jesus. Well, we had the billboards in Israel outside Tel Aviv. We had a huge billboard there as well as others. But you know what? After months of being in Israel, I wasn't seeing the response that I thought I would. We were getting some response, but nothing compared to what was in my heart that I felt the Lord had called me to challenge a nation. So I called my chief leaders together after months of being in Israel with the billboards, and I got them together in my office, and I said, guys, what we're doing isn't working. It's the first time those words had ever come from my mouth. What we're doing isn't working. I specifically called them there to say, we know we have a call to reach Israel, but what we're doing to do that isn't working. So in this meeting, in my boardroom, I looked down at my phone while everyone's gathered there to figure out where to go next, and I had an email there that came in to me right when we were trying to figure out where to go next. And the email was from a domain name broker. I hadn't heard from him in years. And he said to me, Rabbi, I have a domain name that is very unique that I think you'll be interested. And that domain name was Jews.com. God gave us a call to reach Israel. And now he gave us the tool through Jews.com to do it. I hope you can appreciate how big this is. Jews.com. Jewish people are starting to talk now. They're saying, how in the world did he get that domain name? You see, I'm the one type of Jew that they say is not a Jew, because a Jew that believes in Jesus is oftentimes no longer considered a Jew by the traditional Jewish community. But here we are at Discovering the Jewish Jesus. By the grace of the Lord and the favor of God, we now own Jews.com. Now, some of you are hearing this and it's interesting, but you're wondering, why is it really so important that you're focusing so much attention now to reach Jewish people? Well, let me just read a few scriptures for you. Let's begin with the book of Romans, chapter 9, verse 1 through 4. Hear the word of God. Paul speaking. I'm telling the truth in Christ. I'm not lying. My conscience testifies with me in the Holy Spirit that I have great sorrow and unceasing grief in my heart. For I could wish that I myself were accursed, separated from Christ for the sake of my brethren, my kinsmen according to the flesh, who are Israelites. Paul continues in the book of Romans, in the next chapter. In chapter 10, he says, brethren, my heart's desire and my prayer for them is for their salvation. He says, I testify about them that they have a zeal for God, but not in accordance with knowledge. For not knowing about God's righteousness and seeking to establish their own, they did not subject themselves to the righteousness of God. For Christ is the end of the law of righteousness to anyone and everyone who believes. So we have Romans 9 about the salvation of Israel. Romans 10 about the salvation of Israel. Paul continues in chapter 11:1. I say then, God has not rejected his people, has he? May it never be. For I, too, am an Israelite. Three chapters in the book of Romans are exclusively dedicated to reaching Jewish people. Why is this so important, beloved? Because God still has a covenant with Israel and the Jewish people that is irrevocable, and their coming to faith is part of God's plan to usher in the return of his son. This is why Yeshua, Jesus, said in Matthew 23:39, that the world and the Jewish people particularly will not see him again as he was about to be crucified and leave this world. Yeshua said, you'll not see me again until you're saying, Baruch haba b'shem Adonai, blessed is he who comes in the name of the Lord. In other words, Jesus is not coming back for you or me. He's not coming back to the world until there's a mass of Jewish people that have come to faith in him and are calling out to him to return. And Paul goes into this very same theme in Romans chapter 11. So what we're doing here, it's important. It's important to me, and it should be important to you. This is the bullseye of God's plan. But the challenge is, it's very difficult to reach Jewish people with the gospel because of all that has been heaped upon them for the last 2,000 years.
1: We're reaching Jewish people in New York City, and Rabbi Schneider is going after those whose hearts are ready to receive. I want you to listen now as Rabbi shares from the streets of New York.
0: You know what? It's only a few that make the difference. Jesus talks about leaving the 99 to go after the one. That's what we're doing here. We're reaching out to Jewish people that are ready to receive the one that was promised to them in the Hebrew Scriptures. People's hearts have to be open and they have to be ready, but there's some Jewish people that live here and their hearts are ready and their hearts are open. And that's what we're doing, Jews.com, all over the city through billboard and digital media. I need you to understand, though, how difficult it is for Jewish people to respond to the message of Jesus, of Yeshua. I'm going to give you three reasons why. Number one, the attitude of the Pharisees of Yeshua's day has been passed down by osmosis to every generation of Jews since. The descendants of the Pharisees of Jesus' day authored Rabbinic Judaism, and instilled in Rabbinic Judaism is an anti-Yeshua mindset. So Jewish people grow up in homes where they pick up again by osmosis that Jesus is not for Jews. And so Jewish people are very resistant because they've picked up this mindset, this attitude, just from being raised Jewish. Jesus isn't for Jews. Number two, Jewish people are resistant to the gospel because of the severe and ugly anti-Semitism that they've experienced at the hands of Christians, at the hands of the church. In fact, during Nazi Germany, Hitler's picture was hung in some of the churches. So when Jewish people hear about Jesus, there's a tendency to kind of associate Jesus with the anti-Semitism they've experienced over the years from the church. And thirdly, it's hard for the Jewish mind to conceive of the fact that God has a son. We believe that Yeshua is God's son that's always been in the Father's bosom. But to the Jewish mind, this seems preposterous because the most famous Jewish declaration called the Shema goes like this. Hear, O Israel, the Lord our God, the Lord is one. So when we, as believers in Messiah, start talking about Yeshua being God's son, it's very difficult for the Jewish mind to understand this. I don't have time to go into deep teaching about that now. Very important. I've done that in my teachings in other places. So these reasons and others make it difficult for Jewish people to receive. But what we've done at Jews.com is communicate Yeshua to my beloved Jewish family in a language that they can better understand God's love for them. When you go to Jews.com and see what it is, if you haven't gone there already, I understand the apprehension. Jesus and being Jewish just doesn't go together in our minds, but we have to look beyond the surface. Just do the research. Just look at the scriptures and examine the scriptures that I share on the different videos that I posted on Jews.com. And I'm convinced if you'll go there with a truly open mind, you're going to enter into a realm of eternity that's going to bring you into a relationship with God that you've never experienced before.
1: Amen. And this is the heart behind Jews.com. You know, this resource was created to help Jewish people explore the claims of Yeshua, Jesus the Messiah, through the lens of their own heritage and the scriptures they know. That's how the website works. The journey begins with the question that challenges many people to look deeper. It says, why did thousands of Torah observant Jewish people in the first century believe in Jesus? And from there, Jewish visitors are introduced to Rabbi Rabbi Schneider's own story, his Jewish upbringing, his family background, and how he came to recognize Yeshua as the Messiah of Israel. And then they're invited to examine the Hebrew scriptures and discover how Messiah is revealed throughout the Torah and the writings of the prophets. Through biblical teaching and articles and personal testimony, Jews.com is designed to help Jewish people move beyond the assumptions that have been built into their culture and to explore the truth of God's word for themselves so they can make their own decision. Ultimately, the message is simple. God loves them and he desires for them to know him.
0: And we don't stop there. We give precious Jewish souls an opportunity to reach out to us through email or text through Jews.com so we can answer questions and help them move forward in a walk with the Messiah. Now listen, building the website, all these things that are there, that's fantastic, but you know what? We can't stop there. We have to make Jewish people aware of the resource. That's why we've got billboards and digital all over New York City. Just a few hours ago, I was on the phone with the New York City business person, and they said to me, "You're overtaking the city with these billboards. This is a huge thing. We're all over New York City. We're into New Jersey. We're expanding to other places in the U.S. And you, my beloved friends, my brothers and my sisters in the Lord, you can be a part of this. And it's important that the church should be a part of this. You know, the gospel says that it's to the Jew first. I'm talking about Romans 1:16. Paul said the gospel is the power of God unto salvation for the Jew first and also to the Greek or the Gentile. So the whole church should really capture the heart of God in what we're doing and become a part of it. So how can you, as an individual, wherever you are right now listening, how can you become a part of it? Number one, visit Jews.com for yourself. Go through the entire website. Listen to the videos. Just get familiar with the material. It will bless you personally, even if you're not Jewish. Number two, and this is so important, share the link, Jews.com, the domain name, share it with Jewish people that you know, love, and meet. We're called to share the gospel with Jewish people. You know, the Apostle Paul said that he'd be willing to give up his own salvation if he could reach the Jewish people. And the Apostle Paul also magnified his ministry, he wrote, to the Gentiles, because the Apostle Paul was called to be the apostle to the Gentiles. The Apostle Paul said he gloried in his ministry because he said through the Gentiles, he was going to reach his own countrymen. What do you mean by that? The Gentiles would share their newly found faith in Messiah Jesus with Jewish people, and that would bring Jewish people to faith. Send the link, and not just one time, but carry this with you for the rest of your days on earth. You might feel uncomfortable sharing with Jewish people when it comes to quoting scripture, but you can certainly direct them to Jews.com. So that's the second way you can get involved. Finally, I want to encourage you to pray. I remember when Jesus first appeared to me in that vision back in 1978, I didn't know anything about Jesus. All I knew is that God had just revealed to me that Jesus was the way, Tim. And I remember shortly after that, I was in a car with somebody driving, and this person was heavily into the New Age, heavily into gurus from India, and she would ramble on about all these different things, but every once in a while, she sprinkled the word Jesus in her conversation. Beloved, whenever she said Jesus, it was like his name was filled with music. The Holy Spirit was highlighting to me that he was in Jesus. The point, I want to ask you to pray for the salvation of Jewish people, that when they see Jews.com, when they go to the website, hear the video, read the articles, that the Holy Spirit will reveal Jesus to them just like he did to me when that girl said Jesus and bam, I heard music. Holy Church of God, I'm trusting you to go with me on this journey to reach Jewish people. I'm trusting Father, Yeshua, and the Holy Spirit right now that you're feeling the authenticity of what I'm saying, that what we're doing is a divine mandate. When I heard Acts 2:22, that didn't come from nowhere. The Lord was commissioning me. I want to ask you to get behind what the Lord is doing here through Jews.com at Discovering the Jewish Jesus. What we're doing, I won't even tell you how much money it costs because it's going to keep on going and going. Hundreds and hundreds of thousands of dollars ongoing to reach Jewish people in the metropolitan cities of the United States. 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
1: 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He said, "Rabbis presenting the facts, cutting through the ignorance, and letting people make the decision based on facts." And you know what? That's exactly right. I encourage you, visit Jews.com for yourself. Watch the videos, read the articles, become familiar with the site. Even if you're not Jewish, the content, it can be an amazing resource for witnessing to Jewish people. And you know what else? I want to ask you to do one special thing. Would you please pray? Pray that when Jewish people explore the site, that the Holy Spirit will reveal Yeshua to them in a personal and undeniable way. I got to tell you, people are visiting and they are asking questions. One person wrote in and was like, "Hey, I believe in Jesus, but my family doesn't. And they give me arguments of why Jesus isn't Messiah, and I'm not strong enough to respond to them. Will you help me?" Another person said, "How do I get saved?" The fact is, it's working. People are asking questions, and your prayers and your finances will help us continue this mission. So please support us at discoveringthejewishjesus.com. Thank you so much. God bless you. And now back to Rabbi Schneider as he closes today's program by speaking the Aaronic blessing over your life. Rabbi.
0: The words from the Aaronic blessing in the book of Numbers, chapter 6, verses 22 through 27, helps us to realize how good God is to you and I personally. So receive his blessing into your life, and then, beloved one, go bless somebody else in Jesus' name today. The Lord bless you and keep you. The Lord make his face shine on you and be gracious to you. The Lord lift you up with his countenance. And the Lord give you, beloved one, his peace. And now in Hebrew.

0: God bless you, and shalom.
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4: Welcome to Breakpoint, a daily look at an ever-changing culture through the lens of unchanging truth. For the Colson Center, I'm John Stone Street. For the second time in less than a year, the British Parliament has voted down a bill that would have legalized euthanasia in England and Wales. By an uncomfortably close vote of 286 to 270, the House of Commons rejected the appeal by Labour MP Lauren Edwards to renew an earlier proposal that was put forward by MP Kim Ledbetter. Despite another defeat, the supporters of death, however, are unlikely to give up anytime soon. In fact, after the recent vote, Edwards said, and I quote, "Assisted dying will come in this country, as it's already doing all across the world, but not soon enough. Parliament has dropped the ball today. It will be picked up again, as it must be, because the law as it stands is simply too cruel and too unjust to be allowed to stand." And then a few days later, Ledbetter said this, quote, "The vote on September the 11th will not be the end of this conversation. We owe it to the individuals and families at the heart of this debate to keep working toward a compassionate, safe, and workable approach to choice at the end of life. We have a duty not to give up and a responsibility to all those who were depending on Parliament to do the right thing, and I take that very seriously," end quote. Now, of course, anytime a politician loses a vote, they'll claim to just be getting started. But this is not just another political play. Supporters of euthanasia are true believers in the idea that dignity can only be found in full autonomy. Thus, they're convinced they're the good guys by allowing people to choose to kill themselves on the side of human dignity, and that this cause is a just one. They see themselves as champions of compassion. They see their opponents as cruel and uncaring. They think they're honoring the ill, the depressed, and the elderly by helping them to die on their own terms. And their cause continues to be successful in many places around the world, especially in Canada and even here in the U.S. And the cases continue to be more and more shocking. Late last year, a 2-year-old in the Netherlands was euthanized. The child wasn't dying or even sick. He was disabled, and that was enough to justify taking his life. Then in July, an 83-year-old Canadian woman was put to death against her express wishes and her Christian convictions. Now, all this means that those who just as truly believe in the inherent value of all human life at whatever stage of life or medical condition will have to fight this evil. And that requires that we all cultivate a coherent understanding of human dignity within the next generation. A bigger challenge than many of us think because it is so countercultural. The underlying principle beneath so many of today's moral issues, from abortion to trans ideology to even seemingly mundane things like gambling and drug use, is this assumption that our dignity lies in our autonomy. In this view, everyone has the right to do whatever he or she wants, regardless of cost, regardless of duty to anyone else. And that bad idea has to be countered at the worldview level with a bigger and better version of what it means to be human. Also, to win the fight for life in our age, we're going to have to get political. Given how quickly things have escalated in Canada, we have a political opportunity right now to clarify what's at stake and to force our elected leaders to clarify where they stand on this issue. And most importantly, we cannot remain silent about those who are vulnerable near the end of their lives. The very fact that we care about our vulnerable friends, family members, and neighbors in the way that we do will sound strange to those who are catechized to follow their hearts and live for the moment. But we have a vision of life too, and it's a better option than what they have been sold. Like those who are on the other side, this has to be a hill that we are willing to die on too. For the Colson Center, I'm John Stone Street with Breakpoint.
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9: USA Radio News. I'm John Summers. Hurricane Isaias is a Category 2 storm as it surges toward the U.S. Gulf Coast this morning. The Pentagon says the firing squad execution of Fort Hood shooter Nidal Hassan will be live streamed. Here's reporter Lisa Dwyer.
10: The execution of Hassan will take place at Fort Hood on December 3rd. Hassan was convicted of killing 13 people and injuring 32 others in a shooting at the military base in 2009.
9: Lawyers for Krista Pike say the Tennessee woman started walking and eating again at a hospital. International criminal court judges say Philippine ex-president Rodrigo Duterte is fit to stand trial. The midterm elections may be challenging for Republicans, but there are some key House races where GOP wins might mean election night goes better than expected. From America's News Network, USA Radio News.
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14: In Lakewood on South 5 at Bridgeport Way, there's an earlier vehicle fire that's blocking the three right lanes. That's backing things up to Highway 512. Out of North Seattle on South 5, it is busy from Northgate to 45th Street. And in Bothell on South 405, it's crowded from Beardsley Boulevard to 160th. Traffic is from passion meets purpose. 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
20: 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I'm Roger Marsh. On the last Family Talk broadcast, we heard the remarkable story of Emil Easy Zwane, a rebellious teenager whose life was transformed after surrendering to Jesus Christ. On today's Family Talk broadcast, Easy returns to share what happened next and to retell how God began using his life to reach others with the gospel. 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
21: I was a rap artist back in that time, believe it or not. I had my artist-producer contract signed, and my producers produced some of the top artists in the industry at the time. And so here I was on my way to the big time. I had kind of this pride and arrogance. And so my first day on that campus, I connected with one of the kids that liked rap music, and said, he said, hey, come and hang out with us at lunch. So I did that. And one day turned into two into a week into a month. And one day we walked off campus to go to lunch, and they said, hey, we want you to become a part of our gang. These kids were part of a gang called the Crips. The Notorious Crips.
19: That's
21: and
19: bad news.
21: Real bad news. There I was, 15 years old, standing there, a mess, finding myself a member of one of the most notorious gangs in the United States. Basically, you know, the Crips is a gang like any other gang where you have people that want to belong, and they're driven together in a brotherhood of sorts. And it revolves around immorality and around crime and rebellion.
19: Violence.
21: And so that's kind of what it was all about. And I became a part of that world. And boy, did my life just spiral out of control at that point. I found myself doing things I never thought I would do, saying things I never thought I would say. So it just all went out of control. And in the midst of all that, I was so distraught one day as one of my sisters began to sort of tell me, as the whole family was gathered together, that I was worthless, useless, wasn't going to amount to anything. And something in me just snapped. I remember I jumped up, lunged for the kitchen door, grabbed a knife, just began to stab violently at my wrist. I just wanted to die. And here I was, you know, in light of my age and where I was, I had everything a kid my age could want. I had popularity, I had power through the gang, I had pleasure through different things, but I was lost. And I didn't understand that I was desperate for the God who created me and gave me life.
19: How'd you find him?
21: Well, a good friend of mine who grew up with me in our neighborhood one day came to me and said, hey, my parents invited me to this event called the Harvest Crusade. And they wanted me to ask you to come along. This was about a month before we were supposed to go. And so the day came about when we were supposed to go. And actually that morning, about 1 or 2 in the morning, he and I were parked off a street in our neighborhood, drunk out of our minds. And I remember I looked at him, I said, man, this is the greatest feeling I've ever had. I want to feel this way for the rest of my life. Having no idea how the rest of my life was going to be transformed only hours later. So I get home, go to sleep, get up the next morning. This was August 15th, 1991, Thursday. And I went about my same sinful routine, and evening rolled around. I said, hey, Mom, I'm going to some Christian thing with my friend Bill tonight. She said, you liar. And I thought, here I am for the first time in my life telling her the truth that she's not believing me. So we got in an argument, and I was a real angry young man. In fact, my bedroom wall was full of posters, and it wasn't because I loved the rap groups that were on there only, but it was because there were holes all over my walls. I'd get so angry, I'd often just punch holes in my bedroom wall. And so I started to punch the walls, and at that moment, my friend pulls up, and we get in his car and we start heading over to the crusade. And I was angry the whole way there. He said, man, what's going on? I said, nothing. He goes, what's happening? I said, nothing.
19: This is the Greg Laurie
21: Absolutely.
19: Crusade.
21: With Pastor Greg Laurie, right? There were about 20,000 people there come to find that night. This was at the Pacific Amphitheater in Costa Mesa. And I walk in there and I was just blown away. And I remember sitting there And as the music began to play, my heart started to soften. I remember looking at these people in the crowd. They were singing to God and raising their hands, and their faces were beaming with joy. And I remember looking and thinking, man, these people are acting as if though God is really here. Mm. You know? Mm. And little did I know that he was, and they knew it. And so when Greg Laurie got up and began to preach the gospel, it was as if though there was no one else in that entire amphitheater except the two of us. Mm-hmm. And everything that I had been thinking about in my own heart and mind, he began to touch on. You know, even though I was as bad as I was, oftentimes as people, I think it's natural we compare ourselves to others. So when I looked at God's standard, I realized my sinfulness and how much I deserved hell and how much I needed the salvation that Christ provided through his death and resurrection. Mm-hmm. And then Greg Laurie said something that I never heard, or if I heard it, I definitely never understood it. But he said, salvation is a free gift of God's grace. You can know today that you're saved. Because my whole life growing up, I tried to get my good to outweigh my bad. I tried to earn my own salvation. So when I heard salvation was a free gift, that God was truly willing to wipe away all the wicked sins that I'd ever committed and give me everlasting life, I remember the invitation was given and I just jumped up and ran forward. And I remember standing there with tears streaming down my face as I envisioned Christ hanging there on that cross, that crucifix that I saw in church week after week that meant nothing to me, suddenly made sense. And I understood that he bore my sins, that he was my substitute, that he was there to give me his righteousness. And I cried out in repentance and faith. And I tell you, Dr. Dobson and Dr. Meeker, I was instantly transformed into a new creation.
19: Yeah. Oh, my goodness. And guess what? You know, I mentioned in the last program about Louis Zamperini. Right.
21: Yes.
19: And how rebellious he was. Mm. He walked the same path you did. Right. And yet he went to a Billy Graham crusade.
21: Right.
19: And walked out of it.
21: Wow.
19: And yet came back and gave his heart to the Lord. The parallels between your two lives is really quite remarkable.
21: Yeah, and you know, it all traces its root back to that cross. You know, that blood that was shed so long ago, so far away, still trickling through the ages, healing, touching, saving. And so that's what God did that night. And I remember I was so transformed. I remember standing there. I felt as light as a feather. It was as if I was carrying 1,000 pounds of weight on my shoulders all my life, and God just lifted it up and threw it away. And I was so changed. I mean, we get in my friend's car, and he turns on the same wicked radio station we used to listen to. And I turned to him, and I said, what are you doing? We're Christians. We don't listen to that anymore. And he's like, whoa, slow down, you know?
0: Yeah.
21: And so I remember we get home. And remember, my mom and I got in a fight before we left. So I'm heading in towards the house, and come to find later, my mom had found out things I'd been involved in, and she had had it. She told my dad and my brother, I'm done with him. He's out of here. And they convinced her to kind of wait and sort of monitor me before
19: were
21: saying
19: were you ever on drugs?
21: I had tampered with marijuana, but that maybe 5-6 times, if that was the extent of it. But I used to drink a lot. Yeah. So I got into alcohol and immorality. And so I remember I'm walking in through the door, and my mom wasn't supposed to say anything, but you know moms, they can't hold anything in.
0: No.
21: So I see her through the window there by the front door, and the second she saw me, her arms went up like that, and the I'm going to get you mom posture, you know? Yeah. And I walk in through the door, and here I was, and I had this Holy Spirit grin from ear to ear, and I'm like, hi, mom, you know? And she goes, hi, huh? You've been doing this, haven't you? I said, yes, mom. And she nearly fell over because I never confessed anything to her. So this was like, what? Am I hearing her right, you know? So I said, you know, mom, not just that, but a whole lot more. Let's talk. And we sat down that night and I shared with her everything I'd been involved in from A to Z.
0: Wow.
21: I said, mom, I want you to mark these words. I said, from this night forward, nothing will ever be the same. And you know, my mom passed away May 22nd of 94. This was August 15th of 91. But until the day that she passed away, she never forgot those words because God allowed her to see the transformation of my life. She told me she used to lock her bedroom door at night because she was afraid I would kill her one day. That's how that's how intense I was becoming. You know.
0: So, Easy, what happened to your anger after that? Where did it go?
21: Honestly, it disappeared.
0: Or were you still angry?
21: No.
0: And just dealt with it. So it really just went away. It was stripped away.
21: Like it says in 2 Corinthians 5, you know, if any man is in Christ, he's a new creation. The old things have passed away. All things have become new. I know some people do continue to struggle with issues even after they're saved, that there are things that hang on there. And there were certain things in my life that I continued to struggle with. But as far as the anger went, the bitterness, the resentment, the hostility, it was gone. And I love what Scripture says, too, that when a man's ways are pleasing to the Lord, he makes even his enemies to be at peace with him. Mm-hmm. And even those that hated me, even those that I hated, suddenly I was making peace with. I was apologizing to. I was making amends with. And I was just a new creation. You know, God revolutionized me.
19: Easy, I have a request for you today. Mm-hmm. I want you to talk to the kid that's out there, the young person that's out there, happened to be listening, and he's where you were.
21: Right.
19: He's as bitter and as angry as you. And you encountered Jesus Christ, and he did something remarkable in your life. Mm-hmm. Talk to that young person, and talk to his parents.
21: Mm-hmm. Absolutely. Well, I would say, first of all, to never, ever, ever give up hope. Mm-hmm. I was like that demoniac that it says in the Word could not be tamed.
0: Wow.
21: But there was a day that he met Jesus. There was a day when the Son of God stood still to acknowledge this man who was hopeless and who was helpless. And my message to you would be to recognize the futility of life. James tells us that life is as a vapor. It's here one moment, it's gone the next. I said earlier, my father's 105 years old. I remember one day walking down the hallway at home and hearing crying coming from his room. And I walked in, I said, "Dad, what's the matter?" And I saw him standing there staring at pictures of his mom and dad that my sister had just printed up for him. Mm-hmm. And he was crying like a baby. And he said, "My mom, my dad passed away maybe 50 years before that." Mm-hmm. But to him, it's as if though it were yesterday. And I know that anyone who gets further along in life always looks back and says, "Man, life is quick. Life is quick." Yeah. And my encouragement to you would be to recognize that there is hope at the foot of that bloodstained cross. But you have to recognize that you have a problem. You have a sin problem. And your sin has created a divide between you and God.
19: Let me role play with you,
21: sure.
19: Okay? Easy, you don't understand me. You don't know where I've been. I've done horrible things. Maybe I've even killed people. I don't even know. I've shot at them.
21: Right.
19: I am one wicked man, and God couldn't do for me what he did for you.
21: Well, it's great to know that God transformed others who are far worse than both you and me. In fact, in the Bible, we see the example of the life of the Apostle Paul. He called himself the chief of sinners. That means the worst of the worst. Paul the Apostle was one who gave his consent when Christians were being put to death. He would hunt them down like animals. And not only did God take a hold of him and change him and transform him, but he became an apostle. He wrote the majority of the books and the pages of the New Testament. And so there is hope for you. That's why Christ came. He came to seek and save the lost. He came to give his life for sinners because he was that substitute. To get into heaven, we have to have perfect righteousness, and we don't. We're wearing robes that say sin all over them. Christ, when he came, was wearing a robe that said perfect. He took that robe off, laid it aside, took on himself the robes of sinners like you and me that say sin all over them, went to the cross and bore the just wrath of God that we deserved. So that if we repent and believe in his death and resurrection on our behalf, he'll take that robe that Jesus was wearing that said perfect, and he'll put it on us. And we can now go to heaven because of the righteousness of Christ. Mm-hmm. But first, you have to recognize your sinfulness. You can't pretend you're a good person. You can't pretend that you're okay with God. As I shared earlier, one lie makes you a liar. One thing stolen makes you a thief. You know, if you've used God's name in vain, the name above all names, the Bible calls that blasphemy, and God will not hold you guiltless if you've done that. Mm-hmm. So you deserve his wrath. You deserve his judgment. That's the truth. But we see his abundant love when we recognize that even though that's what we deserved, he gave us what was undeserved, his son, as a sacrifice on our behalf.
19: You know, that sounds so good to me, but I feel like I've got to go out there and atone for those things that I did. I have to make restitutions. I have to pay back the people I've stolen from. I have to do all these things, and that's going to take me a year or two to even deal with them.
21: Well, imagine if you had committed some serious crimes and then you stood in front of a judge and you said to the judge, "Judge, I know I committed these heinous crimes, but you know, I'm going to atone for those crimes by beginning to wash your car and mow your lawn and do your housework. That's what I'm going to do to atone for my sins." You can't do that. It's impossible. When you commit a crime, justice has to be served. That judge can't look at you and say, "Okay, that'll do it." But if someone steps in and pays the fine that you deserved, then you can go free. And the Bible says, by grace you've been saved through faith, not out of yourselves. It's a gift of God, not of works, lest anyone should boast. No amount of good that we could do will ever erase the bad we've done. But God in his grace sent his son to be the propitiation, the sacrifice, the substitute for our sins, so that through that and that alone, we can have forgiveness.
19: So there's no way you can earn it.
21: No.
19: And when you say it's a gift, it's free, you mean that.
21: Absolutely. Completely, absolutely.
19: So 100% a person
21: free.
19: Could have an encounter with Jesus Christ right now.
21: Right now. You know, when you cry out to God in repentance and faith, you believe that Jesus Christ is Lord, that God raised him from the dead. You look unto Christ on that cross as the only hope for your salvation.
20: 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I'm Roger Marsh, and what a story we've been hearing from Easy Zwane, a life pulled out of gang violence and rebellion and made completely new in Jesus Christ. Well, that same grace that Easy found is a thread that runs through so many lives, including former co-host Dr. Meg Meeker. As we continue now, Dr. Meeker is going to share her own testimony of how she came to know Jesus Christ. So let's rejoin that conversation right now on today's edition of Family Talk.
19: Dr. Meeker, tell me your story. I've heard it before, but how did you come to know Christ?
0: Oh, it's really fun. When Walt and I were finishing medical school and we had one child, we decided that we didn't want to both be residents together. So he decided to stay home and take care of our daughter while I did my training, because he said, if you stop now, you won't go back. But if I stop, I know I'll go back. So we ended up, I filled out what we call the match, when you want to know what hospital you're going to work in. And I had my first top choices were Boston. I was from Boston. And then the other five were from Ohio, because I knew Walt wanted to be in Ohio. And this is true. This is a true story. I went to the mailbox with the letter in my hand, ready to put it in the mailbox. And I opened it up and I scratched out Boston Children's, or it was ever the top. And I put Children's Hospital of Wisconsin. And I thought, this is crazy. Why am I doing it? Well, long story short, we ended up there. And shortly after we ended there in Milwaukee, our realtor who sold us our home invited us to Stuart and Jill Briscoe's church. Mm-hmm. And we sat down in that church, and I had never heard anybody talk that way. Mm. I had never heard Walt.
19: You'd never heard the gospel.
0: Like I said, I maybe had heard it, but it never registered at all. So really, that was it. We just, both of us fell hook, line, and sinker, and we just started reading scripture, and Walt started going to Bible studies, and I couldn't because I was a resident. But that's really how it happened. And then we just started studying and studying and studying. So we had sort of a long transition, but I'll never forget, you know, I feel like God sort of picked us up by the scruff in the neck and said, I'm kind of done with you too. You know, you're stubborn, you're hard-headed. We fought. I want to go to Boston. He wanted Ohio. And God said, you're not going to either of those places. Boom, here you go. And it was one of the biggest, you know, blessings that we ended up there, and we just never looked back. And it just
19: doesn't it amaze you even today that before you were a sinner, God wanted you.
0: Oh,
19: He cared for you. He knew you.
0: He knew
19: before the foundations of the earth. He knew Meg Meeker. Your name wasn't Meeker then, but He knew.
0: He knew
19: your maiden name.
0: And I remember, you know, the Holy Spirit wooing me. I remember as a teenager seeing a Billy Graham on the television and going, wow, what's going on there? That is so neat. What is that all about? But I was in New England. New England's a hard place to evangelize. There weren't many evangelists in our neighborhood. You know, it was Boston. And so I think, you know, moving to the Midwest and hearing that, but you're absolutely right. But as I looked back over those years, I can see the Holy Spirit sort of moving in my heart, wooing me. And boy, when I fell in love, I just fell in love. That was it.
19: Well, let me ask you the same question that I ask EZ. What would you say to the young person out there who's never heard this message? And there's something about what the two of you said today that is appealing, attractive, and yet they don't know what to do next.
0: Right. Well, I would say to that person, you know in the deepest part of who you are that what we're saying is right and it's true. And there's another pull in you saying, but I don't understand. It's okay. You don't need to understand, but respond to what you deeply know is right and true. And that is God God calling you to himself. So what I would encourage you to do is find your way to the nearest church that you can, or a Bible study, or, you know, to go talk to a pastor. And don't be afraid. Go ask somebody who is in a Bible study. Maybe one of your friends goes. Ask if you could go with them. But don't be afraid and open your heart, and God will lead you where you need to go to come in a closer relationship with him. And I guarantee your life will never be the same.
19: Easy, is that what drives you today? What
21: Absolutely.
19: She just said, and spreading that word to others.
21: Absolutely. And that's why it's such a delight. You know, look at what God has done. You know, how he brings things full circle. You know, I was slated for abortion, and I'm now the executive producer of probably one of the most successful pro-life films made, our 180 film. You've spoken mm-hmm. with Ray Comfort about that. Mm-hmm. I was radically transformed by the gospel, and now the president of Living Waters, a ministry whose whole focus is the gospel. You know, I'm a living miracle. And to me, there's no greater joy than to be a part of watching God continue that miracle in the lives of others.

0: walking with Christ. It's such a delight to see my daughters, who are now older, they go out evangelizing with us. They share the gospel. My daughter's in college, my oldest, Julia. She's sharing Christ with her schoolmates. And in her public speech class, she's sharing the gospel in her speeches. And it's such a joy, such a delight. And often I look and I say, Lord, I should be dead or in prison. And look at what you've done. And years ago, I summed up my life in this little verse. I once was but a lump of coal upon a heap of mire, yet Jesus Christ redeemed my soul and saved me from the fire. And
1: so beautiful.
0: That's my life in a nutshell, Doctor.
2: Well, it's been a real pleasure for Dr. Meeker and me to have you as our guest. I've been inspired by what you had to say. I thank God for that dinner that we had together a year ago.
0: Absolutely.
2: I had already met you, but didn't really know your background until today. And it's just really an honor to be able to share your story with all those people out there that are listening. There are those that aren't so young who still have not ever had an encounter with Christ. And if we can reach one of them, then it's worth the entire history of this broadcast.
0: Amen.
2: So
0: Amen.
2: Thank you. Now, before you go, we've got just time for you to talk about Living Waters.
0: Absolutely.
2: And what you're doing and why.
0: Yeah, Living Waters is a ministry that exists to inspire and equip Christians in fulfilling the Great Commission. That's our vision. We want to come alongside the church, come alongside believers, and help them in being the ambassadors for Christ that they were called to be. And so we have training courses in evangelism. We have gospel tracts that people are able to give out. We have different movies, our 180 movie on abortion, our Evolution versus God movie. We have one called Audacity that deals with the sensitive issue of homosexuality. And we're working on new things all the time. So I want to encourage people to go to livingwaters.com and connect with me. I love to come out and speak at churches and at different events, which I get to do all around the world and different parts of the country. And don't forget BibleBee.org as well, where you can get your young folks involved in the Bible will be as well.
2: Dr. Meeker, being a physician in private practice, you see a lot of lost young people, don't you?
1: I do, and I get discouraged, honestly and truly. You get sort of downcast because you think, well, you know, there's certain things that you can't talk about or very, very sensitive. You know, we have a Christian practice, too, and I pray with our patients, and so does my husband. But you do, you sort of feel like the world is gobbling our kids up.
0: Right.
1: Our whole culture is just so hypersexualized. Everything about our children, but so this gives me a lot of encouragement.
2: Well, you two are my sister and my brother, and it's a pleasure to work with you.
0: Thank you both for having me. It was truly an honor.
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2: In Bothell on South 405, right before Canyon Park, they just cleared a crash from the toll lane, but for now it's still backed up to I-5. Heading out of North Seattle on South 5, it's crowded from Northgate to 520. Then in Lakewood on South 5 at Bridgeport Way. That earlier car fire is off to the right now, but still slowing things down to 84th Street. Traffic is from passion meets purpose. 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
8: 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All things have been created through him and for him. Hello, I'm Chuck Swindoll. 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Your life is held together because Jesus is God. We have a life he sustains. I think some of you are thinking right now, in light of the last few months of my life, I'm not sure he's hanging on quite as closely as he should have. But as a matter of fact, that's all part of his sovereign plan. The uncertainty of it, the uneasiness, the struggle, and the disappointments and the difficulties, all part of his sustaining plan, and he is holding it all together.
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6: And time again for our Daily Light for Everyday devotional by Ann Graham Lotz. It's selected verses from the New King James Version of the Bible arranged into daily readings. Verses today from Nehemiah, 2 Peter, 1 Timothy, Romans, and Joel. You are God, ready to pardon, gracious and merciful. The Lord is not slack concerning his promise, as some count slackness, but is long-suffering toward us, not willing that any should perish, but that all should come to repentance. The long-suffering of our Lord is salvation. For this reason I obtain mercy, that in me first Jesus Christ might show all long-suffering as a pattern to those who are going to believe on him for everlasting life. Whatever things were written before were written for our learning, that we through the patience and comfort of the Scriptures might have hope. Do you despise the riches of his goodness, forbearance, and long-suffering, not knowing that the goodness of God leads you to repentance? Rend your heart and not your garments. Return to the Lord your God, for he is gracious and merciful, slow to anger, and of great kindness, and he relents from doing harm.

0: Okay, so we raised three sons together, now men, husbands, and dads. And if you think back about what do boys need from their parents?
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8: Philip Bliss was born in a Pennsylvania log cabin where his father led in daily prayer and where music was the primary entertainment. As a result, the lad found himself drawn both to the Lord Jesus and to music at an early age. When he was 10, Philip sold vegetables door to door. Approaching an elegant home, he heard a sort of music he'd never heard before. Dropping his vegetables, he scaled the fence and slipped unseen into the parlor. A woman was playing something new and strange to Philip, a piano. He was enthralled, and the sounds of that piano stayed with him and deepened his desires to become a musician. The next year, Philip left home to work in lumber camps, earning $9 a month as an assistant cook. Later, he became a woodcutter and sawmill worker, but he never lost his burden and desire for music. In 1870, he joined the staff of a Chicago church as music director. By 1874, he had become the song leader of another Chicago church, and he also traveled constantly in evangelistic campaigns. All the while, Philip was penning some of America's favorite gospel songs. By the end of 1876, Philip had just written the music to the beloved song, "It Is Well With My Soul," and finished another whirlwind tour of evangelistic meetings. While he and his wife Lucy were spending the Christmas holidays with his family in Pennsylvania, a telegram arrived requesting they come to Chicago to sing at D.L. Moody's Tabernacle Church on the last Sunday of the year. On December 29, 1876, leaving their two small children with Philip's mother, they boarded the Pacific Express. The snow was blinding, and the 11-coach train was running about 3 hours late. About 8 o'clock that night, as the train creaked over a chasm near Ashtabula, Ohio, the trestle bridge collapsed. The engine reached solid ground on the other side of the bridge, but the other cars plunged 75 feet into the ravine. Philip survived the crash and crawled out through a window. But within moments, fire broke out and Lucy was still inside, pinned under the twisted metal of the iron seats. The other survivors urged Philip not to crawl back into the flaming wreckage. "If I cannot save her, I will perish with her," he shouted, plunging into the fiery car. Both Philip and Lucy died. He was 38. A few weeks later, Philip's trunk arrived in Chicago and was delivered to the church. When they opened the old trunk, they found the now famous words of the last hymn written by Philip Bliss. "I will sing of my Redeemer and his wondrous love to me. On the cruel cross he suffered from the curse to set me free. Sing, oh sing of my Redeemer, with his blood he purchased me. On the cross he sealed my pardon, paid the debt, and set me free."

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5: USA Radio News. I'm John Summers. Four astronauts are back on Earth after an eight-month stay at the International Space Station. The long-deployed USS Abraham Lincoln returns home to San Diego Bay. The Gulf Coast is preparing for the first hurricane of the Atlantic season, with evacuations already underway. Here's Ron Warner.
6: Hurricane Isaias is strengthening as it approaches the Gulf Coast, threatening parts of Florida, Alabama, and Mississippi. Forecasters warn of hurricane-force winds, dangerous storm surge, and potentially 10 inches of rain.
5: Media attorneys ask a court for help in preventing the White House media ban until the legal case is resolved. A regional official in Russia says tests show no threat of an epidemic after a woman who worked at a plague research lab fell ill and died. From America's News Network, USA Radio News.
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11: And in local headlines, an investigation is ongoing into a machete attack that injured two people in Seattle's Chinatown International District. The Seattle Police Department says a 44-year-old Everett man slashed two people with a machete at Hinghe Park Monday after ordering them to leave the park. Both victims suffered large cuts. Police arrested the man at the scene. Bellevue police found an improvised explosive device in the stolen car of a theft suspect. On Sunday, officers responded to the theft in progress at a business. 30-year-old Johnny McSboya was identified as the suspect. During a search, police found he was carrying a gun. He was driving a stolen car with an explosive inside. It was safely dismantled by the bomb squad. In 2023, McSboya was sentenced to federal prison for stealing Postal Service master keys along with mail. And Washington residents are the least likely in the country to juggle multiple jobs. According to a Smart Asset study released Thursday, just 3% of full-time workers in the Evergreen State are side hustling. That's the lowest rate in the country. Kansas has the highest share of full-time workers holding multiple jobs. In sports, the Seahawks will host the NFC West leading 49ers on Sunday at Lumen Field. The Hawks enter the clash at 3-1, one game behind the 4-0 Niners. The Kraken open a five-game road trip today in Motown against the Detroit Red Wings. And in college football action tonight, Washington hosts 18th-ranked Iowa, while Washington State visits Utah State tomorrow. The KCIS Seattle area forecast today, breezy, cloudy with a chance of rain, highs near 60. Saturday, partly sunny, highs in the mid-50s to lower 60s. And Sunday, sunny, highs near 60. Good news follows the news this morning from Philippians 4:8. Fix your thoughts on what is true, honorable, right, pure, lovely, admirable. Think about these things that are excellent and worthy of praise. Philippians 4:8, our verse of the day.
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10: Heading out of Linwood on South 405, it is crowded from I-5 to Northeast 160th. Then in North Seattle on South 5, it's going to be a struggle from 130th to Mercer. If you're heading into Seattle on North 5, the slowdown starts right around mid-Boeing Field. And in Auburn on North 167, it is busy around 15th Street Northwest, again at 405. If you're continuing on to North 405, you'll get bogged down from Highway 169 on and off to I-90. 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
18: And 'tis a Friday hymn sing once again. Hymns This Hour from Bonnie Keene, The Lord's Prayer. My Redeemer Lives from Bob Bennett. Alan Jackson with He Lives. Be Thou My Vision. Dave Irish sings that. And a classic from Rich Mullins, All the Way My Savior Leads Me. Getting things started with the Promise Keepers, Immortal Invisible. 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

0: KCIS Friday Hymn Sing with Bob Bennett and I Know My Redeemer Lives. Well, wouldn't you know, our Christmas blessing nominating period has been extended. Didn't get a lot of entries in this, and really encourage you to take advantage of this. We're putting out the Christmas blessing nominating period at this time because it takes a while to set these blessings up for the Christmas season. Are you going through a hard time? You need some kind of maybe repairs around the house, maybe a new appliance or two. Who knows what can happen when you nominate someone for a Christmas blessing, and it can even be you. 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It's all in partnership with Krista Senior Living. Nominate someone for a Christmas blessing. Again, extended through next weekend. Do nominate someone. You have a good chance of seeing that blessing happen. 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I'm Mark Holland. Friday Hymn Sing continues in moments with Alan Jackson. He lives. Right now, time for My Money Life.
1: It's Crazy Money Day. Hi, I'm Chuck Bentley with My Money Life from Crown. Do you remember where you worked when you were 18 years old? I doubt a young man named Kobe will ever forget. It was his first week of a summer job at a construction site of an old brewery. He was laying pipe for a sewage system in East Flanders, Belgium. The crew was removing part of the foundation in the cellar when Kobe spied a gold nugget. With hearts beating fast, the crew began shouting. They found a bag containing numbered bullion bars, nuggets, and old coins. Years earlier, someone had sealed it away in that cellar. The police were called and took the treasure to a secured facility while an investigation continues. Its estimated value is more than $10 million. Meanwhile, if the organization that owns the building receives proceeds from that discovery, they plan to create additional shelter for the homeless. Kobe, who discovered the first nugget, hopes he'll get some kind of finder's reward. Earthly wealth is temporary. 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When Christ is our treasure, money takes its proper place. We can hold possessions loosely, give generously, and faithfully use what God provides for purposes that will last forever. 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
2: 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A few years before, she herself had just started following Jesus and discovered KCIS. She listened every day, but her husband wasn't interested in faith. So whenever she drove his car, she would leave KCIS playing when she parked it. 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
3: USA Radio News. I'm John Summers. Four astronauts are back on Earth after an eight-month stay at the International Space Station. The long-deployed USS Abraham Lincoln returns home to San Diego Bay. The Gulf Coast is preparing for the first hurricane of the Atlantic season, with evacuations already underway. Here's Ron Warner.
4: Hurricane Isaias is strengthening as it approaches the Gulf Coast, threatening parts of Florida, Alabama, and Mississippi. Forecasters warn of hurricane-force winds, dangerous storm surge, and potentially 10 inches of rain.
3: Media attorneys ask a court for help in preventing the White House media ban until the legal case is resolved. A regional official in Russia says tests show no threat of an epidemic after a woman who worked at a plague research lab fell ill and died. From America's News Network, USA Radio News.
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5: And in local headlines, an investigation is ongoing into a machete attack that injured two people in Seattle's Chinatown International District. The Seattle Police Department says a 44-year-old Everett man slashed two people with a machete at Hinghe Park Monday after ordering them to leave the park. Both victims suffered large cuts. Police arrested the man at the scene. Bellevue police found an improvised explosive device in the stolen car of a theft suspect. On Sunday, officers responded to the theft in progress at a business. 30-year-old Johnny McSboya was identified as the suspect. During a search, police found he was carrying a gun. He was driving a stolen car with an explosive inside. It was safely dismantled by the bomb squad. In 2023, McSboya was sentenced to federal prison for stealing Postal Service master keys along with mail. And Washington residents are the least likely in the country to juggle multiple jobs. According to a Smart Asset study released Thursday, just 3% of full-time workers in the Evergreen State are side hustling. That's the lowest rate in the country. Kansas has the highest share of full-time workers holding multiple jobs. In sports, the Seahawks will host the NFC West leading 49ers on Sunday at Lumen Field. The Hawks enter the clash at 3-1, one game behind the 4-0 Niners. The Kraken open a five-game road trip today in Motown against the Detroit Red Wings. And in college football action tonight, Washington hosts 18th-ranked Iowa, while Washington State visits Utah State tomorrow. The KCIS Seattle area forecast today, breezy, cloudy with a chance of rain, highs near 60. Saturday, partly sunny, highs in the mid-50s to lower 60s. And Sunday, sunny, highs near 60. Good news follows the news this morning from Philippians 4:8. Fix your thoughts on what is true, honorable, right, pure, lovely, admirable. Think about these things that are excellent and worthy of praise. Philippians 4:8, our verse of the day. And from Proverbs today, we'll be checking out that new feature, a proverb a day, coinciding with the day of the month. Today in Proverbs, on the way next, right after the Knowing God feature with Greg Laurie here on KCIS.
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8: In Renton on North 405, it's busy from Highway 169 pretty much all the way to I-90. If you're heading into Seattle on North 5, the slowdown starts right around Midbowen Field. And out of Linwood on South 5, it is busy around the Alderwood Mall, again from 130th into downtown Seattle. Also out of Linwood on South 405, it is crowded from I-5 to 116th. Now, if you haven't heard, they are closing South 405 from Canyon Park to Highway 522 starting at 10 tonight until early Monday morning. So be sure to plan to work around that. 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
11: The story is told from history of a castle-like prison in Paris known as the Bastille that was about to be destroyed in 1789. There was a prisoner who had been confined there for years in this dark, dingy place. And so he was released. And he came out of his dark prison cell, and the light was so blinding, he turned back and said, I want to be kept in the prison. I want to die in this prison. I can't handle the light. And this is the problem, is you can become too comfortable in the dark. I know some people, they've lived so long in sin, they're like that prisoner in that prison in Paris. People living in darkness, they need the light turned on. And here's the problem. It's not that God will not forgive you, but it's that you could come to a point in your life where you would no longer want his forgiveness because you've hardened your heart. The Bible says, seek the Lord while he may be found. 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Let him return to our God who will abundantly pardon. 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Have you ever asked Jesus to come into your life? 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This is what you've been looking for. And only you can open the door of your heart, so to speak, and ask him to come in. And he will come into your life and he will change you.
10: 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Already know God? 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
12: Purposely. 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Today in Proverbs. For every day of the month, we read that day's chapter from the book of Proverbs in the Bible.
5: And from the World English Translation of the Bible for this ninth day of the month, here is Proverbs 9. Wisdom has built her house. She has carved out her seven pillars. She has prepared her meat. She has mixed her wine. She has also set her table. She has sent out her maidens. She cries out from the highest places of the city, whoever is simple, let him turn in here. As for him who is void of understanding, she says to him, come, eat some of my bread. Drink some of the wine which I have mixed. Leave your simple ways and live. Walk in the way of understanding. One who corrects a mocker invites insult. One who reproves a wicked man invites abuse. Don't reprove a scoffer lest he hate you. Reprove a wise person and he will love you. Instruct a wise person and he will be still wiser. Teach a righteous person and he will increase in learning. The fear of the Lord is the beginning of wisdom. The knowledge of the Holy One is understanding. For by me your days will be multiplied, the years of your life will be increased. If you are wise, you are wise for yourself. If you mock, you alone will bear it. The foolish woman is loud, undisciplined, and knows nothing. She sits at the door of her house, on a seat in the high places of the city, to call to those who pass by, who go straight on their ways. Whoever is simple, let him turn in here. As for him who is void of understanding, she says to him, stolen water is sweet, food eaten in secret is pleasant. But he doesn't know that the departed spirits are there, that her guests are in the depths of the grave.
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5: This is Max Lucado. Life feels stuck when life makes no progress. When you battle the same discouragement you faced a decade ago, or struggle with the same fears you faced a year ago. When you feel as though everyone gets to the pool before you and nobody wants to help you. Friend, Jesus sees you. He has a new version of you waiting to happen. He says to you what he said to the man near the pool of Bethesda. Stand up, pick up your mat, and walk. Stand up. Do something. Take action. Pick up your mat. Make a clean break with the past. And walk. Hit the trail. Assume that something good is going to happen. Set your sights on a new destination and begin the hike. Getting unstuck means getting excited about getting out. And remember, friend, you are never alone. This is Max Lucado.
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0: Where the time is coming up on 9 o'clock, Prayer Circle, a time to bring the needs of different KCIS listeners before the Lord in prayer so that we can see Him answer. And please pray along with me. And Father, we thank you for this Friday, heading into this October weekend, back to feeling more like the fall with today's weather, although I guess it's going to clear up again this weekend, so kind of off and on. But Lord, we want to be ready in season and out, always to give a reason for the hope we have in you, ready for service. Give us those divine appointments this day and this weekend, Lord. Help us not to get too involved in activities that we forget about your purposes, your people you want us to touch, people you want us to listen to, someone we need to listen to maybe a little bit more, show a little bit more grace to. We forgive others as you have forgiven us, Lord. Help us to be motivated by that this day and this weekend. Fill us afresh with your Spirit, Lord. We thank you for this day and this weekend, and we commit it to you. Of course, always praying for our country. The East Coast areas getting ready for possible hurricane activity. Lord, we pray for protection. We pray that that hurricane would dissipate. Lots of tumult also, of course, in the world. Europe, France in particular, Lord, just to help these situations calm down. Situation with Iran, Russia, just give wisdom to the president and those advising him. Also praying specifically, first of all, today for a friend, he and his wife going through some issues with pain management in her life. Lord, we just pray that you would heal this wife. Lord, show the husband how best to help her. We pray for complete healing and no more pain. Also continuing to pray for a person who needs a full-time caregiver, is in a wheelchair, partially paralyzed. Lord, we pray you provide that need. Also praying for a family walking through a season that has left them exhausted, scared, emotionally overwhelmed. You know what's causing all this? Lord, we pray for the family. Show parents how to lead. Give clear direction for them because they are confused, Lord, kind of in a dark valley. Lord, we pray they see your light. Also praying for a person who just needs to be completely healed and set free. Victory over an area of concern in their life for many years they've carried. Lord, we pray that you'd show them how to die to themselves and take up their cross and follow you as you intervene in their life. Also praying for strength as a family sitting with a dad who had an aneurysm, praying for a miracle of healing for him. Not sure if he's had a stroke as well. Lord, we pray for complete healing. Give doctors wisdom on how best to help dad. And also continuing to pray for a friend whose husband is going through serious cancer treatments. Lord, we pray for a miracle of healing for him. Lord, that he will come through this. Young family, couple of kids in the middle of this. Lord, we pray for a miracle. And another friend going through cancer treatments. Lord, we pray that you'd guide his process, having to travel quite a distance for treatment. Lord, we pray for keeping him safe, strong, and serving you. Long life in service for you. Lord, we pray for a miracle of healing in his life. We ask for all of this in Jesus' name. Amen. 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
12: I start often by just asking open-ended questions of my kids, like, hey, do you know anybody in school that gets bullied? Or what's it like? How do kids treat each other, mistreat each other? Because it feels safe when you start out here, and it's not personal. So my kids might be afraid of opening up about what's going on in their hearts, but they'll tell about what's going on in everybody else's lives. And so I just start asking thoughtful questions. And as much as I'm trying to gain entrance into their heart, they're also watching and observing how I'm responding to them. And they're seeing, do mom and dad understand? Are they responding well? Is it safe to open up and share that I've experienced this? And so our responses really do matter, and that they're seeing compassion and understanding and care.
11: That's Julie Lowe, and she joins us today on Focus on the Family with Jim Daly. Thanks for being here. I'm John Fuller.
10: You know, John, bullying is one of those things every parent hopes their child never has to face. I mean, it happens sooner or later, and most kids will encounter that unkindness, exclusion, teasing, or even outright intimidation. I did, third grade. Mm-hmm. I know exactly when it happened and where and what school I was going to. The truth is, our children need more than those quick fixes. You know, it's not something you just say a little clip and then keep moving, because they're in a tough spot, often. They need that wisdom and courage and the confidence to know that their values come from God and their identity comes from God. Here at Focus on the Family, we are here to help you navigate those difficult moments with grace and clarity and equip you as a parent to help engage with your child to find solutions.
11: Mm-hmm. And Julie Lowe is our guest. As I said, she's a faculty member and licensed professional counselor at Christian Counseling and Educational Foundation. She's written a terrific children's book that helps your child and you understand bullying and how to handle it well. The title of the book is Gus Gets Badgered When You Meet a Bully.
10: Julie, welcome to Focus on the Family.
12: Thank you for having me.
10: This is a great kid's book, Gus Gets Badgered. What were you trying to accomplish here with the book?
12: Well, we know that bullying is a problem that happens often among young people, and unfortunately not just young people. We're seeing it across the board, right?
10: Why is it so prevalent? I mean, we're all talking about times that we were bullied.
12: Well, it always has been. I often say, though, with the emergence of technology and social media, it's 10 times worse. Because it used to be you could walk away from the bullying. You would get on your bus and go home and get away from the bullying, right? It was the schoolyard bully or the in-school bully. But now, unfortunately, it follows with you wherever you go with the use of social media. And it's just a lot more difficult with the cyberbullying.
10: What ages is this book geared for?
12: So that's geared for elementary age.
10: Okay.
12: It's for a younger group, but it introduces the idea of how do you think about it? How do you help a child think about being bullied and how they should respond?
10: Tell us a story of how Gus gets badgered.
12: Yeah, so Gus is the main character, and in this series, it's forest animals who are often dealing with different issues, and this is the issue of bullying, where a new kid or new animal comes to town and begins picking on Gus, and Gus has to struggle with how to handle being mistreated.
10: Yeah. Is there a distinction between what I would call the typical unkindnesses that kids can fling each other? You know, appearance is something that kids cling on to. When people look different, they'll say something out loud that when you hopefully become an adult, those things are kept to yourself typically. You may think it, but you don't speak it. Kids just say it.
12: Yeah.
10: So that can be an unkindness. What kind of line is there between that, what might be normal observation and growth of a child, and then crossing the line into bullying?
12: Yeah, that's the challenge, I think, all the time with parents and kids, especially when you use the language of bullying. Some kids can weaponize that, and they come across somebody who says something unkind, hurtful, or just immature and foolish, and they call it bullying, when perhaps it's just immaturity or an unkind moment. Where I think of bullying as something where it's more targeted and habitual in nature, but for sure there could be incidents of bullying as well.
10: You know, so often the bullying by the parent's observation can be kind of obscured, unseen. The child might not be talking about it. You just see behavioral change.
12: Yeah.
10: So for the parent, what are those things we need to be looking at to at least tip in and investigate?
12: When you start to notice a change in your child's behavior, right? When they're coming home from school and all of a sudden hating school or don't want to talk about it, or they're withdrawing, or you start seeing anxiety. So I'm always looking for, do my children have a change of behavior? And is all of a sudden it seemed like overnight they don't enjoy school or they don't want to participate or be involved? So you're looking for noticeable change often.
10: Yeah. You were a pastor's kid, and that brought some bullying, it sounds like, out of your own experience. Mm-hmm. In that context, what was it like for you? And then how can parents avoid the dismissive nature? I mean, I think a lot of dads, you know, maybe with our sons, will say, you know what, it's a tough world, kid.
12: Just
10: you got to get over it.
11: Deal with it.
10: Just, you know, throw a punch and run.
12: Yeah.
10: Or something. I mean, you know, I wouldn't say that, but I'm just saying this is what some dads might say.
12: Right.
10: Speak to that whole thing, the bullying situation you had, and then how do we not be so permissive or passive about it?
12: Sure. Yeah, I joke I was a PK. I was a pastor's kid briefly, but I was for a longer period of time a principal's kid. And I used to joke with my friends who are pastor's kids and say, you only got it one day a week. I got it 5 days a week. And it was sometimes just as a result of being connected to your parents in ministry, or they were angry at something your parents did and you would hear about it. And you know, growing up, I don't know, I thought of it as bullying, but I think anybody would have called it that, or it was on occasion enough and it wasn't consistent enough, but it was for sure mistreatment. It was for sure being targeted for your family or somebody being angry at you. And being in ministry, there was almost this expectation that, yes, you're in ministry, this will happen to you. And to this day, being in ministry, I probably still think that way to some degree, which doesn't excuse it, but it's almost like you accept it as part of the struggle.
10: Your son was bullied. What happened with him?
12: Yeah, so he was in elementary school at the time in after school care, and a child that was actually known to be a bully to other kids just started picking on him that day. I'd never done it before, but walked up and knocked over some Legos. And so my son was upset. He got up, he went and told an adult, because we had taught them that if somebody's mistreating you or people around you, go tell an adult, and you keep telling adults until somebody listens. Keep pursuing help. And so he did that. In this moment, he went and he told an aide. I think the aide addressed it briefly and then just went on their way. So my son went about doing something else, and this boy followed him and, again, was knocking over what he was doing, was intentionally mistreating him. My son got up and went and told another adult. Went to three adults, and it continued until eventually, I forget how, but they ended up in some kind of tussle, shoving match or hitting or something. Both ended up in the principal's office. And when he relived the story to me, I got a call from the principal, and it was totally out of character for him. And I'm not sure how most parents would respond to this, but we've completely supported him. He did everything we told him to do. We said, go keep telling adults. The adults didn't stop the behavior until he was defending himself. And we stood in front of the principal, who was gracious enough to also agree and say, we support our son. He did the right thing. He tried to get help. The adults did not intervene and help, and the behavior continued.
10: Yeah. Was there resolution?
12: There was. I don't think it happened again. And my son, thankfully, did not get punished. We didn't punish him. And it was this great teachable moment of saying, buddy, you did the right thing. And
10: that's
12: we support
10: a good
12: you.
10: Thing. You know, Julie, again, you're a counselor for those that might just join us here. But the one thing that I've seen with marriage counselors as we've sat here, you all sound so reasonable. You say, the next time, Jim, you're talking to Jean, just say, honey, did you have a rough day? Because I'm feeling some emotion from you right now that I don't know where it's coming from. Now, we don't typically in the real world react like that. Right. If she says something and pushes my button, I go, okay, I can push another button. Mm-hmm. That's going to be your button. Mm-hmm. And here we go. The same can be true in the parenting sphere here.
12: Yeah.
10: And that circumstance can push our buttons as parents to require us or command of us to react in a way that we now are acting like the child.
12: Yeah.
10: How do you coach a parent in this kind of difficult spot to be the adult and to really look for the right wins with that bullied child of yours?
12: Well, for sure. I mean, that brought up all kinds of emotions where I would have been the parent in the schoolyard losing it because I can't stand seeing people mistreated. You know, so we, even just being aware of our own triggers and the things that would get a rise out of us. But I'm also aware I want to model to my kids the right way to respond, that mistreatment will happen. That doesn't mean you just have to tolerate it. That wisdom says, how do you respond in any given moment to being mistreated, which means I better model it to my kids. And sometimes I think actually modeling I'm mad on their behalf isn't unhealthy either. The problem is I need to not sin in my anger. So be angry for them and them to feel like mom and dad really care. They're for me. I think it's a good thing. Mm-hmm.
11: This is Focus on the Family with Jim Daly. And our guest today is Julie Lowe. And she's got a book we're talking about. It's a great book. And the cover, I think, Julie, is really wonderful because you've got this sense of the bully is reveling in the fact that I've got the power. And here's poor Gus getting pushed around. The book is called Gus Gets Badgered. Good news for little hearts when you meet a bully. It's a terrific resource to go through with your child. We're bundling this when you get the book from Focus on the Family with a very small but rich little booklet that Julie has written called Helping Your Child with a Bully, Learning to Respond Wisely. So contact us today. Get both of those books, an exclusive from Focus on the Family, if you will, from us when you call 800, the letter A and the word family, or stop by focusonthefamily.com/broadcast. And Julie, I love how you equipped your son. I'm not sure we ever did anything quite like that. How do we help our kids stand up and be assertive for their safety and well-being and kind of share their voice without being aggressive?
12: Well, as a parent, one of my first thoughts is I want to raise my children to know right from wrong, good from evil, wise from unwise, which means I'm always role-playing, I'm always teaching them. So before they end up in the bullying position or being bullied or being tempted to be the bully, we're role-playing. We're teaching them to observe the world around them and people, and when they're mistreated or they're interacting with their own siblings, which is where the bullying can start, right? Yes. Or the mistreatment. So there's so many lost opportunities we have in not teaching our kids to say, how does love respond? How does wisdom respond? When is it right and good to stand up to somebody? When, as a bystander, should you intervene? When, as a bystander, should you get help because it's too serious for you to intervene? And as you can imagine, that takes a lot of role playing. That's not just a, let me give you a 30-minute devotional on how to do this and then expect you to remember it for the next 15 years of your life. I think that's what Deuteronomy 6 says, where we're teaching our kids, whether they're sitting at the dining room table or walking along the way, whether we're having a meal or in the car, that we're using teachable moments to teach them.
11: Yeah, this is an ongoing conversation, right? Not a once and done.
12: Right.
11: Yeah.
13: You know, Julie, one of the most damaging effects of being bullied, I think, is that loss of identity that's potentially there, mm-hmm. especially in Christian families. We're trying to encourage them that their identity comes from Christ, etc., which are all healthy things to actually buttress them in a culture that is constantly attacking identity, right?
12: Yeah. Yeah.
13: So that's important. How do we teach our young children that they're made in the image of God, yeah. that He sees them, that He has a plan for their life? All those things are mm-hmm. building that identity. But that bullying can really go after them. Like, no, but God doesn't see me. Why did He let me get picked on today? Why mm-hmm. did that boy attack me today, right?
12: Yeah.
13: And you can start to kind of doubt those things as a little child, like, where's my protection? So how can parents use scripture, reinforce those things? Even if bad things happen, God still sees you. He'll give you a way through.
12: Yeah.
13: And, you know, how do you speak to your child to give them that kind of balance between the real world and the spiritual dimensions of what they face?
12: Yeah, I think it's twofold. So one is, I hope my children always see compassion from me when they are being mistreated. That I don't just respond with, oh, just deal with it, or you're okay, brush it off.
13: Right.
12: That they actually hear me say, I'm so sorry that happened, that was wrong. That I'm affirming what was wrong about it and why it wasn't kind and gracious. I think the other thing is that they're seeing in scripture stories like Joseph, when you're mistreated mm-hmm. and when you're harmed over and over again, that God is still in the midst of that, that He's mm-hmm. up to something, and God can take even the evil in your life and do something good with it. And so what I'm doing is I'm not just affirming that what happened is wrong and leaving it there. I'm pointing them to a God that is not going to waste anything in their life. And I'm pointing them to scripture, where story after story shows flawed, fallible human beings who are mistreated, but God also used them. And God often uses the weak, the unassuming, those who have speech impediments, those who are least expected. And to even instill that when we have a child with a vision disability, and to be able to say, God specializes in using the people we least expect to use in scripture. So take heart. God's yeah. up to something good in your life.
13: That's a great way to buttress a person's sense of worth, yeah. is that God sees you no matter what the impediment.
12: Yeah.
13: And He will use you if you yield to Him and ask Him to be part of your life.
12: Yeah,
13: right?
12: We as adults need that.
13: We do. You know, one thing I did, which I thought was good, I'll get your grade on this, but with my boys when they were in elementary school, I would regularly, not every day, but regularly kind of drip irrigate into them. Mm-hmm. You know, at recess, if you see somebody by themselves, go play with them. If you see somebody eating lunch by themselves, go be with them, mm-hmm. especially if that child is not well accepted by everybody else. Mm-hmm. Be different. go and make a friend.
12: Yeah.
13: They did that a couple of times that I know of, and that was good. But they also had the other expression of laughing at somebody who spilled a drink or something, you know. So that's normal behavior.
12: Right.
13: But in addition to doing something like that, what are some other ideas that you might have to help equip a child to look for somebody who they can buttress, they can lift up?
12: Well, it's that whole idea that love moves towards, right? We don't just remain passive. And that's what I love about what you said. We try to teach our kids so that when you see somebody hurting, just don't say, I'm not going to hurt them, or I feel bad, or I'm going to stay out of it. Be willing to proactively move towards being protective or offering even just words of encouragement. Like to go up to somebody afterwards and say, oh, I'm sorry they did that. I really appreciate what you said, or I thought what you said was smart. You're saying something to affirm. And then the wisdom to know, when do I need to go get an adult to say, this kid's hurting and they need an adult to help them?
13: Yeah. You know, one of the experiences, and I had this when I was bullied in third grade. I had a sixth grader who was chasing me home every day and threatening to beat me up. And I was smart enough. I didn't want to be beat up. Yeah. I knew that much. My only saving grace is I was faster than him, so I could outrun him on the way home. But it went on for like a couple weeks, and I was stressful, you know, because I'm thinking this kid's going to pummel me, right? Mm-hmm. And he was much bigger. He was three grades older than me. And but I didn't share it with anybody, except later in that two-week period. I remember talking to my sister about it, who was 14, and she came to my rescue. And I think my question is this: why do we, even as children, why do we try to hide what's happening? Are we embarrassed by the fact that we're being targeted by a bully?
12: I think it's a shame that maybe, like you said, identity. Maybe I am deserving. Maybe I am not worth this. So to admit that somebody's doing this admits something is defective about myself.
13: Wow,
12: we see that online all the time. I mean, just to take it up a notch, you see teenagers who are being extorted online.
13: Yeah.
12: And
13: some taking their own life.
12: Some taking their own life, and they never tell anybody why. If one adult or one parent or one person had said, your life is worth it more than this extortion or whatever's happening, or the cyberbullying, your life is worth it. And I think because we don't have these kind of conversations with young people, they're left to their own devices, they're left to their own perspectives. And if they feel like they are deserving of it, that nobody loves them, then they're on their own trying to figure out what to do, and it never ends well for them.
13: And again, the parent has to find a way to draw that out.
12: Right.
13: If you notice behavioral changes, they're not wanting to eat dinner with the family, whatever it might be, you got to go investigate.
12: Well, this is where, as a parent, I take responsibility. Say, I don't even wait to see changes, that I want to proactively prepare my kids. And to even say, I mean, I hope my kids would never send inappropriate texts or a photo they shouldn't send, but to proactively say, hey guys, if you are ever to do this, I hope you won't, but if you were, just know that there's nothing we can't forgive you of. There's nothing we can't work through. Your life is more important than whether you get caught up in something and somebody tries to use it against you. We love you. Anything's workable.
13: Yeah, that's so good.
12: And that
13: so
12: message
13: good.
12: Is so important.
13: And so
12: kids.
13: True. Julie, in the book, Gus's dad writes a note. And this is another brilliant thing you can do. I think communicating, especially when that elementary school child can read, you know, fourth, fifth, sixth grade, it's a powerful reminder of identity and worth. How can parents intentionally speak truth into their children's lives so that they can feel secure? What do you put in the note, for example? How would you write that note? We need a paragraph.
12: Yeah. Or in today's language, it would be texting our kids, right?
13: Yeah,
12: it might not be writing a note.
13: Although a handwritten note is pretty cool.
12: It is pretty cool.
13: I wrote a journal for both of my boys, and they love it now.
12: That's wonderful,
13: They're in their 20s.
12: Yeah, they're memories. And it's looking back and seeing how my parents thought about me, how they affirmed me. They were for me. And you can do that in tons of different ways. But there's something about our kids regularly hearing your life has meaning. You are worthwhile. You are loved. And that ultimately, I want to point my kids to their creator who loves them. Because if not, it's good that my kids know that mom is for me. But a 13-year-old doesn't often feel encouraged when they're being bullied and picked on by school, that you go home and say, well, mom loves you. I'm just exchanging one human's acceptance or rejection for another human's acceptance and rejection. So ultimately, I want to say you have worth and value because of who God made you.
13: Yeah.
12: And that we're finding creative ways to do that in our words, in our speech, in our writing.
13: You know, it's so critical to do this. It's something we mentioned in Truth Rising. something, a documentary that we did on the culture. But it's applicable at every age. And one of the powerful statements in that film was a British baroness who said, the Western civilization, the differentiator, was the Western civilization captured that idea that we're made in God's image. Mm-hmm. So now, all of a sudden, with child labor laws, the oppression of women, that began to lift. It didn't lift in a moment. It took time mm-hmm. for the Western culture to really embrace those themes and lift everybody up from what wasn't there, that we could exploit people. It's the same concept yeah. with this, right? It's yeah. that same kind of idea that we have to find ways for our children in age-appropriate ways to get that message across.
12: Right, and you
13: that
12: don't
13: you matter.
12: And you don't want to wait until they're being mistreated. You right. want that to happen well before they're being mistreated. So there's that foundation to help them go through the hard times.
13: You know, Julie, I'm thinking of the mom that's so stressed out. She's got a lot on her plate, and so does dad, you know? And you almost have to have a checklist of all the things I have to say today to help my child. And then on the other hand, some of it, it'll come naturally. Just go with your heart. How do you do the things to remind yourself as a parent? You want to be responsible. You want to regularly, not every day, to where the kid tunes it out, mm-hmm. but to be intentional about saying, God sees you today. Look at that sunset. Yeah. I think he made that for you. Yeah. I mean, things that really drive their heart toward a relationship with Christ.
12: We get caught up in the tyranny of the urgent, don't we? And we forget the more meaningful that sustenance doesn't equal nourishment. Like, you can have fast food, but that's not a sustenance. It's not nourishment. And too often in our relationships, that's true as well. We can have sustenance, like, did you do your homework? How was your day? Fine. Did you have a good day? What are you doing now? Instead of saying, tell me about yourself. Tell me what ninth grade boys are going through. Tell me what fourth grade girls are going through. How are you doing? And we're speaking life, the nourishing words into our kids' lives and even into our marriages, right? It's an important thing you're bringing up, that I'm intentional about looking for those moments.
13: Yeah, which is so good. All right, for that parent who says, wow, you guys are alerting me to something I've not been paying attention to, and I think my child might be bullied. Are being bullied right now. What are some things that parent can do today mm-hmm. to engage their child age appropriately?

0: it's safe to open up and share that I've experienced this. And so our responses really do matter, and that they're seeing compassion and understanding and care for our kids.
1: So important. And let me turn to you, our listener. I hope you know Focus on the Family is here for you. As you're raising the next generation, we're here to help. We can answer your questions, offer trusted guidance, and walk with you through the parenting journey. That's our goal. That's our ministry. One helpful resource we'd love to share with you is 7 Traits of Effective Parenting Assessment. It's free. It's an online quiz. It'll give you an idea of your strengths and some of the areas you might want to improve in. It just takes a few minutes to complete, and it's very helpful. So take it today. We also have Julie's terrific book for kids, Gus Gets Badgered When You Meet a Bully. And we're going to bundle that with a small booklet to help you as a parent. It's called Helping Your Child with a Bully, Learning to Respond Wisely. You know, the great thing about children's books is you can take a topic like this and read the story with your child to start conversations, ask questions, and hear their heart. And when you give a gift of any amount, we'll send you the bundle as our way of saying thank you for supporting the ministry of Focus on the Family. Let me share this note from Pam, who wrote in to tell us this. I'm so grateful for the work Focus on the Family does to strengthen families, support our country, and advance God's kingdom. From marriage resources to Adventures in Odyssey, your ministry was a constant encouragement in our home growing up, and later helped my husband and me build a strong foundation for our own marriage as we prepared to get engaged. As we now hope to start a family of our own, I'm thankful that the same trusted ministry that shaped my life will one day bless my children as well.
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7: Anna was just a little girl during World War II. She bravely survived air raids, evacuation, starvation, brutal cold, illness, and extreme poverty. In recent years, age and disease have taken a toll, leaving Anna alone and afraid for her life once again. 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Today, at the age of 90, Anna once again faces hunger and the brutal cold, and she's not alone. 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
3: Be hospitable. That part of a life well lived and part of being his people is where you love the stranger, love the alien, be hospitable. The New Testament word, the Greek word for show hospitality, is philoxenia, which means love of the stranger.
4: 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I'm Dave Wilson.
5: And I'm Ann Wilson, and you can find us at familylifetoday.com. This is Family Life Today. So over the years, we've probably had quite a few people live with us, in and out. How's that been for you?
4: You had to bring that up. You're laughing because tell the listener why you're laughing. Go ahead. I'll just let you express
5: this. I wanted you to express it.
4: Well, it was always a wonderful thing to invite somebody. They usually lived in our basement that we finished and had their own living space. But after a period of time, I got a little frustrated. Let's just say that.
5: Why is that?
4: It cramped my life. Yeah, and it's a bad way to introduce a topic that, you know, we're going to encourage listeners to do, but we've got Don Everts back with us. Don, you're a pastor, you're a dad, you've written this book on research and how to develop spiritually vibrant homes. Yes. So first of all, let me say, we've loved the last 2 days having you on here. Welcome back to Family Life Today.
3: Great to be with you. Likewise, it's fun to think about these things together.
5: It is.
4: Yeah, and one of the reasons, obviously, we're bringing this up, and you can remind our listeners, but, you know, as you studied...
3: Yes.
4: Spiritually vibrant homes and homes that say, what were the commonalities that made them spiritually vibrant? You found three things.
3: Yep.
4: Messy prayers, you call them. Mm-hmm. Loud tables. We've already talked about those two. Mm-hmm. And if you don't know what those words mean, then we're not going to tell you. You go listen. And trust me, those two conversations are going to change your life. But then the third one, I didn't see coming.
3: Yeah.
4: You know, open doors is what you call it.
3: Yep.
4: It's sort of a little bit what we're talking about, but explain what that means.
3: Yeah, we didn't see it coming either. You know, when you do research like this, you go in with some hypotheses. We think we're going to find this, you know. We did not think we would find that one of the commonalities that corresponds with more vibrant faith is that households extend hospitality, that there are people in and out of their household on a regular basis every month.
5: Some people just said, oh, no.
3: I know. And there are going to be some people, you know, because I'm about to get like crazy excited about hospitality. So let me just qualify it by saying sometimes a household is not in a place, a healthy enough place to like throw open the door.
4: Yeah.
3: Sometimes there's dysfunction in a home and that's what you need to focus on and all that.
4: And it also doesn't mean you have to come and live in our basement.
3: Exactly. You know, exactly. And there are levels of how wide you can crack the door. You can open it a little wider or you can just take the door off the hinges. So there's different ways people can do it. So I just want to qualify that.
5: And at the same time, we're saying your house doesn't have to be perfect. Like it doesn't have to be the perfect house with the perfect decor, with the perfect meal.
3: That's right. This was the surprising one, friends. This was surprising. Now, it made us go back into the scriptures, and then we repented and said we should not have been surprised about this. Because it turns out God knows what he's talking about, and he calls his people, Old Testament and New Testament, to be hospitable. That part of a life well lived and part of being his people is where you extend hospitality. So we shouldn't have been surprised. We were. And what the research told us is that the more you have people in and out of your household, the more vibrant the faith is of the people living there. And it's not necessarily that you have Christians coming in and out of your household. It could be non-Christians who are coming in. It could be people who are coming in because they're a tutor, and right, you could be paying them to come in and tutor your a kid, or it could be grandparents coming in. It could be boyfriends and girlfriends. The more open your doors, the more hospitality there is, the more vibrant the faith is. And what shocked me in this, because the researchers at Barna, they never talk about causality. They'll never say A causes B. They just say there's a correlation between A and B.
4: Yeah.
3: This one, they talk different.
4: Really?
3: This
4: Why?
3: One, because they said it causes it. There's
5: wow.
3: something about having more people in and out of your household that actually doesn't just correspond with, but it affects and increases faith formation.
4: No, okay, so what is it? I mean, what is it about having
3: well,
4: people
3: that
4: in
3: they
4: and
3: don't
4: out?
3: Know. They don't know
4: well,
3: that.
4: Well, you know. What would you
3: well,
4: say?
3: I have my thoughts. I have my theories about it. So here's an interesting thing. One of the things that they found is there's something about the dynamics of a household that has people in and out of it all the time, right? Where sometimes the effect is like, say you have a strong Christian from church who's coming over and they're having a great influence on your family. But maybe you have someone needy or non-Christian who's coming in. But you're still navigating them as a household. Like you're living out your faith and your relationships in a way that your whole household is seeing that and being a part of that together. And so the world coming in and hanging out and you as a household navigating that and your kids watching you do that, that grows your faith.
5: It's so interesting because we can feel like in this culture, we need to protect
3: Absolutely.
5: Our family.
3: Absolutely.
5: We need to have us
4: put
5: under
4: the
5: roof, put up the walls, protect us, especially with non-Christians.
3: Yes.
5: This doesn't even mean Christians. This means just your door is open and people are coming in.
3: It's interesting. So in the New Testament, it turns out we're called again and again, and in the Old Testament, love the stranger, love the alien, be hospitable. The New Testament word, the Greek word for show hospitality is philoxenia, which means love of the stranger. And I would say xenophobia, fear of the stranger, is more what we can be tempted by. And I'm going to close off my kids. I'm going to close off my household from the evil world out there. And I'm not saying like, don't be mindful, obviously, about how you interact with culture. That's not what I'm saying. But what the research says is that the more insular a household is, the more there's a risk factor for not having vibrant faith.
5: That's amazing.
3: It's. I mean, everyone was shocked at this. And again, it's why we went back to scripture to see what they were saying. If you break it down, it's interesting. So some household types struggle with this more. So the ones who are doing well with this are like households with kids are doing way better. This is another thing we found. The presence of kids in a household increases spiritual activity. Isn't that fascinating?
5: Yeah.
3: Because we tend to think, like, when you're having kids, you're like, man, if I, my kingdom for a quiet time. You know, my house is crazy. I don't feel, but actually having kids present, it increases, get this. The research says that houses without kids in and out of them, 68% of those households interact in the Bible together. But if you have kids in a household, it goes up to 87% of them.
4: Really?
3: If you have a household without kids, 83% of those are doing some kind of prayer together. If you have kids present, it goes up to 95%. And then talking about your faith, those households without kids, 88% do it, 95% with kids. Because kids get people in and out of your household. You're interacting, you're doing things with each other. So there's something about just kind of going live as a household and having other people in. I can tell you, so Bosetti was a dear friend of ours where we lived when I was writing this book. She's from Nigeria and she's a single woman in our church. And we love her. And she was in and out of our house all the time. And I loved having meals with her because she had such a different life experience. And my kids were hearing about that. And we had my mom and stepdad move in with us 8 years ago. And so we were raising our kids with grandparents in the home. And my stepdad was weird. And yet to be able to dinner table and to be able to say, hey, Buzz, will you pray for our dinner tonight? Here's the deal. That was risky because you never knew what he was going to say. But the kids, they're getting to interact with someone else's faith other than just their parents. Where we live right now, it's regular that we have Muslims and Hindus in our house on a regular basis. Because we're right on the campus, there's all these international students. My son, who's in high school, is getting to see us interact with people from different contexts, and he's getting to see us just like be really open and like build trust and build bridges of trust to gain a hearing. And then when they're curious, he's seeing us how we talk about our faith and how we don't talk about our faith.
5: That makes me think of 1 Thessalonians 2:8, which says, "So being affectionately desirous of you, we were ready to share with you not only the gospel of God, but also our own lives, because you had become very dear to us." That is exactly what we're talking about.
3: That's it. It's our lives. We did a whole other research project on spiritual conversations with non-Christians and how that goes and what's helpful and what non-Christians like and all that. And one of the things that it shows us is that, I mean, the first key is gaining a hearing. You have to build trust. So our kids are seeing us not just, you know, why do you pray to thousands of gods as a Hindu and what makes you think they're real? And why are cows holy? You know, they get to see us go, hey, you know, it's good to see you and to love them and talk about life. And so we're like modeling that sort of thing. One of the tools we have in this chapter on hospitality, on our open doors, is a household map. And we encourage people to like map out their household, their core household, like who lives with you in your household, and then the extended household. So like my kids' friends who are over all the time, they're actually a part of my household, as the Bible understands households. The average household size in the Old Testament was 50 to 100 people.
5: What?
3: Yeah, because household for them, they didn't have this idea of a nuclear household. It was us and then my uncles and then the cousins and the grandparents and then the other tradesmen and then the traveler who's coming through town who's staying with us. In Genesis, where you have Jacob's household is actually listed, 70 people are in his household. Now, that doesn't mean we need to like live in communes and all that sort of thing, but like to understand like a whole household includes your nuclear or your core household, people you live with, and all these other people. And when you start thinking about that, so when I was doing the research, I started thinking about it and I was like, well, Bosetti, she's a part of my extended household. And just thinking about that made me more mindful of that relationship. My kids, same thing, you know, because my wife is a great cook. All their friends are coming over, right? They're a part of my extended household. What's my role to try to influence them and try to love on them and be an encouragement for them? It changes the game of how you're thinking about things to like map out. And we even created a cool little cartoon video to help people like figure out like, well, if the grandparents live really far away, but they Zoom every week, are they a part of our household? Like there's ways of thinking about that. But the more mindful we are of kind of this larger orbit, the more active we're going to be with that. And the research tells us it causes our faith to grow.
4: Well, what do you say to the parent that is hearing this and they're gripped with fear? Because often we think, and you use the analogy of the submarine versus the rescue ship, we think submarine. I want to lock our family down.
3: Yep.
4: I want to lock all the doors.
5: Put a bubble around us.
4: You know, I got to protect my kids. There's bad influences out there, and they may have to be exposed to them at school or in the public square, but in my home, I can control. So I'm not letting any of that in my home. You're saying almost the opposite.
3: Well, I mean, again, there may be occasions and there may be contexts and situations where that is the right thing to do. So I really want to acknowledge that.
5: And we're not saying too, like we're protecting our kids. I'm thinking.
3: Exactly.
4: Totally.
5: In terms of like any kind of abuse or they're not
3: exactly,
5: alone.
3: Exactly.
5: Or,
3: but I will say this, the default assumption that insulating our kids or our households from the world around us will necessarily grow our faith is false. It's kind of like cul-de-sacs. Cul-de-sacs are great, right? And they're really fun. But the image that we have is that they're safer because it's our little pocket right here. My kids, you know. Well, it turns out traffic-wise, cul-de-sacs are statistically more dangerous than regular streets. That doesn't mean don't live on a cul-de-sac, right? I mean, you just have to be wise. It's just they're different. That's why they're not quite as safe because people aren't used to navigating them and all that. So it's kind of similar in the sense of we just assume if you circle the wagons, my kids' faith will grow or will be stronger. It's just not necessarily true. There's something about hospitality that if your family has occasion, I'm trying to get to an answer to your question, so I'm qualifying my way to it.
4: Right.
3: So if people have fear of that, if there's something real to fear, then fear it.
4: Yeah.
3: But if the fear is this like general xenophobic, like I need to protect my kids' purity above all else. Default thought that that's what it means to be a faithful believer. Then I would challenge that, both through what the scripture calls us to and what the research tells us, that actually there's a way. I did campus ministry for 18 years, okay? And some of the people who struggled most to launch as believers, right, and to own their faith and to know how to navigate the world and be salt and light, some of the people who had the hardest time with that were the ones who grew up in a little Christian bubble, and they had been so protected that their muscles didn't develop. Mm. And so we want more for our kids. You know, what do we want for our kids? Do we want more for them to be safe and happy? We were talking about, you know, like your goals for your kids. Like, I want you to be used and to be a warrior for God and to thrive in this world and all that. That protection alone actually will not result in that, probably. Mm. So to someone with fear, I would say, just crack your door a little bit. Even a way of doing that, just in the prayer life of your household, start praying for people that are outside of your household. Like, that's even safe. You don't even have to really open the door to do that.
5: You're just praying.
3: You're just praying for others, but you're inviting those in your household to be more mindful of people who aren't in your orbit.
5: I would add this too, Don. I was thinking about this when we wrote our parenting book. To know who you are, to know what your passions are, to know what you enjoy. Because I'm thinking of Dave. He may not have some person come in and have this face-to-face, really deep conversation immediately. But what Dave is a genius of is playing.
3: Yeah.
5: He is so good at hey, let's play a game. Let's make up this game. Let's play basketball, football.
3: Yeah.
5: So he's in our front yard. And I would say he's the only dad outside.
3: Yeah, there you go.
5: And these kids, he is a magnet. When the kids were little, even 10-year-old, 12-year-old boys, they would knock on the door and they would say, can Mr. Wilson come out and play? Every time. And he's fun. He's funny.
3: Yes.
5: And so maybe if you're a dad or a mom and you're thinking, I don't feel as comfortable of just going to this deep spiritual conversation.
3: Yeah.
5: Just who are you? Maybe you're a gamer.
3: Yeah.
5: You know, so I think, Dave,
4: use your gifts as a magnet.
3: Use your gifts. And here's the reality. The research told us, you know, the three things: messy prayers, loud tables, open doors. The research also told us there are two catalysts that make all three of those happen more: food and fun. Those are the two catalysts.
5: Oh, that's good.
3: And so having fun, interacting with people, doing things, creates an atmosphere, draws people in, which makes those other three things more likely to happen.
4: Yeah,
3: so start there.
4: One of the things you say under this part of your book, you know, crack the door a little bit, open a little wider, is start a small group.
3: Yeah, that's it.
4: You know, maybe even have a Bible study in your home. We did that. And so our kids, and we weren't even thinking about it when they were 7, 8 years old, they're watching our neighbors walk in our door, sit around, open a Bible, and have spiritual conversations and arguments.
3: Yeah.
4: You know, disagreements about these topics. That's a really good thing. We didn't even realize it, right?
3: But they're seeing it's not just, well, my parents go to church.
4: Yeah.
3: They must care about the Bible because they even do it at home.
5: Yeah.
3: They even have friends who are overdoing it. You know, for those who are listening and who are like, oh, I'm no good at any of these things and I'm a new Christian, or, you know, how do I do this? Here's a real cheater. You guys want a pro tip here? Someone at your church that you're just like, man, I want to be like them, or like, I'm a parent, I want my kids. Man, invite them over.
4: Yeah.
3: Have them over, have your kids sit at the table with them, and just tell them, hey, tell us your testimony, or, you know, tell us something about your faith. Let them influence you. You know what I mean?
5: Yeah.
3: Let them rub off on your kids. That's just a little cheater. And guess what? They're going to rub off on you too.
4: Mm.
3: So,
4: hey, here's a question that I didn't see directly addressed in the book. What about your marriage?
3: Yeah.
4: How important is a good marriage for your kids in a spiritually vibrant home?
3: Yeah.
4: I mean, it wasn't the focus of the research. But
3: So we don't have research on that. But I mean, something so key, because I mean, that's the furnace of everything in the household for a couple household, right? So for a household where you do have a husband and wife, the health of that. And by health, I don't just mean like it's pristine and it's always, hello, honey, and things are perfect. But like, so we have a saying in our marriage and in our household that my wife made up: mess up, fess up.
4: Mm.
3: So one of our rules as a household, one of our kind of virtues is you mess up, you fess up. And so for our kids to see Wendy and I reconcile with each other is just huge.
5: Yeah.
3: So like the health of the marriage, But that doesn't mean like that we're perfect, but that they see us communicating, that they see us fess up with each other is huge, is key for all the reasons, right? I mean, you're just smiling because you're like, yeah, I mean, it's so key to all of this. And so that's why, you know, if someone's marriage is on the rocks and all that, like maybe don't start with hospitality. You got to focus on that. Like that's the next right thing. Get good there.
4: Yeah.
3: So
4: it feels like in some ways, when I hear you say that, Don, it's like I can't really lead or model for my family a spiritually vibrant home. All the things we talk about, messy prayers, loud tables, mm-hmm. open doors, unless it's an overflow of my own personal walk with God. It's the same thing with the marriage. It's like, man, if we're not working on our marriage first, we don't have a lot to give to our kids because you're frustrated and you're angry and you're, but if you're working on that, and I'm not saying it's perfect.
3: Yeah.
4: We've said that very well. But man, that's where my energy's going first. I'm going to meet with God myself. And out of that are going to come prayers and conversations and hospitality. But if it's not first real in me and in my marriage, good luck with it ever being extended to your family. And after all these years of marriage, I know you pretty well.
5: 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Then you should have no problem playing Spouseology with me.
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5: Spouseology is Family Life's couples trivia game with questions that'll have you guessing, laughing, and maybe learning a few things about each other.
4: And you can play just the two of you for date night.
5: That'd be fun.
4: Or invite some friends over and find out which couple really knows each other best. 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
3: We did do some qualitative research, some interviews with people. So there are a number of people. I mean, it's not, I can't give it a statistic, but, you know, where you have one spouse who's a believer and the other who's not. Mm. So that was a part of the research as well. And here's the good news that I want to say is that for the one who is a believer, who's sitting there, like maybe they're listening to this and they're like, well, that'd be great if, you know, if my husband was a believer, like cared about his faith. The good news is the kind of spiritual coaching, the kind of initiating all that stuff even works. I mean, it can work. Is it more powerful if the two are like lockstep with each other? Absolutely, unquestionably. But there are people listening who aren't in that situation for whatever reason. Right. And the good news is like they can be a spiritual coach. They can initiate the things. They can be creating a spiritually vibrant household, even if there's like a holdout in the household. And does that make sense?
5: They still are having a great impact.
3: Absolutely. And that's why it can be messy. I mean, that's what we found. It doesn't have to be pristine. It doesn't have to be a husband, wife holding hands, leading a devotion. It can be a messy thing that is happening, and even that helps grow the faith.
4: Hey, Don, would you be willing to pray a messy prayer?
3: Yes.
4: For the family that's listening, mom or dad, that you mentioned earlier that feels like, wow, we're not vibrant. We're dormant.
3: Yeah.
4: But we want to get out of that. Would you pray for them?
3: Yeah. Let's pray.
4: Yeah.
3: Father, I thank you for the ways that your word shines a light into every area of life, including in our households. And I just intercede on behalf of those who are listening, Father, who are maybe feeling conviction or shame or guilt or confusion or excitement, but not knowing what to do. And Father, I just pray that you would, that your love would surround them, that they would be uplifted and inspired by the reality that you care about the health of their household and everyone in it even more than they do. And that you are a God who is pursuing all of them. And I pray, Father, that you would use some of the scriptures we've talked about, some of the insights from research, to call them to one small step. Would you even right now, as they're listening, bring an image to mind of one little thing that they could do out of faithfulness? And even if it's out of fear, I'm just bold to ask, Father, that you would even give them one picture right now of a step that they could take and give them the courage to do it, Father. We thank you that you care about households, that one of the agendas of your Holy Spirit is to be moving in our households and helping them grow stronger and heal. So thank you for your activity that precedes our activity, even in the household. We pray in Jesus' name. Amen.
5: I just want to remind our listeners that our vision for families at familylife.com is to follow Jesus to impact children, parenting, marriages, not just here, but around the world. 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
4: Yeah, and it's why we do what we do, but you probably don't know this. We have hundreds, even thousands of financial partners, people that pray for us, but also say, I don't want to just pray. I want to be a part of this ministry, and I'm going to give part of my income every single month to Family Life to help this ministry impact the world. So you can be a partner with us. 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
4: Yeah, and if you're sitting there thinking, man, I didn't even know they had monthly supporters like that. Yes, we do. 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We are partnering together to change the world for Jesus Christ. 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
3: The KCIS Seattle area forecast today, breezy, cloudy with a chance of rain, highs near 60. Saturday, partly sunny, highs in the mid-50s to lower 60s. And Sunday, sunny, highs near 60.
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8: When was the last time you heard something that was unshakably good? Good no matter what the headlines say, good no matter what you're walking through. Today on Insight for Living, Chuck Swindoll opens the Gospel of Mark and lingers over a single sentence, just 12 words. But packed inside them is an announcement so good it reaches all the way back before the world began and all the way into whatever you're facing right now. It's news that can give you a song, even on your darkest night. So, are you ready for some good news?
9: Turn, if you will, to Mark chapter 1. Chapter 1, verse 1. The beginning of the gospel of Jesus Christ, the Son of God, as it is written in Isaiah the prophet, "Behold, I send my messenger ahead of you who will prepare your way. The voice of one crying in the wilderness, make ready the way of the Lord, make his paths straight." John the Baptist appeared in the wilderness, preaching a baptism of repentance for the forgiveness of sins. And all the country of Judea was going out to him, and all the people of Jerusalem, and they were being baptized by him in the Jordan River, confessing their sins. John was clothed with camel's hair and wore a leather belt around his waist, and his diet was locusts and wild honey. And he was preaching and saying, "After me, one is coming who is mightier than I, and I am not fit to stoop down and untie the thong of his sandals. I baptize you with water, but he will baptize you with the Holy Spirit." In those days, Jesus came from Nazareth in Galilee and was baptized by John in the Jordan. Immediately coming up out of the water, he saw the heavens opening and the Spirit like a dove descending upon him. And a voice came out of the heavens, "You are my beloved Son. In you I am well pleased." Immediately the Spirit impelled him to go out into the wilderness. And he was in the wilderness 40 days. being tempted by Satan. And he was with the wild beasts, and the angels were ministering to him.
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9: Opening words are designed to command attention. Every once in a while, I have a chance to work with young preachers, and I always talk to them about the importance of introductions. People's time is important. Don't waste it. Get right into it. I can still hear the words of my mother. I could wrap up all of her counsel in four words. Get it said, son. I remember the story of a pastor who was talking on the phone the previous week with a fellow pastor, and this other pastor on the other end of the line was so discouraged. And he said to him, the one listening, he said, I've got to tell you, I've decided that next Sunday I'm going to resign. Said, really? He said, how are you going to tell the people? First thing out of my mouth, I'm going to tell them, I've decided I am going to resign. Well, the pastor hearing that thought, what a great way for me to begin my sermon. So he's going to tell them about his pastor friend. So he began his sermon, I've decided I'm going to resign. And before he could tell the story, somebody said, it's about time. So you got to choose those opening words carefully. People are listening from the very start. Paul O'Neill knew that, and he came up with what was called O'Neill's Law, which says, by the way, he's a former writer for Life magazine. He said, always grab the reader by the throat in the first paragraph, sink your thumbs into his windpipe in the second, and hold him against the wall until the tagline. Don't you love that? Sink your thumbs into the windpipe. Dare him not to listen. As I read writers like Charles Dickens, I think he never heard of O'Neill's Law, but he knew it. When he wrote The Tale of Two Cities, he begins, it was the best of times, it was the worst of times. You read that opening line and you've got to read on. Ernest Hemingway was another in The Old Man and the Sea. He begins, he was an old man who fished alone. I've got to read more about this old man in the sea. And you do as you read that. If there is ever an opening sentence that commands attention, it's the first sentence of the Bible. In the beginning, God created the heavens and the earth. You cannot stop with that sentence. In the Hebrew, it's even less words, but in English, it's enough to grab the attention and to hold us to the tagline. I wonder if Mark might have had the original words of Genesis in mind when he begins his gospel. He is short and to the point. 12 words, really only 5 in the Greek. 12 simple words, the beginning of the gospel of Jesus Christ, the Son of God. Mark gets at it. He doesn't waste our time. Now, if you compare it to Matthew's gospel, you immediately see the difference. Matthew starts with a lengthy genealogy of names you can hardly pronounce, that all of this genealogy is leading to the person of Jesus, who is the son of Mary. When you go to Luke, you read a sentence that has 80 words in it before there is a period. 80 words that get you to the story, not so much of Jesus, but to the story of Elizabeth and of Zacharias and all that went into her pregnancy. And then you come to Mary, and finally you come to Jesus. With John, 17 mystical words, some would call them baffling words, that deal with the theological implications of the Son of God. But with Mark, the beginning of the gospel of Jesus Christ, the Son of God, he puts it all together. I don't know if you remember the last time you flew, but all of us who have flown realize there's something exhilarating about the takeoff. You finally get there, you get through security, you sit down in your seat, you snap the safety belt, and you wait. And before you know it, the engines begin to roar. And the roaring of the engine tells you something great is coming. I love to watch little children who have never flown before. They're always asking, "What's next, Mom? What's next, Mom?" They hear this loud noise. And then before you know it, that pilot releases that brake and you're on your way down the runway and you're moving faster and faster and you're gaining momentum. And before you know it, you're airborne and those wheels leave the runway. It's just terrific. It's just wonderful. Every time I fly, I think, is this great or what? Think of people that have never flown before. I don't know if you remember the story about Cassius Clay, but that was back when he was called by his real name. He was sitting up in first class, and the guy walked up to him and said, "Fasten your seatbelt." He said, "Superman don't need no seatbelt." She said, "Superman don't need no airplane. Fasten your seatbelt." You're on your way, you're flying, you're underway, you're airborne. And life seems to kind of get objective all of a sudden as you gain more and more altitude. Mark is on the runway only briefly, and you're off and running, off and flying. He begins. Let's sort of unpack this first sentence. I mean, he would score high in the writing 101 class. Right at the beginning, he starts with, well, beginning. In fact, allow me to be a little pedantic here. The little word "the" isn't even in the original text. Beginning. A beginning. Now, why would I say that? Why would I tell you that? It sounds like a detail you don't even need to know. Oh, you do need to know. I never give you a detail you don't need to know. Never. It starts with beginning. By God's design. There is no temporal sequence of events with the beginning of the gospel. It never had a beginning. It's like John's gospel in the way it starts. En arche en halagos. In beginning was the word. In a beginning, the word "the" isn't there either. What's the big deal? Well, if that "the" were there, you could go back in history like you could for Washington, and you could say, he had his birthday. He began the life of Washington in 1732. He had the beginning. You go to Lincoln, you go, the beginning was in 1809, the beginning of Lincoln. But you go to the gospel, there's no "the." It's a beginning that never had a beginning. So you move back in time to creation. You move beyond creation, back in time to eternity past. When there was no world, there was no matter, there was no person, there was no living thing. You move into the misty flats of eternity past, and you find yourself now in your imagination sitting with the Godhead, the Father, the Son, and the Holy Spirit, putting together a plan for this world and for the galaxies that they would call into being in a matter of time. There's no time. In this setting, the gospel is a part of a plan. And the plan for the Son of God to come as the Savior of the world is a part of that plan, neither of which has a beginning. Just as the Son of God is co-equal, co-eternal, and co-existent with the Father and the Spirit, so the gospel, co-equal, goes all the way back. You see, our Father knew before there was ever world, planet, earth, humanity, depravity, that we would need a Redeemer. So the gospel plan finds its origin, which really never has an origin, all the way back into the mind of the Godhead, a beginning which really never had a historical beginning. Next is the word gospel. Mark answers the question "when" with the word "beginning." He now answers the question "what" with the word "gospel." Euangelion is the Greek word. It means good news. good news. It's as if Mark is saying to us, are you ready for some good news? And who isn't? But this is good news that is eternal. This is news that will be good no matter how bad the times are. This is good when the economy falls to the bottom. This is good when you like the president or you don't like the president. This is good whether you agree with Congress or you don't agree with Congress. This is good whether you're healthy or ill. This is good whether you're young or older. This is good when you're young in life. This is good when you're on your deathbed. This is good news. And the result is, when you come to this good news that has been with us even beyond the beginning of time, you realize it's able to transform your entire perspective. It'll give you a song. It'll give you a song in the night. Weeping may endure through the night, but joy comes in the morning. Why? Because you realize there's good news. Good news. For 33 consecutive years, my family and I went to a conference, really a family camp, in Northern California named Mount Hermon. Mount Hermon Christian Conference Center. We began in 72 and we went all the way through for those 33 years. Didn't miss a year, sometime more than once, often with all our kids. And they started there when they were real little and they grew up there. And the one who led the music during most of those camps is a man that I've loved for years. His name is Howie Stevenson. And we would end the camp the same way year after year. Still remember, thought about it as I was putting my thoughts together about this good news. We would always end it by singing a trio. Howie would sing, and his wife Marilyn would sing, and I would sing with them. When you're at a summer camp, they'll put up with anything. So we had the trio standing up front down at the campfire. I'll never forget, never forget it. Sing your way home at the close of the day. Sing your way home. Drive the shadows away. Smile every mile. For wherever you roam, it will brighten your road. It will lighten your load if you sing your way home. We sang that for almost 33 years to groups, some of which had gone through a divorce, loss of a child or more than one, some through a tragedy, some through a heartbreaking loss of a business. And almost without exception, when we'd have them join in with us, they would sing with us. How can brokenhearted people sing a song like that because of the good news? Don't ever let your life get so dark that it eclipses the good news. Don't ever let your situation become so bleak that it dries up the good news. This is good news. Thank you, Mark, for remembering right away to tell us how good it is. He's answered the when, he's answered the what, now the who, and that's what makes it good news. The sentence ends, the beginning of the gospel of Jesus Christ, the Son of God. And I ask after that, how good is that? The good news is that the Father sees us in our need, and knowing we cannot resolve the mess we've made of our lives, He gives us the answer. And part of the good news is that it is given to us. One man writes it this way, the good news is the story of a person. It is not a convoluted mystery story where readers must piece together clues here and there, nor is it a boring pedestrian chronicle of dates and events and places without purpose or significance, nor is it a philosophy, some system of thought like positive thinking or feel-good self-talk designed to lift your spirit. That's not what will help you sing your way home. The good news is a person. Never forget it. Other religions revolve around these other things, a chronicle of events, convoluted mystery, a philosophy, system of thought, but Christianity singles attention on the person of the Messiah. Jesus Christ. Every message preached in an evangelical church is to center attention on the person of Christ. Never on the messenger. Never on the building. Never on a program. Always the person of Jesus Christ. Now, with all of that as a background in that first sentence, he introduces the main characters of the story. And he does it very simply. I'm always fascinated when I come to a verse like 2 and 3. These two verses surprise me because Mark's writing to Gentiles. He's writing really to Romans. And they don't have a place in their life for Jewish prophets, especially ancient prophets. He couldn't care less about that. But Mark knows that you must go back to the prophets to realize it's there all of it began to be predicted. So he informs Gentile readers, and that's most of us. We who have no Jewish roots find it interesting that an ancient prophet named Malachi in chapter 3, verse 1 would say what is written here in verse 2. An ancient prophet like Isaiah, writing 8 centuries before Jesus even came, writes not only of Jesus, but of the forerunner who would announce the coming of Jesus, namely John. So look at those two verses. Here we find the first main character, a prophet from ancient times. Behold, I send my messenger ahead of you who will prepare your way, the voice of one crying in the wilderness, make ready the way of the Lord, make his paths straight. If you love Handel's Messiah, you already recognize this as the tenor recitative right at the beginning of that magnificent masterwork. This lyrical tenor begins with words just like this out of Isaiah. This is a reference to the writing of two prophets, Malachi and Isaiah. And right on the heels of that, Mark spans the centuries and comes directly to the arrival of John. He's the second main character. He's what I'm calling here a preacher in the wilderness, John the Baptizer. He's mentioned immediately at verse 4, John the Baptist. Now, let me encourage you to train yourself to read the word baptizer, okay? Or you'll think he's a Southern Baptist. You'll think it could have been John the Methodist or John the Presbyterian. It's not a denomination that Mark's writing about. It's the work of ministry that John did. He baptized. He did so much of it, he came to be known as simply the baptizer. The baptizer. I want you to observe now how, well, unattractive John was. I just don't want that to be missed. I want you to put yourself in the first century. Think of yourself as a business person in the city of Jerusalem, a little sophisticated. And word begins to travel through people who come into your shop about this strange person in the wilderness. We read John the Baptizer appeared in the wilderness. Now we're sitting here in this comfortable place and we think we know wilderness. You ain't seen wilderness till you've seen the Judean wilderness. When you go to the Holy Land, make sure they take you far enough south where you no longer see green. All you see is a rough, dry plain. My sister years ago gave me a book I just pulled out this week. It's dated 1964 and it's titled God's Wilderness. I opened it. It's an archaeological work on the digs that have been done in the wilderness. And along with the digs, there's some interesting photos of the wilderness. You can't believe it. Interestingly, there isn't a sprig of green. Dry, parched, gravel plain, rough, uneven rocks in the distance, the beginning of mountains, also barren, and to another direction, a sea, dead sea. You go further south into the old Sinai Peninsula, all the way down to Mount Horeb, where God gave the law to his people. And it's as barren as you can imagine. Not a acacia tree, even 2 feet tall. Not even a scrub brush of green. Barren. That's where John was. You're in Jerusalem doing business, and you hear about a man in the wilderness. You die in wilderness like that. But he's different. Look at the message, as strong, as uncompromising as his was. He's preaching a baptism of repentance for the forgiveness of sin. Sin. Throw that word around the office one of these days and see the reaction. You sin. I like manager's question that he titled his book, "Whatever Happened to Sin?" You won't hear it on the newscast. You won't see it in the media. Sin. Yeah. Well, what's he telling them? He's telling them they're sinners. He's telling them that they've fallen short of the standard of a holy creator who made them. Tell you something else interesting about John is it wasn't about John. Give me that kind of messenger. Lead me to that messenger. So when I'm through listening to the message, I forget the messenger. But I can't forget his message. He said, let me tell you about the one I'm preaching. He's mightier than I. I am not fit, having stooped down to untie the thong of his sandals.
8: Sin. It's a word that we've nearly erased from our vocabulary, isn't it? You won't hear it on the news or find it trending online. And yet John the Baptizer stood in the wilderness and preached it plainly, because he knew that facing the truth about ourselves is the first step toward real hope. This is Insight for Living. Chuck Swindoll titled today's message with a question. Are you ready for some good news? It's message number 2 in a comprehensive study through the entire book of Mark. To purchase the Bible study resources for Mark, including the Searching the Scriptures workbooks, go to insight.org/offer. Here's some exciting news. The release of Chuck Swindoll's personal memoir is right around the corner. 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
7: A doctor said to his elderly patient after a lot of tests, "Mr. Jones, your health is good. 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It's fine as long as you don't enjoy it. Actually, the truth is that one of the clear signs of Christ's presence is laughter. If church gets too serious, Jesus leaves the building. If you're visiting a new church, look for the love, and then look for the laughter. If you don't see either one, go somewhere else. 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You think about that. 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
9: And friends, we are talking about spiritual warfare as we deal with this brand new book called The Battle for Your Soul. I must confess that many times when I hear spiritual warfare, there's kind of like a superstition that goes with it, like there's a demon behind everything that happens. The Bible doesn't present it that way. The Bible is very clear about what we do when tempted, what we do when we're under depression, how we deal with life according to God's word, and we're trying to stay focused on that and not get off on any rabbit trails along

0: along the way, but just keep our minds straight. This is what God says. This is what this means, and this is what it means to you. We'll get to our lesson in just a moment, but first, let me tell you that we are featuring during this month as our special gift a copy of the book, The Battle for Your Soul, 240 pages, helping you to learn how to stand strong in temptation. 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You'll rest in assurance of your eternal victory, and you'll understand that spiritual warfare leads to greater peace and freedom. You will be blessed and bettered by this book. I promise you it will help you. And if you will get a copy of it today, you can begin studying it immediately. 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And also available in all the major bookstores where you can go and purchase your copy. Let's get started now with temptation. This is the one thing that is true for everyone, because the Bible says that temptation is a subject for every man. That includes you and me. This is pertinent to all of us. Let's study it together. As John Perley Huffman backed his 2006 Toyota Tundra out of a parking space at the Amtrak station in Santa Barbara, he accidentally hit a white 2010 Honda Civic. He said, "I couldn't have been going more than a single mile per hour. I hit the Honda near the leading edge of the right door and maybe a bit into the fender. It left more than a scuff, but slightly. So I faced a dilemma. Should I leave a note for the Honda's owner confessing the accident, giving my name and phone number? Or should I just drive away? The temptation to skedaddle was overwhelming. My insurance was already expensive, and besides, probably the owner wouldn't even notice the new dent in his car. In the battle for our souls, these are the kinds of temptations that come to us suddenly without warning. And in this case, I need to tell you that John yielded to his conscience and wrote a note. Later, the Honda's owner called him and they had a civil chat, and the person never filed an insurance claim, so John was true to his conscience, but he never took a hit to his insurance policy. He wrote about this in a book that he wrote called Road and Track, and he called the article, "Tempted by Evil, One Stupid Accident and Moral Disengagement." And I thought, we live in a time of moral disengagement. And that's a sinister battlefield for your soul and for mine. At its core, the war we face concerns our desires, our decisions, and our direction. It's a matter of what we love, what we choose, and what we are becoming. Unfortunately, as someone has said, most people want to be delivered from temptation, but they would also like to keep it in touch. A Christian has the world, the flesh, and the devil that we have to deal with every day, but it's the devil who tempts us. And I want to talk to you today about temptation. And before I go any further, let me say that temptation is not a sin. The Lord Jesus was tempted intensely in the wilderness. Temptation is not a sin. Yielding to temptation is a sin. But temptation itself does not qualify for sin. The devil is actually called the tempter in two different places in the Bible. And as he roars about like a lion seeking to devour us, I'm sure he's passed your way more than once as he has mine. And probably not so long ago, perhaps even this very day. Satan has brainwashed large segments of people to live however they like without shame or guilt. For them, wrong is right, and right is wrong. And as Christians, that can never be true for us, because our goal is to please God. Temptation is Satan's magnet pulling us off course. It's not anything new. The battle of temptation goes all the way back to the Garden of Eden, where Satan tempted Eve, and continues when David numbers his people because Satan tempted him to do it. Ananias sinned because Satan filled his heart. Paul was afraid the devil would tempt some in the city of Corinth because of their lack of self-control. And Satan even sought to tempt the Lord Jesus, I mentioned already, without any success in doing so. So from Eden to Corinth to our own neighborhoods and our own time, Satan's strategies really haven't changed much. Someone said Satan has not had a new idea since the Garden of Eden. He continues to tempt in the very same way. In New Testament days, the city of Corinth was one of the most decadent spots in the Roman Empire. When the Apostle Paul preached the gospel there, many people trusted Christ as their Savior, and some were saved out of very deep corruption. Their lifestyle before they became Christians was pretty wicked. Imagine that the Apostle Paul received a letter one day from a young, newly converted man. This man was surprised that he still felt evil desires. His yearning for sin wasn't expunged by his conversion. He wanted to serve Christ with all of his heart, but he was plagued by temptation, and he wrote a letter to Paul asking, "What do I do?" Now, I can't prove that such a letter was ever written, but the concern was certainly prevalent in the hearts of many Corinthian believers. The answer Paul would give is summarized in just one verse from his first letter to the Corinthians. This is not a verse unknown to many of you, but perhaps we can draw some meaning from it today in these moments we have together. 1 Corinthians 10:13 says this, "No temptation has overtaken you except such as is common to man. But God is faithful, who will not allow you to be tempted beyond what you are able, but with the temptation will make the way of escape that you may be able to bear it." This single verse tells us three major things about temptation. Number one, you will face it. That's what the scripture says. It says there is no temptation that is not common to man. In other words, if you're being tempted and you think you're being picked on, you're not. You're just being human. It is human to be tempted. Everybody gets tempted. Maybe you were tempted on the way to church today or even sitting in the pew. You are tempted. The New Living Translation says it this way, "The temptation in your life are no different from what others experience." Now, Paul is not saying because of this that we should just take it for granted. We're all tempted, so don't worry about it. He's not saying that at all. What he is saying is that it is universal, and we should remember that everybody goes through it. So, you know, I'm never sure if my messages are appropriate for everybody in church, but today this message is for everyone because the Bible says everyone at one time or another is tempted. John White wrote these words. He said, "You will be tempted. The kinds of temptations may change. Candies for kids, sensuality for the young, riches for the middle-aged, and power for the aging. The evil one can ring changes with greater skill than any advertising agency. You will be tempted continuously. Therefore, temptation itself need not dismay you. It was your Savior's lot. He was tempted, and you will be too." These words are words of reassurance. Whatever you're going through, whatever temptation you're facing these days, you're not the only person to walk that road. You're in good company. Temptation will be around till we get to heaven. You'll never get to the place in your Christian life where you say, "Oh, finally, I won't be tempted anymore." Each brush with it is a skirmish in the overall war Satan is waging against you. In each incident, your soul will be strengthened by resistance or weakened by failure. The Living Bible translates 1 Corinthians 10:13 like this, "But remember this, the wrong desires that come into your heart aren't anything new and different. Many others have faced exactly the same problems before you." So put it down in your notes. When it comes to temptation, you will face it. Don't think you're not going to face it, that you're going to get past it, that somehow you're going to escape it. Nobody escapes temptation. Can I get a witness? Everybody gets tempted. Here's the second thing. God will limit it. Your temptation will be limited by God. Paul says, "But God is faithful, who will not allow you to be tempted beyond what you are able." The way I see it, the more mature we become in Christ, the greater the temptations are. The founder of the seminary that I attended was Lewis Sperry Schaefer. He was a godly man who understood this principle. In one of his books, he wrote, "It has been well said that spiritual believers are honored with warfare in the frontline trenches. There, the fiercest pressure of the enemy is felt." You may think, if I get closer to God, I won't be tempted. No, as you get closer to God and begin to be more valuable to the cause of Christ, temptation will increase. So you better learn how to deal with it. You better learn the reality of it. Remember this, God never tempts us to evil. Satan tempts us to evil. But when God allows temptation to come our way, in this passage of Scripture, he makes a promise that's quite surprising. He says he will limit its intensity to what we can bear. He knows our limitations, and he never allows us to be tempted, the Scripture says this, beyond what we can bear. And he is present to help us. The Apostle Paul tells us that he will deliver us from temptation. God delivers us, he has delivered us, and he will deliver us, according to 2 Corinthians 1:10. You might think that we would be better off without temptation. I think that on occasion. But when temptation comes, it serves a purpose. We need these tests because they help us demonstrate our love for Christ. One pastor that I read a lot said, if you don't have any tests, you can't have any testimonies. In school, you take a test occasionally to prove what you've learned. Without tests, there would be no real measure of growth and little motivation to study or grow wiser in the subject. And the Christian life is the same way. Without the occasional test, how would we measure our growth in Christ? When we are tempted to do wrong and still choose to obey Christ, it shows us that our faith in him is growing. If you hear someone say, I was overcome by temptation and it was more than I could withstand, don't believe him. That's not what the Scripture says. The Scripture says there is no temptation that has taken you, but such as is common to man, and God is faithful, and he will not allow the temptation to be more than you can handle. And remember this, God is not merely regulating the circumstances, he's protecting the integrity of your soul. God cares about your soul, and he wants your soul to be pure so you can relate to him. If you yield to temptation, you shrink the soul, you complicate the soul so that your relationship with God gets tarnished. And some of you know what that's like. David prayed on one occasion, God, restore to me the joy of my salvation. He didn't say, restore my salvation. He said, restore to me the joy of salvation. Temptation can steal the joy of your salvation. And some of you are shaking your heads because you know what I'm talking about. So when it comes to temptation, you will face it, but God will limit it. And the third thing is, you can beat it. You can be victorious over temptation. Let me extrapolate that a little bit. Paul would go on to tell his young friend that God would give him a way to escape the temptation. And it says here, God is faithful, who will not allow you to be tempted beyond what you are able, but with the temptation will make the way of escape that you may be able to bear it. Whenever we are tempted, God has the end of that temptation in sight. The moment the test begins, the way out is already available. He doesn't wait to see how we're doing. He gives us a means of escape from that temptation at the very outset. It's interesting that the Greek word for escape had the connotation of a narrow passage out of a treacherous canyon. In other words, you might climb down into this canyon and find yourself trapped and you don't know how to get out. All of a sudden, you find a narrow way out. Paul says that if you see that path, don't walk past it, don't ignore it, but take the way out. The escape God provides is more than a way out of a situation. It's a pathway to preserving the health and strength of your soul. God will always make a way. But let me say something about this. While this is very encouraging, it must not be taken for granted. Listen to me, and you know this to be true. In most situations, the way of escape will be just a fleeting thought. That thought will say something like, this is wrong and you know it and you shouldn't be doing this. The way of escape may only last for a moment, and if it isn't taken, it will be too late. take the way of escape that God provides. And as you think back over the times you've been tempted, you know there's a moment someplace in that temptation where you know you can make the right decision or the wrong one. If you yield to the temptation, you've made the wrong decision and you've walked past the way of escape. Now, every temptation is different and all temptations fall into certain categories. So what I would like to do at the end of my sermon is give you some practical things that I've learned over the years through the study of the Bible and through personal experience that will help you deal with temptation in your life. Because once again, we're all in the same boat. We all have temptation. Number one, recognize the possibility of it. You know, there are some people that think, oh, I'm a Christian. I don't get tempted. I'm not going to be. Listen to me. There's a verse in 1 Corinthians 10, right before the verse that we are studying. 1 Corinthians 10, 13 says, you're going to be tempted. 1 Corinthians 10, 12 says this. Therefore, let him who thinks he stands take heed lest he fall. What that is saying is this, don't get arrogant and proud. Don't get cocky about your Christian life and say, well, I'm never going to get tempted. You know, temptation comes in certain ways and you can almost predict them. I like to say it this way. I love the ocean. And the ocean is a good picture of this. The height of the wave determines the valley that follows it. There's a big wave and then there's the trough behind it. Temptation works that way. It often comes to us on the aftermath of some great accomplishment. For instance, Elijah faced his worst defeat right after his greatest victory. Peter made one of his worst mistakes immediately after he confessed Christ. David was at the height of his career when he fell into mortal sin. It is interesting how that works. I one time visited Mont Blanc, and at the end of my tour there, I was introduced to the cemetery that's below the mountain. And I was told that in this cemetery, more than 50% of the people who are buried there lost their lives on the way down the mountain, not on their way up. Because when they would get to the top, they would get cocky about the fact they'd made it and careless on the way down and lose their footing and die. Men and women, that is the thing we deal with in life. We get to the place where we think we've had this great experience. When you have that great mountaintop experience, that's when you need to be careful. Because what follows the mountain is the valley, and you don't want to go there. So what you need to do, first of all, is understand a little bit about how temptation works and recognize the possibility of it in your life. Here's something most people would never think about. Request help before temptation happens. In the Bible, there are two verses that tell us that before you get tempted, you should pray about it. In the Lord's Prayer, here's what it says. Do not lead us into temptation, but deliver us from the evil one. Did you ever pray that in the morning? Lord, don't let me go into temptation today. Give me victory over temptation. And then in Matthew 26, 41, it says, watch and pray, lest you enter into temptation. The spirit is willing, but the flesh is weak. You see, you have to be alert to the fact that temptation is real, that you are a definite candidate for it. And if you've had an experience of great victory, you could be in jeopardy, so be careful. Watch and pray, and the idea is to be alert. R.A. Torrey said that the reason why many people fail in battle is because they wait till the hour of battle. They don't do anything to prepare themselves. The reason why others succeed is because they have gained their victory on their knees before the battle came. So anticipate your battles, fight them on your knees before temptation comes, and you will have victory. I used to be a youth pastor centuries ago, and I used to talk to young people, and we would talk very plainly. And I remember saying to them on occasion, the place for you to make up your mind about what you think concerning premarital sex is not the back seat of an automobile. And that got their attention. That's an incredibly important step. make up your mind ahead of time what you're going to do about the temptations that come your way. Determine your convictions before the conflict happens. Here's the third thing. Resist the devil and he will flee from you. That's an interesting one. The Bible says you can make the devil run away. There are a lot of ways to see that happen. The best is to take into your hands the sword of the Spirit. The Bible says that when Jesus was tempted in the wilderness, he took the sword of the Spirit, which is the word of God. He was tempted three times, and three times he said, "It is written." And then he quoted from the book of Deuteronomy. Can you believe it? And Satan was defeated by three quotations from the Old Testament book of Deuteronomy because the Lord Jesus Christ knew what to do. And at the end of that temptation, we are told, and the devil departed from him. Resist the devil and he will flee from you. Don't just give in, fight back out loud. Learn verses that help you with the areas of temptation that are in your life and quote them to the enemy. Use the sword of the Spirit, which is the word of God. Then, number four, retreat from certain kinds of temptation. Believers recognize that there's a lot of difference in the perils we face. There's a time to resist and a time to retreat. Sometimes we need to see the devil run, and sometimes we need to run from the devil. The Bible in the New Testament tells us to flee certain things, and two of those things were to flee. It says here, flee sexual immorality, 1 Corinthians, and flee youthful lust, 2 Timothy 2:22. Fleeing temptation may involve changing the channels you watch, changing the places you go, changing the friends you spend time with, or changing the websites you visit. In the Old Testament story of Joseph, we are told that when the temptation was severe and Potiphar's wife was trying to get him to submit to her seduction, he ran out of the house. And I used to say, because he was better off without his coat than without his character. She kept his coat and used it to get him thrown in jail, but he kept his character. How did he do it? He ran away from it. I think that's a very instructive thing, because there are some temptations you cannot stand up against. Some temptations you need to get away from. I remember someone saying that the best equipment you can have for dealing with temptation is the best pair of Adidas money can buy. Mark Twain said, there are several good protections against temptation, but the surest is cowardice. Don't think you're going to be able to stand up against some temptations. Get away from it. Don't put yourself in the position where you're constantly being assaulted by the enemy. And you know, one of the things that I think is very important is that verse that comes before 1 Corinthians 10 that we're studying right now is a verse that reminds us, let him who thinks that he stands take heed lest he fall. In other words, don't get arrogant and proud and think this can't happen to you. The day you think it can't happen to you, the next day it will. So stay focused, and we'll talk more about this on Monday. This is the Friday edition of Turning Point. Let me encourage you, as I have been doing for years, to get to church. If you're not going to church, you should go to church. Wherever you live, there's a church someplace near you where you can be blessed in encouragement and where you can be a blessing. 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We meet every weekend, Saturday night at 5 and Sunday at 9 o'clock and 10:45. It's where the ministry of Turning Point originates. You're welcome. You'll find joy and happiness, love and acceptance. 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God bless you. 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
3: The KCIS Seattle area forecast today, breezy, cloudy with a chance of rain, highs near 60. Saturday, partly sunny, highs in the mid-50s to lower 60s. And Sunday, sunny, highs near 60.
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1: Have you ever known someone with the ability to bring out the very best in others? 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Would you like to be that kind of person? If so, stay with us.
0: 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So far in our series called Building Authentic Community, we've talked about loving people who are hurting, doubting, or drifting. Today, Chip shows us how to go even further, how to actually bring out the very best in the people God's placed in your life. Chip is unpacking two of the four keys the Apostle Paul used to inspire an entire church to become who God made them to be. So if you have your Bible handy, go ahead and open it now to 1 Thessalonians chapter 4. Now here's Chip with today's message titled, How to Bring Out the Very Best in Others.
1: You know, every now and then you find yourself in a situation where you need to be of help to someone. You need to inspire them. You need to bring out the very best in them. But it's hard. Feel stuck. Not sure exactly how to go about it. We're going to learn that everyone needs someone at some time to give them something in order to become the someone they long to become. Sounds like a tongue twister, doesn't it? It really is. And this morning, we are going to learn from Scripture how you can be that person in someone else's life. You can bring out the best. And when they get in their 30s and 40s and 50s, they'll look back and it'll be your face. It'll be your voice. It'll be the things you said and the things that you did. And they'll say, because of you, my life is different. And if you want to learn how to do that, the Apostle Paul models it for us in 1 Thessalonians 4, 1 to 12. We're going to learn that there's four keys to inspiring others, to bringing out the best in their life. The first one is you got to motivate them. You got to help them soar beyond their present horizon. Secondly, you have to teach them. And we're going to learn you have to teach them in the most strategic arena of their life. Third, then you have to affirm them. And you have to affirm them in the areas where they're making the most progress. And then finally, you have to correct them whenever their attitudes or their actions are thwarting the progress that God wants them to make. And you're going to see here the Apostle Paul with, I mean, supernatural divine wisdom, takes this church in the center of a pagan culture. And they've been growing for about 18 months, maybe 2 years. And he writes this letter, and he's going to take people that are really making progress, and he's going to take them to the next level because he's going to model inspirational encouragement. As he motivates them, here's what he does. You might want to jot this down in your notes if you have a pen. Motivate them to soar beyond their present horizons. That's what motivation is. Motivation isn't hype, not good motivation. Motivation is helping someone soar beyond their present horizon. So many of us can only see here. Motivation helps you see who you could really become and what you could really accomplish. Under that, you might jot down the first key is to appeal to the highest level of meaning and purpose. The problem with a lot of motivation, it's too cheap, it's too short, and it's too meaningless. I mean, motivate people to get wealthy, motivate people to just be successful, motivate people to be the best ball player, the best dancer, the best musician. Why? Well, so they can earn a lot of money. Why? So they can be rich and famous. Why? So they can move to Southern California. Why? So they can be in Hollywood. Why? So they can be depressed, divorced, and messed up. No, listen to the Apostle Paul, verse 1. He says, finally, brothers, we instructed or you received our teaching about how to live in order to please God. See, he appeals to the various highest level of meaning and purpose. He says, I don't want to motivate you to some small-time temporal achievement. He says, do you remember our instructions? You have the potential to please the living God of the universe. Now, that's up there pretty high. Notice he goes on. As, in fact, you are now living. See, not only do you appeal to the highest level of meaning and purpose, but secondly, you do it positively. You know, is he saying they're perfect? No way. He's saying this is where you were. You've trusted Christ, you're making progress, and your lives right now are pleasing God. Can you imagine how motivating it would be to get that kind of word from someone like the Apostle Paul? Or can you imagine how motivating it would be for some kid or some person or some friend to hear from you that they're really pleasing God? But he goes on. He teaches them that beyond that, that when you motivate someone, it's not just appealing to the highest level of meaning and purpose, and it's not just doing it positively. He's going to do it as a fellow traveler and remind them that this whole journey of growth is a process. Look what he says. He says, now we ask you, and the term means from one equal to another. He's a fellow journeyman, a believer in this trek we call life. He says, now we ask you and we urge you in the Lord Jesus to do this more and more. He says, you're pleasing God already. You're making great progress. But he says, excel more. What's the message? The message is the horizon is always moving. You never arrive. You make progress. And then notice, what's the goal of his motivation? It's not his agenda. It's not even their agenda. Look at verse 2. Verse 2 says, for you know what instructions, this is a different word than the earlier word. This is command or order. For you know what orders or instructions we gave you by the authority of the Lord Jesus. Do you see what he's saying? You motivate people to fulfill God's agenda. There's a lot of wealthy, successful people that really aren't experiencing all what God wants for their life. And there's some wealthy, successful people that are experiencing all of what God wants for them. The issue when you motivate another person is appeal to the highest level of meaning and purpose, and that's to please God. And so the goal is not so they fulfill their agenda, not so they fulfill your agenda. What is it? They fulfill God's agenda, his will. And that's the first step. Motivation's not enough, though. Motivation without education is hype. It's just blowing smoke. Ah, you can do it. It'll be great. I can see it. No. You got to raise the level, and then you have to give instruction and teaching so they can fulfill God's agenda. Teach them in the most strategic area of their life. The idea, teach them. When you want to help someone, there's a million things in Scripture to teach them. You can't teach them everything. Teach them the most strategic area in their life that will produce life change. Now, I don't know about you, but if someone did a good inventory of my life, I got 10, 12, 15 areas that need improvement. I can't work on all of them. If I would go to a mentor who would love me and care for me, a wise mentor would say, Chip, there's 10 or 12 areas that really need some work. But as I've prayed and pondered, this one is the key. Five or six of them all revolve around your inability to trust God in this area. That's what we're going to work on for the next 6 months. And when that happens, then monumental growth would occur. Apostle Paul is going to do that. He's writing to a group of people that are in an incredibly secular, I mean really secular world. Now, it is a place where sexual purity is unheard of, where the holiness of God is denied. So guess where the Apostle Paul, what's the most strategic area to teach them in? He's going to teach them God's not a prude. He's going to teach them that God is holy, God is loving, God is compassionate, and God is good. And he's going to teach them that your present sexual practice is separating you from God. There's a huge price tag that you're paying. It's unworthy of your calling. And your life is not a testimony to the world. And so he's going to teach them three ways. Let me give you the first one. First, he's going to explain clearly what God's will is. We instruct people to fulfill God's agenda. Doesn't it make sense? Tell them what his will is. Not your will, not the church's will, not an organization's will, not the denomination's will, not what your grandfather believed. What is the will of God? Well, where do you find the will of God? It's in the Word. So notice what he says, verse 3. For it is God's will that you should be sanctified. The word means set apart, be holy, pure, undefiled. And then he elaborates, namely, that you should avoid or abstain sexual immorality. He says, let me tell you the will of God. You guys are doing great. You're growing. You've come into this absolutely secular, sex-saturated world. And he says to them, hey, this is the will of God. And the will of God is that you be sexually pure. Now, that's what the Bible teaches. And you say, well, that sounds pretty prudish to me.
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1: Of course, let's do a little cost-benefit analysis. Wonder what life was like when this was a moral fabric of our culture. The divorce rate was minuscule. We didn't have AIDS then. Genital herpes was a rare commodity. Families weren't fractured. People weren't paying financially for paternity suits. We didn't have the great majority of people going into marriage with psychological and emotional scars. We hadn't done the research, and we didn't know that people that are promiscuous before they're married have less satisfying sex lives after they're married. See, we didn't have a lot of the junk and the price tag that we have now. But see, God knew. And so once you explain God's will to him, that's verse 3. Now notice in verses 4 and 5, when you want to explain God's will, I think here's what he does. Tell it like it is, with conviction. He's going to expand on this. Tell it like it is, with conviction. We have a lot of people that when it gets down to some sensitive subjects, we kind of waffle. Well, you know, I'm not really sure what the Bible says about. I'm real sure what the Bible says. I may not like it, and it may be hard, but I mean, this is not one of those. I wonder what God really thinks about sex. You know what every college person always asks you at a conference?
2: I want to know the will of God.
1: Can you tell me the will of God for my life? So here's one of the passages I always turn to. Sure, it says right here, the will of God for your life is that you be sexually pure. Makes those conversations pretty short, you know? Notice now, though, how to say it. When you communicate and you want to inspire people, there's a balance. In verses 3 to 5, you tell it like it is with conviction. But lest you get too uptight, in verses 6 through 8, you tell it why it is with compassion. And what we're going to see, Paul's not down on these people. They're in a culture much like ours. And he wants them to hear the truth, but he wants to hear it in grace. So 3 through 5 is the truth. 6 through 8, he gives some grace. So let's look at it. Verse 4, he says, what's this sexual immorality? What's it look like? It's that each of you should learn. The word means to habitually learn and make a practice in your life. Learn to control his own body or vessel in a way that is holy and honorable. He states it positively. He said, every single believer in Thessalonica and around the world, you should learn to get a hold of this human body, and that you should operate in such a way in the sexual arena that it is holy and that is honorable. That means every thought that goes through your head, whether you're at the beach, which may not be a good place to keep those good thoughts, men, going through your head, or whether you're in a movie, or whether you're in the office, is the thoughts that are in your head are pure, holy, and honorable. It means that every relationship with the opposite sex is one where you don't feel guilty, you don't feel ashamed, you don't feel bad, you don't feel like you're violating. You know you can stand before God and know that whether you're married or single, that my relationships with the opposite sex are holy and honorable. Notice the negative side. He goes on to say, not by contrast and passionate lust like the heathen who do not know God. And so he tells it like it is, and he tells it with conviction. Why? Because God's a prude, because we're puritanical, because we haven't come out of the ice age? No, it's because God cares so much. In verses 6 through 8, he's going to give us 3 specific reasons why this is the smartest, most logical, beneficial thing for you and all the people you're trying to help. In verse 6, he's going to teach us that why is because it harms others. Sexual purity is crucial because when we're immoral, it harms others. In verse 7, he's going to say, it's going to harm you. End of 7, he's going to say, it's inconsistent with your high calling. So let's look at it. Reason number 1, he says, look, compassionately. Now the tone changes. He says, don't have sex outside of a monogamous marital relationship, because one, it harms other people. Verse 6, and in this matter, what matter? In the matter of sexual purity, no one should wrong, it means trespass, sin against his brother, or take advantage of him. That means defraud. See, Paul had this holistic view about life, unlike us. He had this picture that, okay, there's all these men, there's all these women. If I get involved in immorality, or you get involved in immorality, and you sleep with this person, that person, and that person, and they sleep with this person, that person, and that person, the day's going to come when they marry someone. And when they marry that someone, God's plan, because sex is holy and sacred, and he's actually for it. Don't let this out. He invented it. And he invented it for pleasure, procreation, and the joy of his children. It's not dirty. It's not evil. It's not bad. God's really pro-sex. But when you have it with other people, then the person who shows up at wedding night with someone else that you've had sex with is a used commodity. You've defrauded your brother. You've defrauded your sister. I want to tell you, God demands sexual purity because he cares so much about other people that you and me don't have the right to mess up the special time. I've never yet, in counseling all the couples over many, many years, I have yet to have one single couple say, "Oh, Chip, we went on our honeymoon. I just can't believe it. We both saved ourselves and we just couldn't figure out how it worked." But I'll tell you what. I've talked with people coming home from their honeymoon, and they've told me privately, I had the faces of different people in my mind. I know this was supposed to be a special day, and instead I felt cheap, and I felt dirty, and I felt bad, and I thought this was going to be so great. And I love this man with all my heart, but sex isn't a good thing. See, God is not a prude. God is holy. And when he tells you something, he tells you because you matter to him and he doesn't want us to spoil it. Second reason is not only does it harm others, but notice the next line, it will harm us. He goes on to say, the Lord will punish. The word is, he's an avenger. The Lord will avenge or punish men for all such sins as we've already told you and we've warned you. He's saying it compassionately. Don't have sex outside of monogamous heterosexual relationship because there's a price tag. I'm just telling you. God is holy. He's not going to change his character. He loves you. He will forgive you. He's merciful. But people that have sex get AIDS. They get psychologically wounded. They damage future relationships. They ruin families. You know what? It's like gravity. You don't have to believe this. But once you jump off that fifth-story building, the pain when you hit the pavement is about the same, whether you believe in it or not. God is a holy, just God, and this command is to protect you. Notice the third compassionate reason, verse 7, for God did not call us to be impure, but to live holy lives. He says, it's just inconsistent. God is holy. How can you live an impure, unholy life? Because you're called. You're one of his. He wants you to reflect his love and his nature and his character. It would just be, I mean, how could you do it? It's so inconsistent with your calling. And then notice verse 8, the summary. It says, therefore, he who rejects this instruction, what instruction? About sexual purity? It's a rejection of God who, notice present tense, gives you his Holy Spirit. And I'm sure Paul wasn't trying to change his theology as though you got the Holy Spirit in installments, present tense continually. When you trust Christ, you're sealed with the Spirit, adopted, you become in his family. You are his. But this giving of the Holy Spirit, I think he's talking about experientially. You know what? When we sin against God, we grieve. We break God's heart. And in years and years and years of working with men and working with couples, my observation is until you and I get the area of sexual purity, consistently making progress and victory, you will not experience the peace of the Holy Spirit. And you will not experience the power of the Holy Spirit. And you will not experience spiritual fruitfulness. We had a guy in our church talk about 3 years as a growing Christian, hooked on pornography, hating himself, feeling condemned, feeling torn inside, struggling. And he said, you know, I knew Christ, and a half hour later, he's got a zeal to share his faith, and he said, I felt like such a hypocrite trying to tell people about Christ after the trash that I just watched. there's a lot of people that aren't tasting and not experiencing a fraction of what God has for you. And I understand you live in a sex-saturated culture. I understand. Is it tough? Yeah. I mean, I used them all. I tried to negotiate at least one of the Ten Commandments out in my first 2 years as a Christian. I said, hey, God, you know, I'd go 9 for 10. Really? And I'll keep the other 9. No negotiations. He loved me too much.
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1: You know, it's interesting as we listen to the message together today about how Paul inspires and motivates. We ended on a very, very serious note where he talks about sexual purity. But the context here, he began by motivating them, talking about how they could really please God. And I don't know about you, but this area of sexuality, sexual purity, if you're in the process of discipling, teaching, helping other people, or if you know some people that you know this is the barrier that's holding them back from really walking with God. You know, Paul gives us a model here about how to talk to him. And let's walk through the model, because those of us that are committed to seeing people grow in their relationship with Christ, you have to confront tough issues. And he models for us how you do it. One, you motivate, and then you teach. When you want to help someone with sexual purity, the first step is show them clearly what's the will of God. It's not ought, it's not should, it's not your tradition or your background or what other people think. It's not some effort to make them feel guilty. Paul says in verse 3, this is the will of God, your sanctification, namely, that you be sexually pure. In other words, this is God's idea. The second thing he does is he tells it like it is. He's very clear and with conviction. He says, look, you know, this is unpopular in our day. In Paul's day, I mean, people were sleeping around as much or more than in our day. This was not a popular message. But with conviction, he tells them, look, here's some reasons with conviction and compassion that you can't afford to be doing life sexually apart from God's will. It harms others, defrauding. It will harm you, and we know all that stuff. And third, it's inconsistent with who you are in Christ. And so let me ask you, first, where are you at in this area of sexual purity? Second, is there someone that you know that you have a sense of responsibility for and love for that really need to hear this area needs to be addressed? You know, as believers, we've got to be pure. And if we don't speak the truth to one another in the body of Christ, confront one another, you know what? We're not going to be pure. You don't have to be down on people. You don't have to come down strong, but share the word of God, the will of God. Do it in love, give the reasons why, and then invite them to follow Christ in purity. You will be giving them the most inspiring, gracious gift you could ever offer.
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6: Anna was just a little girl during World War II. She bravely survived air raids, evacuation, starvation, brutal cold, illness, and extreme poverty. In recent years, age and disease have taken a toll, leaving Anna alone and afraid for her life once again. Without immediate help, I'm afraid that elderly Jews like her may not make it through the upcoming harsh winter months. Today, at the age of 90, Anna once again faces hunger and the brutal cold, and she's not alone. Too many poor and elderly Jews in the former Soviet Union are fighting a daily battle just to survive. Their meager pensions cannot cover the costs of food, shelter, medicines, and other essentials for living. With winter coming, the need is even greater. Snow and ice make it difficult for elderly Holocaust survivors in remote areas to leave their homes, let alone get the food and winter supplies that they need. And that's why I want to ask you to help fill the pantry of a brave Holocaust survivor like Anna. Fill the Pantry will

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2: Hi, this is Robert Jeffress, and I'm glad to study God's Word with you every day on this Bible teaching program. 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And specifically, we're talking about other provisions other than spiritual provisions. We know He provided that through Jesus Christ. But let's look at other provisions God meets in our life. 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
3: Welcome to Pathway to Victory with author and pastor Dr. Robert Jeffress. 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But God has never once been caught off guard by what we lack. Today on Pathway to Victory, Dr. Robert Jeffress shares four principles that will help you experience God's miraculous provision in your own life. But first, let's take a moment to hear some important ministry updates.
2: Thanks, David, and welcome again to Pathway to Victory. I want to remind you that time is running short to reserve your spot on the Pathway to Victory Journeys of Paul Mediterranean Cruise, May 14th through the 23rd, 2027. 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The ancient streets of Ephesus and the biblical sites of Thessaloniki. Suddenly, the New Testament comes alive in a way that no commentary or classroom ever could. And we've planned the perfect balance of exploration and rest. 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Now, let's get into today's teaching. We're in a series I've called Divine Invasions, and today we come to the miracles of God's provision. There's a beautiful name for God woven all through Scripture, Jehovah Jireh, which means the God who provides. God sees your needs, and He delights to meet them. To fully engage your heart and mind on this topic, I've written a brand new book for you called Divine Invasions. 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It'll help you see that God still works miracles today and teach you to recognize His hand in the everyday details of your life. We'll say more later in the program, but right now, let's turn our attention to God's Word. I titled today's message, Miracles of Provision. My seminary professor, the late Howard Hendricks, used to tell the story about a family here in Dallas that was involved in full-time Christian service. The finances were tight, and they had four children to provide for. And one day, their youngest son, Timmy, asked his dad, "Dad, do you think it would be okay with Jesus if I ask him for a new shirt?" And the dad said, "Well, sure, Timmy. God's interested in what we need." So every night at dinner, Timmy would pray for a new shirt. About 2 weeks later, a friend of the family's, a local merchant here in town, called the mother and said, "Hey, I've got an overstock of some boys' shirts. Would you have any use for them?" She said, "How many?" He said, 12. She said, "Bring them right over." So that night at dinner, you know, most parents would have said, "Oh, guess what, Timmy? The merchant called. We've got some new shirts." No, they wanted to teach him a lesson he would always remember. So that night at dinner, Timmy began to pray for the new shirt. The father stopped him and said, "Timmy, you don't need to pray for that any longer." "Well, why not?" And on cue, the older brother, Tommy, went into the closet, took one of those shirts, brought it out, and plopped it right in front of Timmy. His eyes were bigger than saucers. He couldn't believe it. And then Tom went in and got another shirt and another shirt and another shirt until the table was piled high with shirts. Timmy was convinced that God had gone into the shirt business. But today, many years later, there's a man named Tim who believes in a God who has the power to abundantly provide for our every need. Do you believe in a God?

0: like that. You know, rooted in God's name is the phrase Jehovah Jireh. It's one of the most popular names in Hebrew for God. Jehovah Jireh. It means literally the God who provides. That name is rooted in the story in Genesis 22 when Abraham was offering his son Isaac as a sacrifice at God's command. And just as Abraham raised his knife, God said, "Stop. Stop, Abraham. Now I know that you love me." And in the thicket appeared a ram who would be the substitute offering in place of Isaac. And when Abraham experienced that divine provision of God, he named the place Jehovah Jireh, a reminder that we serve the God who provides. And that's what we're going to talk about today, the miracles of God's provision. Now, of course, the greatest need any of us has is the need for salvation. That is our greatest need. But we have other needs as well. And today we're going to talk about how God miraculously provides for those other needs. You know, we've said there are really four types of miracles in the Bible. Last time we looked at miracles of power. These are dramatic displays of God's power that remind the whole world of his sovereignty. Think of the parting of the Red Sea, for example. Miracles of power. Next time we're going to talk about miracles of protection, how God supernaturally protects us. We're going to talk about miracles of healing. But today we're going to talk about the miracles of God's provision. And specifically, we're talking about other provisions other than spiritual provisions. We know he provided that through Jesus Christ. But let's look at other provisions God meets in our life. First of all, the need for physical provisions. You know, it was the Democrat presidential nominee Adlai Stevenson years ago who said, "Understanding people's needs is half the job of meeting those needs." Well, God understands your needs and my needs because he made us. He made us the way we are. And he understands that we need physical provisions. For example, the need for food. That's kind of basic, isn't it? Every 3 hours, we hear our stomach growl and we're reminded of our need for food. Jesus addressed that need in Matthew 6, 25 and 26. He said, "For this reason, I say to you, do not be worried about your life as to what you will eat or what you will drink or for your body as to what you will put on. For is life not more than food and the body more than clothing? Look at the birds of the air. They don't sow, they don't reap, nor gather into barns, and yet your heavenly Father feeds them. Are you not worth much more than they?" He said, look at the birds, consider what they do. They don't plant seeds, they don't grow crops, they don't reap them, they don't store them, they just eat what God provides. Now, God's not condemning work, but what he is condemning is worrying about provisions. God promises to provide our need for food, also our need for clothes. Jesus addressed that in verses 28 through 30. "Why are you worried about clothing? Observe how the lilies of the field grow. They don't toil, neither do they spin. Yet I say to you, not even Solomon in all of his glory clothed himself like one of these. And if God so clothes the grass of the field, which is alive today and tomorrow is thrown into the furnace, will not God much more do for you, O you of little faith?" And then the Bible talks about our need for shelter. We need food, clothes, and shelter. Now, Jesus didn't address this directly, but Paul did in 1 Timothy 6, verses 6 to 8. He said, "For godliness actually is the means of great gain when accompanied by contentment, for we have brought nothing into this world, so we cannot take anything out of it. If we have food and what? Covering, shelter, with these things we shall be content." We have physical needs. Closely related to physical needs are financial needs. I mean, how do you get the food, the clothes, the medicine, the shelter? It comes through money. And that means that money can be a great temptation to people. It's very easy to worship money because it seems to be the means by which all of our needs are provided. You know, in Matthew 6, 24, Jesus made an interesting observation. He said, "You cannot serve God and what? Money." Now, Jesus never said you cannot serve God and sex. He never said you can't serve God and work. You cannot serve God and sports. I mean, all of those things could be idols in your life, right? They could take first place in your life. I mean, we fixate on some things more than we should. It's easy to let those things, but why didn't God mention that? Because there's something unique about money that captures our attention and our affection. And here's what it is. Money seems to be able to provide what God promises. Money provides our food. Money provides our shelter. Money provides our clothing. But Jesus said, don't make the mistake. You can't worship both. In Hebrews 13:5, the writer says, make sure your character is free from the love of money. In that 1 Timothy 6 passage, if you go on to verses 9 and 10, Paul says, but those who want to get rich fall into temptation and a snare and many foolish and harmful desires, which plunge men into ruin and destruction for the love of money. Not money, but the love, the preoccupation of money is a root of all sorts of evil, and some by longing for it have wandered away from the faith and pierced themselves with many griefs. We need physical provisions. We have a need for financial provision, but we have also a need for relational provision. God made us in such a way that we need other people. Specifically, we all need someone to love. We need someone to love. Now, for most of us, that someone to love is the mate that God has given us. It's not God's will for everybody to marry, but it's his will and plan for most people to marry. And God created marriage to fill that void. We need someone to love. In Genesis 2:18, God looked at Adam and said, "It is not good for a man to be alone." Now, Adam was hardly alone. He had a relationship with God that was perfect, that was untainted by sin. Perfect fellowship with God. But that wasn't enough. God said, it's not enough for you just to have a relationship with me. God created the animals, the hippopotami, the giraffe, cats and dogs. Everything was created. But that wasn't enough. Some people try to satisfy their need for others with their pets. It's not enough. God said, I will make a helper suitable for you. And he created the woman. God says we need someone to love. That need for human companionship also means we need a place to belong. We just don't need one other person. We need a community. We need a community. You know, community is a big word today. But in this day of isolation, we need community. Remember that old television show that came out in 1982? NBC premiered it. It was called Cheers. It was set in a Boston bar. And everybody remembers the theme song of it. It's catchy. Sometimes you want to go where everybody knows your name and they're always glad you came. We need a place like that. And it's not a Boston bar. God has created another place for us to get that kind of fellowship. You know, one of the most ironic things right now is that we never in history have been as connected to other people through electronics, social media, smartphones. We've never been more connected than we are right now. And we have never felt more isolated and separated from people than we do right now. Loneliness, isolation, and the anxiety it produces is at epic proportions in our country. God understands our need for other people, and that's why he created the church. The church is not just a place that we receive encouragement from God. It's a place we receive encouragement from other people and give that encouragement to other people. That's why the writer of Hebrews 10, verses 24 and 25 says, and let us consider how to stimulate one another to love and good deeds, not forsaking our own assembling together, as is the habit of some, but encouraging one another, and all the more as you see the day drawing near. But isn't it interesting? As much as we need other people in the church, church attendance is at an all-time low. In the book, The Great Dechurching, authors Jim Davis and Michael Graham write that we are in the midst of the greatest single religious shift in American history. In the last 25 years, they say, 40 million adults have quit attending church. Don't let anybody tell you there's a revival in America. There's no revival. Maybe spots of interest, but consider this. In the last 25 years, more than 40 million adults have quit going to church. To put that number in perspective, that is more people than were saved in the Great First Awakening in American history, the Second Great Awakening, and all of the Billy Graham Crusades that have ever been conducted. 40 million people have just given up on church. You know the number one reason people quit going to church, this survey says? It's not because the pastor falls into moral corruption. It's not because of political division in the church. The main reason people quit going to church is they move. They move. They change locations. They might have been plugged into a church. They move to a new city. They never find a church that satisfies them. So they stay unconnected. Now, isn't that ironic? I mean, people don't move and quit going to the supermarket because they moved. They don't quit going to the gas station. But because they can't find a perfect church, they just quit going altogether. Do you think it's just a coincidence that while anxiety, isolation, loneliness are at an all-time high, church attendance is at an all-time low? God has given us a provision to meet that loneliness, that need for other people, and it's the church that Christ loved and gave himself for. We need somebody to love. We need a place to belong. We've seen what our needs are. God understands what our needs are. Let's talk about for a moment the promise of God's provision. God promises to meet the needs that we have. Listen to Psalm 145, verses 14 to 16. For the Lord sustains all who fall and raises up all who are bowed down. The eyes of all look to you, and you give them their food in due time. You open your hand and satisfy the desire of every living thing. I like what Warren Wiersbe says about that verse. He says, our great God is not an absentee landlord who collects rent but never repairs the roof. He knows our every need, and he is there to help those who call on him, those who fall, those who carry back-breaking burdens, those who hunger, and certainly those who want to be saved. God has promised to meet our needs. And that leads me to what I really want to drill down on for the next few minutes, and that is the principles of God's provision. We need God's provision. He's promised to meet those provisions, but how does he do it? I want you to write down these four principles that will help you experience God's divine invasions, his miraculous provision for the needs you have in your life today. First of all, the principle of ask. A-S-K. It's an acrostic that stands for ask, seek, and knock. Listen to Jesus' words in Matthew 7, verses 7 to 8. Very familiar words. Ask, and it will be given to you. Seek, and you will find. Knock, and it will be opened to you. For everyone who asks, receives. And he who seeks, finds. And him who knocks, it will be opened. Now, those words, ask, seek, and knock, are important because they are in the present imperative. You say, why do I need to know that? I could have gone my whole life without knowing that. Why do I need to know that? Because what it really says is, keep on asking. ING. Keep on asking. Keep on knocking. Keep on seeking and you will find. Keep on asking, seeking, and knocking. What he's talking about is, first of all, pray with persistence. If there is a need you have in your life, don't just make it a one and done prayer. Keep at it. Keep asking, keep seeking, keep knocking. 1 Thessalonians 5:17 says, pray without ceasing. Why does God say that we need to be persistent in our praying? Well, one reason is God wants to know how important this object is to us, or this answer is that we're seeking from him. Is it really important? I mean, you know this if you're a parent or grandparent. You can be walking around the mall with a child or going through Target, and they say, oh, mom, dad, grandpa, can I have this? 10 seconds later, oh, I want this. No, I want this. I want this. You don't really take it that seriously. You'd go bankrupt if you did. But if your grandchild or child comes to you and says, I really want this more than anything in the world, and they keep coming to you asking for the same thing, you know in your heart this is something that's important to them. If it's that way with us, is it not more that way with our Heavenly Father? It is a way of letting Him know what is important to us. You know, Luke 18 reminds us of the importance of persistence in prayer. Remember the story Jesus told about the widow who was being persecuted by the Sadducees who were trying to foreclose on her house? And she came to this no good judge and asked him for protection from the Sadducees. And Jesus said the judge was one who did not fear God, nor did he respect other people. So the widow every day would go and make her plea to the judge, and he would say no. And then one day, he said this, I'm going to give you what you want. I'm going to give you what you want. Even though I don't fear God and neither do I respect man, I'm going to give this to you lest your continued haranguing of me wears me out. That's what he said. And then Jesus said, if the unrighteous judge will do this for this woman, how much more will your Heavenly Father do for you? Now, this wasn't a parable of comparison. Jesus wasn't saying God is like that unrighteous judge. No, he's just the opposite of the judge. It's a parable of contrast. Jesus is saying if an unrighteous, sinful judge will give you what you want, how much more will a Heavenly Father who loves you and knows what you need give you what you need? Pray with persistence. The ask principle also means pray with boldness. Ephesians 3:12 says, in whom we have boldness and confident access through faith in him. When we come before God, we're not to hem and haw or kick our feet in the dirt and say, oh God, I'm so sorry I'm coming to you, but I really need this. No, we approach his throne boldly, not in our strength, but in the name of the Lord Jesus Christ. I like the way Eugene Peterson paraphrases that verse. He said, don't bargain with God. Be direct. Ask for what you need. This isn't a cat and mouse hide and seek game we're in. Tell God what you need. The other night I was having dinner with my grandchildren, and I asked my granddaughter in the first grade, I said, what are you learning in school right now? She said, well, I'm learning the difference between needs and wants. I said, well, that's interesting. What's the difference between needs and wants? She said, well, needs are the things you really have to have, like air and food. Wants are the things you wish you had, like toys. God promises to give you your needs, but he doesn't promise to give you all of your wants. I said, but that is fantastic. You know, I'm going to preach a sermon about that this Sunday. She said, Paul, you always say that. You know, my granddaughter is onto something. God does promise to meet your needs, every one of them. And the wonderful truth we've begun to see today is that he invites you to come and ask, to pray with persistence, to pray with boldness, to bring him what's really on your heart and trust him to provide. But so often we stop short. We give up too soon, or we never learn to see the quiet ways God is already providing. That's exactly why I wrote my book, Divine Invasions. 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It's for those who feel forgotten, discouraged, or disappointed. It's for those who can't yet see the miracles happening all around them. It's for every believer who needs reassurance that God still invades the lives of his people. 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
1: 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I'm David J. Mullins. 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
14: A strengthening El Nino is expected to become one of the strongest on record, bringing greater risks of drought, flooding, and food shortages nationwide. The UN says more than 347 million children in nearly 100 countries could face unusually wet or dry conditions through December. 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
18: And good afternoon. I'm Keith Black. Bellevue police found an improvised explosive device in the stolen car of a theft suspect. On Sunday, officers responded to a theft in progress at a business. 30-year-old Johnny Mixebua was identified as the suspect. During a search, police found he was carrying a gun. He was driving a stolen car with an explosive inside. It was safely dismantled by the bomb squad. In 2023, Mixebua was sentenced to federal prison for stealing Postal Service master keys along with mail. An investigation is ongoing into a machete attack that injured two people in Seattle's Chinatown International District. The Seattle Police Department says a 44-year-old Everett man slashed two people with a machete at Hinghe Park Monday after ordering them to leave the park. Both victims suffered large cuts. Police arrested the man at the scene. Microsoft is disputing claims by the Trump administration that it's firing Americans to hire foreign workers. Brad Ford reports.
19: Microsoft released a statement saying most of its workers in the U.S. are Americans and most of its visa applications are not to hire new workers. They're to keep existing Microsoft employees. Other filings are to hire people already legally in the U.S. who want to work for Microsoft. The company says H-1B candidates are paid on par or more than others in similar roles. I'm Brad Ford.
18: Washington State residents are the least likely in the country to juggle multiple jobs. According to a smart asset study released yesterday, just 3% of full-time workers in Washington are side hustling. That's the lowest rate in the country. Kansas has the highest share of full-time workers holding multiple jobs. In sports, college football tonight, Washington hosts 20th-ranked Iowa while Washington State visits Utah State. In the NHL, the Seattle Kraken open a five-game road trip today in Detroit against the Red Wings. They'll also play Sunday in Washington. In baseball, the final division series remaining will wrap up tonight in Cleveland where the Guardians host the Chicago White Sox, the best of five tied at two games apiece. Major League Soccer tomorrow, the Seattle Sounders will be in Foxborough, Massachusetts to face New England. And in the NFL on Sunday, the Seattle Seahawks are home at Lumen Field to take on the San Francisco 49ers. In our KCIS Seattle area forecast, mostly cloudy with a chance of rain through tonight, partly sunny tomorrow, and sunshine for Sunday and Columbus Day. Our highs today near 60, in the mid-50s to lower 60s tomorrow, to the lower 60s Sunday, and low to mid-60s on Monday. At last check, mostly cloudy, 53 in Everett, scattered clouds, 59 in Tacoma, rain in parts of Seattle, but at SeaTac Airport, it's broken clouds and 58 degrees. With the news update, I'm Keith Black, KCIS 630.
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0: The Apostle Paul had helpful instructions for Christian slaves and slave masters in his day, but does any of this teaching on slavery have relevance for us now? Today on Truth for Life, Alistair Begg helps us apply Paul's teaching to contemporary Christian work ethics. If you have your Bible, let's open together to the first verses in 1 Timothy chapter 6.
1: It would have been possible for Paul to mobilize the Christian slaves into some kind of insurrection or revolt. There's no question of his leadership ability. They could have overturned, to a certain degree, the social structures of the time. It would have been hard for them to make a radical impact on 60 million and beyond, but nevertheless, they certainly could have been an irritant. But as a result, it would have meant discredit to the name and glory of God. And so what might have been, or what was, if you say, a legitimate concern, a sorry circumstance, a poor predicament, a definite injustice, was lived through for a concern for God's glory. Now, if you just think for a moment, shoot your mind forward to the cross of Christ. First Peter, what does he say? That when he was reviled, he did not revile in return, but he committed his cause to him who judges justly. In other words, the whole central emphasis of Christianity, the very crucial event of biblical theology, the pivotal event of human history, underscores this principle. If Christ had been thinking about his rights, he would never have died upon the cross, would he? For he had rights to everything. He created the whole universe. If Christ was thinking about his circumstances, he would have never lived as he lived. If Christ was concerned only for his status, then he wouldn't have had to go and sniff out a donkey from somewhere. He would have had a whole host of stallions upon which he could have come riding into Jerusalem. So how could we have this Christ who is given as an example that we should follow in our steps be the one who does all the dying, all the suffering, deals with all the mess? When I am concerned about my name, my rights, and my just deserts, I am probably at my least useful in the kingdom of heaven. But when I realize that I am a slave and I am without rights, when I recognize that I am totally dependent upon my heavenly Father to bestow upon me blessing or judgment in his way and in his time, then my impact in the kingdom and for the kingdom will be far greater. Now, it would have been one thing if Paul was living in the relative luxury of a small vacation dwelling on the island of, let's say, Crete. And he was writing to Timothy, and he was telling Timothy, tell these folks this is what they ought to do. Their response would have been, how would he feel that he could do this from there? But the fact of the matter is, Paul is not calling people to a life with which he himself is unfamiliar. In 2 Corinthians chapter 11, in answering the charges that were raised against his apostleship, he lets the people know that he understands what it is to live in the face of the most dreadful circumstances. He says, I've labored, I've toiled, I've gone without sleep, I've known hunger and thirst, I've often gone without food, I've been cold and naked, and beside everything else, I face daily the pressure of my concern for all the churches. He says, you're weak, I feel weak. You're led into sin, I burn. If I must boast, though, he says, I will boast of the things that show my weakness. Now notice verse 31. The God and Father of the Lord Jesus, who is to be praised forever, knows that I am not lying. And that little phrase gives the key to his whole business. That's his whole philosophy of existence. That's his whole life. He says, the one thing that is true is that the God and Father of the Lord Jesus is to be praised forever. And he may be praised in my beating. He may be praised in my imprisonment. He may be praised in my enslavement. He may be praised in my prosperity and so on. He says, but the key thing is that we can't lose sight of. The whole reason for our existence is that the God and Father of the Lord Jesus would be praised. Now you see, if in order to achieve that, God must bring his people through the most difficult of days, if he must crush the church in America to achieve that, then fine, crush on. Because the reason for our existence is not that we would all be healthy, wealthy, and wise. It's not that Christianity would release us to a life of ease, but it is that God would be forever praised. Now, this is revolutionary, folks. This is absolutely revolutionary. This is completely upside down from where most of us live our lives. This is upside down from where most of us have decided Christianity is supposed to take us. Some of us are actually here this morning because we think that Christianity and God is a means to an end. And the end is our well-being. That God is a cosmic genie. That somewhere in here, there's one of those wee brass lamps. And if somebody, it's one of the ushers or somebody can give it to us, then we can take it home, rub the brass lamp's belly, produce the genie, and ask him for stuff. And apparently that's why he exists, so that we can get a lot of stuff, so that we can be successful in our business, so that illness will not come our way, so that all will be well with our families. Get a life! It's not true to the Bible and it's not true to human experience. Do you know how much pain and heartache is represented in the Christian community in these few pews in here alone? If that were the answer, we would be liars. We would be missing it. No, no. Through all the changing scenes of life, in sorrow and in joy, in pain and in plenty, in provision and in weakness, God's name is to be praised. Now, when I begin to get even the tiniest glimpse of that, it is a worldview which is revolutionary. Let me just summarize the three principles. Three clear points from this passage, and we'll just give them a moment or two to them. Took a long time introducing it. Number one, there is to be respect, says Paul, for all masters. All who are under the yoke of slavery should consider their masters worthy of full respect. Now, when you apply this to the contemporary environment, you're going back to your work tomorrow, and your area manager is not exactly the most congenial individual. The person who runs your little department in the lab is just horrendous. The principle applies. Obviously, it had a striking impact to the people in the Greco-Roman world, but it is no less dramatic in being applied today. Consider your masters worthy of respect. Now, this is simply an outworking of the New Testament principle of servanthood. Servanthood. The call of Christ is a call to enslavement. Make me a captive, Lord, we say, and then I shall be free. Force me to render up my sword, and I shall conqueror be. Jesus says, whoever wants to become great among you must be your servant. And whoever wants to be first must be the slave of all. Then he says, think about it. Even the Son of Man, talking about himself, didn't come to be served, but to serve and to give his life as a ransom for many. The same principle runs through the epistles. Paul in 1 Corinthians 9 and in verse 19 says, though I am free, I belong to no man. I make myself a slave to everyone to win as many as possible. So, respect for all the masters. Why? Because Christians are supposed to be, within the framework of their lives, respectful. And the express circumstance here of enslavement does not mean they are to do anything less. Now, the other aspect to it is this, the eschatological aspect, the not yet aspect. This is brought to bear upon the circumstances that these individuals face. Peter puts it like this in 2 Peter 3. He says, asking the question, since this whole world is passing away, what kinds of people ought we to be? Since the whole world is passing away, how then should we live? Now you see, here is another indication of what happens to a Christian when they get turned the right way up. Because contemporary worldviews do not believe that the world is passing away. The world is all we've got. They are the ones driving around the stickers that say that the earth does not belong to us, we belong to the earth. You cannot distinguish between the Creator and His creation. That's pantheism. And since we are part of the creation, then you cannot distinguish us from the Creator Himself. Therefore, we are actually part of the Creator. And therefore, I know that God said, I am that I am, and that He is that He is. But since I am part of what He is, therefore I am that I am. So we have man as God, in charge of their own destiny. No, says the Bible, this world as we know it is passing away. Now, when you think about where you are today in relationship to the fact that it's passing away, it ought to change certain things. Do we really think that what we can grab and get and handle and hold is real? Is it right that he who dies with the most toys wins? Oh, contemporary culture says, absolutely, this is all we've got. There's no tomorrow. Death ends it all. Therefore, get it now. The Bible says, no, this world is passing away. And since the world is passing away, what kind of people ought you to be? Really good people, really attractive people, really honest people. And if you find yourself in circumstances that are less than best, then you are to display in that circumstance the fact that you view the world totally differently. We're not going to stay here. We're going home. And the way that I can endure my circumstance now as a slave is in light of the fact that one day I'm going to be a king. That although I may live as a slave, I'm actually a prince in God's house. That although I may be living in this worst little situation, in fact, in Christ, I've been raised to the heavenly places. And this world is not my home. I'm just a passing through. See, we don't sing this stuff very much. We don't sing stuff about heaven. There are hardly any songs about heaven at the moment. Why? Who needs heaven? Who wants heaven? Goodness gracious, this is fantastic. Don't move me from here. I'm having a great time. Then a telephone call from the doctor says the blood count wasn't what it should be. Hey, talk to me about heaven. Then the pink slip. Hey, we're going to heaven. Then the roof leaking. Don't worry, we're going to heaven. But as long as it's all plain sailing, this world is my home. And I'm not passing through. I'm going to stay here for as long as I can. I'm going to get as much as I can. And I'm going to place all my confidence in that. The lady who wrote a book called 9 Ways to Financial Success said this: when I finally managed to make more money than I could ever imagine, to wear a Rolex watch with my designer clothes, and vacation on my own private island, I found myself as miserable and empty as I could imagine. And I was forced to conclude that if money does not hold the key to happiness, then I have no idea where the key is to be found. See, she doesn't know what the Christian knows. And that's why, out of the experiences of slavery, even through the years, and I want to be careful in the saying of this, lest I misstate myself, but that is why out of the experience of slavery have come some of the most wonderful statements concerning an understanding of God and His providence, concerning the fact that even though my master may be an ogre, and even though I may be in the experience of deep injustice, and even though all of this needs to be put to rights, and I hope sooner rather than later, I'm going to take my children and I'm going to gather them around me, and I'm going to say as the grandmother in the hovel, hey, listen, kids, all God's children got shoes. And when we get to heaven, we're going to put on our shoes, I'm going to roll them all over God's heaven. Don't you ever forget that. Now, I don't suggest for one moment that the expectation of heaven was to diminish the rightful concerns for the liberation necessary from brutal racism All I'm saying is that those who experienced that and left a testimony behind were those who, in understanding the pain, the emptiness, the hatefulness, the wrongfulness of it all, left a legacy for the listening world which said, listen, we understand that this world is not our home and we're just passing through. And that's why, you see, slave masters were eventually brought down. That's why Newton eventually says amazing grace. Why? Because he has encountered, not simply at the level of his peers, but he has encountered at the level of those whom he has brutalized the most amazing statements concerning God and his glory. Now, what were they doing? They were making the gospel of God our Savior attractive. Ugly is easy. Ugly is easy. I have ugliness down. I am ugly. I can be very ugly. My natural bent is ugliness. Attractiveness. That's going to take God. That's going to take the power of the Spirit. That's going to take a right kind of revolution. You're pain in the neck to your boss? Cut it out. Cut it out. Why? So that you might get a rise? I don't care whether you get a rise. For the sake of the glory of Christ. That's the point he makes. Respect for all masters. Secondly, and I'll just mention this, no less respect for Christian masters. Those who have believing masters are not to show less respect for them because they are brothers. Now let me just give this to you in a way that you'll get immediately. You get pulled over by a policeman for doing 49 and a 35. And when he comes up to the car and you roll the window down, you recognize him as a Christian. And so you say to yourself, super, I'm in the clear. Beautiful, beautiful. And instead of saying, hello, Sergeant Wilkins, you say, hey, brother, nice morning, isn't it? And the policeman says, give me your license and writes you up and sends you on your way. Why? Because our relationships within the body of Christ do not overturn civil jurisdiction. That would be corruption. And Christians are not supposed to be corrupt. They are supposed to uphold the rule of law. Therefore, if we deserve it, we should get it. And in the same way, he says, the slave might be tempted to expect special treatment from his master because he's a Christian. They go to the same church services together. They actually were sharing a hymn book the other night. And so he thinks, you know, maybe I won't have to strive as hard now. No, because the guy's a brother, because the woman is a sister, does not preclude the slave from submitting to discipline and earning his keep like his non-Christian counterparts. In fact, and this is the third thing with which I conclude, believing slaves should be the best. Believing slaves should be the best. Instead of despising or looking down on their masters, if they're non-Christian, they should serve them even better. If they're Christian, then they should make an all-out attempt to show that they're not going to allow their relationship to make them disrespectful or slack or careless. Because when a Christian employee is disrespectful, slack or careless, he or she supplies the unbelieving world with ammunition to criticize the church. When the Christian worker has the worst kind of attitude, coupled with the least amount of service, then they do a disservice to the name and the glory of God. The people say, you know, I saw your sticker, but you can stick your sticker. Because I am tired of picking up after you in this office. All of your files that you leave lying around, says the pagan, Mr. Christian, because you're going to your Bible study, you're going to get spiritual now and leave the secular world behind. Because of all of that stuff, I'm running around picking up your stuff. Or, you know what? I'm tired of covering for you for the first 25 minutes every morning here when Mr. X wants to know where you are. What are you doing? Says the pagan. Sticking more stickers on your car? I suggest you cut with the stickers and you start with promptness. You see, think about this. Time Magazine, Newsweek, and everything is waiting for us all to go out there and be the Christian right, you see. They all got us all earmarked for that, you know. We are lobbying for this, we are lobbying for that, and everything else. What they don't expect us to be is radical in our own immediate environment. just transformed in the way we live our lives. You want to live for Jesus Christ this week? Let me tell you what to do. Let me give you words. Timeliness, cleanliness, kindliness, honesty, and zeal. You get it? Timeliness, cleanliness, kindliness, honesty, and zeal. See, walk the walk. The people are fed up with all this talk. Fed up with all this banner-waving claptrap. I'm fed up with it. But I tell you what, they will respond to you. When you're timely, kindly, clean, honest, and zealous. Oh, I envy you. You say, well, I envy you. You don't do anything. You just go up in a room somewhere. Well, okay, fine. But I do envy you. I have worked before this. I've had some high-level jobs, you know. I was a butcher. At least a butcher's assistant. I couldn't say that I graduated, but some days I would like to go back there to that little blue van and the trips to the abattoir where I brought back the sheep's heads in the metal trays. And then I skinned them while they were still warm and took the eyes home to my mother as a gift. Anybody can buy flowers. Not everyone can come home with a couple of sheep's eyes, you know. But my boss was a big, burly Yorkshireman called Mr. Peg with a P. He used to say, hey, up, lad, get yourself up the road there and get it done. And get back down here and get it cleaned up. And I would scrub that thing, that butcher's block thing, with all the creases of all those chopping things that went in, with all that blood, with that big brush, with those bristles that bust your fingers for you. They were so sharp. And I like getting that really clean. And I liked it when I delivered to the lady whose husband had had a stroke. And I liked the chance to have the little joke with the husband before I left. And I don't ever remember giving out tracts. And the only sign on the van said Peg's Butchers. But I discovered something that is foundational to the Bible. If you just walk the walk, you'll get a chance to talk the talk. But if you talk, but you don't walk, you will speak, and so will I, but no one will hear.
0: That is Alistair Begg on Truth for Life. The Apostle Paul was somebody who clearly talked the talk and walked the walk. Have you ever wondered what his ministry journeys were like? Well, if you'd like to see them come to life, you can join Alistair next year on a Journeys of Paul Mediterranean cruise. You'll visit places you likely remember from Paul's writings, Ephesus, Corinth, and Malta. The cruise departs from Barcelona, Spain on August 28th, 2027, finishes up in Athens, Greece on September 4th. 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Next week, we'll continue our study in 1 Timothy, but as you likely know, Paul wrote two letters to Timothy, and it's his second letter that is featured in the resource we're recommending to you today, titled Guarding the Truth. 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
5: And on this Friday, October 9th, 2026 edition of Newsmakers, a British woman has pleaded not guilty to five new charges over silent prayer outside an abortion clinic. A judge allowed prosecutors to replace a previous charge against Isabel Von Spruce after finding it was improperly drafted. The charges stem from a national law banning attempts to influence

0: Before Easter forced local churches to cancel celebrations. Christian solidarity worldwide condemned the attack and urged Syrian authorities to strengthen protections for religious minorities. The Archdiocese of St. Louis is suing the federal government over priest visitation restrictions at an immigration detention center. The lawsuit alleges the St. Genevieve Detention Center bars priests from giving communion, hearing confessions, and celebrating Mass. Church officials say priests are limited to 4 hours of visitation each week and must speak with detainees through glass partitions. The Archdiocese is seeking the same visitation privileges provided to attorneys and consular officials. The Department of Homeland Security denies the allegations, saying detainees are allowed to practice their religion. The Nobel Peace Prize awarded today to Navi Pillay has highlighted longstanding tensions between Israel and global institutions pledged to uphold international law. Pillay, a veteran jurist who led a UN-backed panel that determined Israel committed genocide in Gaza, allegations Israel vehemently denies, has led many in Israel to see the Nobel nod as a high-profile rebuke of the country just days after the anniversary of the October 7, 2023 Hamas attack that triggered the war. Pillay has served at the highest levels of international organizations established after the Second World War to prevent a recurrence of its horrors. Israel, founded in the wake of the Holocaust, says those institutions are biased against it and has largely refused to cooperate with them. And that's Newsmakers for this Friday, October 9th, 2026 edition. I'm Keith Black.
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4: Chuck, if you were to give one last sermon, what would your topic be?
5: The grace of God.
4: Yes.
5: All you've got to do is come to Christ. And little by little, you'll see changes come that you don't deserve. Blessings come that you don't earn. And he will bring in the grace like you've never had it before.
4: Yeah.

0: love to sit down and talk with Pastor Greg Laurie for a while? Wouldn't you love to sit down for a conversation with Pastor Chuck Swindoll? Well, turns out they wanted to sit down and have a talk with each other, and we get to be in the room. Glad you're along for a special edition of A New Beginning. It's the finale of Legends Week. We started the week hearing from World War II hero Louis Zamperini and Pastor Chuck Smith. Glad you're along for this encouraging final installment.
1: What would you do differently if you had these 50 years to live over again?
2: Wow, I've never been asked that before.
1: Spend you more. You don't have to be profound.
2: I would hang out with you more. What would I do differently?
1: Well, we'd have fun, I'll tell you that.
2: Yeah, I don't really, you know, I don't want to say that I wouldn't do anything differently, but for the most part, I don't know that I would do anything.
1: So you don't have many regrets?
2: Well, yeah, it's little, things here and there, but there's not any big thing in life where I would say I should have done this or I can't say I have any major regrets.
1: Okay.
2: That's probably not good. Billy Graham once was asked, you know, what he would do differently. He said, I would preach half as much. I would spend more time praying. More time studying the Word of God and telling the Lord how much I love them. Well, I can certainly say that.
1: Sure.
2: Should I have prayed more throughout my life? Yes.
1: Yeah, everybody could say that.
2: Have I worried too much at times? Absolutely, yes.
1: Yeah.
2: Have I been impulsive at times and run ahead of the Lord? Sure, I have. But by and large, I would say that I found the will of God and I've sought to walk in it.
1: Yeah.
2: And so I can't say I would do anything differently for the most part. What about you?

0: I would have said yes more often, sooner than no.
1: To what?
0: Opportunities, open doors, stepping into something that I never dreamed I would do. I wouldn't be as reluctant.
1: Yeah.
0: I was a little too cautious sometimes. I would have affirmed more and criticized less.
2: Wow.
0: I would have been more patient.
2: Yeah.
0: Why are we so impatient? It's just, our Lord is so patient with us, and we turn around and expect the next thing to perfection from others. Or, so they failed at this. Okay. Did the world stop turning?
2: Yeah.
0: You know, did the sun stop burning? I mean,
2: yeah.
0: Life goes on. And I probably would have, earlier on in my marriage, brought Cynthia into my life and made her more of a partner.
2: Yeah.
0: I learned how to do that after I about ruined our marriage. And she said to me one day, we were in New England in a ministry, and boy, it was tough sledding. And she said, I don't want you to tell people we're partners anymore.
2: Hmm.
0: We were doing the dishes together, and I said, I almost dropped the dish. I said, why? Well, we're not. Yes, we are. No, we're not. Yes, we are. No, we're not. Yes, we are. And she stayed at it. And finally, in tears that just burst out of her eyes, she almost screamed, no, we're not. She put the dish rag down and walked upstairs and went into our bedroom and closed the door. And I thought, as I finished, we're not because of me.
2: Mm.
0: Well, Greg, I went upstairs, and with tears, I laid down beside her and I said, you're right. She couldn't even talk by then. I said, I have not entered you into my world as much as I could have. I know. I've not really presented you as I should have. Because you're very significant to me. She rolled her eyes and I said, I'm going to change that. I spent the next 5 to 6 years working on that. When the opportunity to be on the air came up, I couldn't lead it. And I said to her, honey, I can't, if we take on this extra dimension of ministry, I'm going to need help. And I said, I would love to have you be the one that leads it.
2: Mm.
0: If you think about it, pray, I'll pray with you, but I have no one else better qualified than you to do that. Well, she took it. In 44 years, she led Insight for Living.
2: Yeah.
0: She came up with fresh ideas. She put together the core values of our ministry and how we would handle the staff and how we would handle our finances and how we would take care of each station and you know what our procedure would be. Time passed. And one day I'm in a group over here and she's not far away in a group she's talking to and there's a little lull in my group and I hear her say, well, now that Chuck and I are partners, we do so-and-so, and we do such-and-such, and I hear the P word.
2: Nice.
0: Partner. And that afternoon, I'm in tears at lunch, and she says, what is wrong? And I said, nothing is wrong. Today, you said it. what did I say? You called us partners. And she goes, well, we are. I said, hit the replay button and go back about 7 years.
1: Wow.
0: She did. I said, remember? She said, I do. She said, it's nothing like that now. I wish I would not have kept her away.
1: Yeah.
0: Greg, there are so many people who long to help us do what we do.
1: Yeah.
0: And we can be so independent.
1: Yeah.
0: I'd be less independent. I'd be quicker to say, I need. Or, could you help? Or would you be a part of this? Or would you lead this? Would you take over that? Or I'm convinced you'd be better at this than I would be. And I would mean that. And I think the ministry would have just been on rollerblades rather than sometime on skids trying to get going. Because I was trying to do too much myself.
1: Yeah.
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5: Chuck, if you were to give one last sermon, what would your text be and what would your topic be?
0: Oh, my. I believe I would speak on the grace of God.
5: Yes.
0: I want to be known as a man of grace.
5: Yeah.
0: I really do. It would revolve around Christ, it has to, because that's where grace originates. It would take us to the cross.
5: Mm-hmm.
0: It would probably be from Romans. Maybe either chapter 5 or chapter 8 would be the text, mm-hmm. maybe both. For you know the grace of our Lord Jesus Christ, who though he was rich, and for our sake he became poor, that we through his poverty might be rich.
5: Mm-hmm.
0: That's Corinthians, but that kind of message.
5: Mm-hmm.
0: And I would talk about, you can know this grace personally, and you don't have to clean up anything, you don't have to correct anything, you don't have to dress up in any way, you don't have to change anything. All you've got to do is come to Christ.
5: Mm-hmm.
0: Let Jesus become your channel to God.
5: Mm-hmm.
0: Let him become your own personal Lord and Savior.
5: Right.
0: And he will bring in the grace like you've never had it before.
5: Yeah.
0: And he will take the irksomeness out of your life. He will take the impatience out. And little by little, you'll see changes come that you don't deserve. Blessings come that you don't earn. It's all grace. And I'd camp on grace.
5: Yeah, I love that.
0: I'd drive it home.
5: I love that. Okay, here's questions you've probably never been asked.
0: Okay, go easy on me.
5: Okay, these are not, I'm not like, explain the sovereignty of God. I was going to ask you, what's your favorite go-to food?
0: I would get a bowl of homemade chili.
5: Oh, nice.
0: I would, Cynthia's chili's the best ever. That's delicious. Some Fritos and a homemade chili, glass of iced tea.
5: Have you ever been to In-N-Out Burger?
0: Oh, yeah.
5: Do you like it?
0: Oh, yeah.
5: How do you order your burger at In-N-Out Burger?
0: I order usually a double-double, I admit, with everything on it. Sometime I even order it animal style.
5: I get animal style, too.
0: Yep.
5: That's really good, isn't it?
0: It is good. It's all over your wrist, all over your hands.
5: Yeah,
0: it's delicious.
5: Yes.
0: I love them.
5: What is your favorite movie? Like, here's how I define my favorite movie. If I'm flipping channels on television and I see a movie maybe I've seen many times, and if I stay and keep watching it till the commercial, that's a favorite movie. You know?
0: We have a lot of them.
5: I do, too.
0: My latest is Lincoln.
5: Oh.
0: I could see Lincoln every other week for 5 weeks in a row.
5: I know you love music. I know that you used to sing.
0: I do.
5: In a boys kind of, not a choir. Would it be a boys choir?
0: Yeah, we had a boys quartet.
5: Boys quartet.
0: Yeah, I sang it. Yep.
5: So, like, what are, like, when you're just driving around and you're going to sing a song, what songs do you sing?
0: They will often be songs on grace. They will be usually the words of a hymn.
5: Yeah.
0: I love memorizing the words, and I quote them to Cynthia in the evening. Here's one you've never heard. Majestic sweetness sits enthroned upon the Savior's brow, his head with radiant glories crowned, his lips with grace o'erflow. His lips with grace o'erflow. He saw me plunged in deep distress and flew to my relief. For me, he bore the shameful cross and carried all my grief.
5: Wow.
0: And carried all my grief. Mm. To him, I owe my life and breath and all the joys I have. He makes me triumph over death and will save me from the grave. And will save me from the grave. Mm. Since from his bounty I received such proofs of love divine, had I 1,000 hearts to give, Lord, they would all be thine. They would all be thine. I will sing hymns, and I will sing Amazing Grace.
5: Yeah.
0: And I will sing Oh for 1,000 Tongues.
5: Yes.
0: I will sing And Can It Be. I will sing Shall We Gather at the River.
5: Oh, yes.
0: Where bright angels' feet have trod, with its crystal tide forever flowing from the throne of God. Yes. Yes, we'll gather at the river, the beautiful, beautiful river. We'll gather with the saints at the river that flows from the throne of God. Mm. Greg, it is an absolute pleasure to know you and to see you stay so committed, so in love with Jesus, and still reading, still probing the theology, still preaching faithfully and delivering the truth of God's word. Don't ever stop until you have to.
5: Mm. Well, thank you. Thank you for taking the time.
0: And the same to you, Greg.
5: My pleasure. Of course.
0: I really mean that. Let me pray. Mm. Dear Father, thank you for your grace that found us when we were not looking and saved us when we were unworthy and changed us when we were so stubborn and softened us when we were so hard. Thank you for giving us such magnificent wives to help shape our lives and to give us someone to love, to learn from, to care about, and to care for. Thank you for our families, for Greg's sons, and for the one who left and the one who's still with him. Bless them abundantly as he and Kathy continue to live for you. Lift your name up through his words as he speaks them, whether from a pulpit or quietly with a friend or in gatherings where he's asked to speak. May he lie low and let Christ be exalted and use him mightily in ways he couldn't even imagine right now. And bless millions through him, I pray. Thank you for these fleeting moments we've had together. They mean so much to us. They make us love you more, Lord. And make us love one another more as well. In the name of Christ, who loved us and gave himself for us.

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1: So as you've been listening today, maybe you've thought to yourself, man, I wish I had this relationship with God that is being talked about. Well, you can. He's only a prayer away. You see, becoming a Christian, it doesn't take years. It doesn't take months. It doesn't take weeks. It doesn't even take hours. It can happen in a moment. That's how it happened for me. I just heard the gospel, and all of a sudden I realized this is all true. And maybe you've realized that as well. Let me ask you, would you like Jesus Christ to come into your life? Would you like him to forgive you of your sin? Would you like this relationship with God we've been talking about today? If so, why don't you just pray a simple prayer with me? Say this to God, Lord Jesus, I know that I'm a sinner, but I know that you're the Savior who died on the cross for my sin and rose again from the dead. Jesus, I turn from my sin and I choose to follow you from this moment forward as my Savior and Lord, as my God and friend. Thank you for hearing this prayer. And I ask this in Jesus' name. Amen. Hey, did you just pray that prayer? If so, I want to send you at no charge what we call a New Believer's Bible. Here's Dave to tell you more. And let me just say, congratulations. You've made the right decision.
0: Yeah, that's right. 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
1: Hey, everybody, I'm here with my friend Frank Turek, and he wrote a book a number of years ago with Norman Geisler. And the title of the book is I Don't Have Enough Faith to Be an Atheist, but this book has now been updated. And we have a copy of it with your name on it that we want to send to you for your gift of any size. But Frank, you go out into the major universities, you engage young people today. How has the dialogue changed? Like, compared to maybe 15 years ago, what kind of questions would you have been asked? And would you be asked different questions today?
2: 15 or 20 years ago, the new atheism was in its heyday. What do I mean by the new atheism? These atheists that were sort of very belligerent toward Christianity and basically all religions, people like Christopher Hitchens, with whom I've had two debates.
1: Wow.
2: You can see those debates on our YouTube channel, the Cross Examine YouTube channel. People like Richard Dawkins or Sam Harris or Daniel Dennett. These people were not just atheists, but they had an attitude about it. Mm-hmm. That has pretty much evaporated since, say, 5 or 6 years ago.
1: Why do you think that is, Frank?
2: That's a good question. Maybe because people are realizing that atheism doesn't offer them anything.
1: Yeah.
2: So we've shifted from the new atheism, this belligerent attitude against Christianity and basically all religions, to now at least more openness. So it's shifted. Although I will say this, people had a little bit more... They were a little bit less fragile, say 20 years ago, than they are now.
1: Hmm.
2: You know, that people today are emotionally fragile.
1: Why? Why has this happened, and why is this more of a recent development?
2: I wonder how much the internet has to do with it, Greg, in the sense that social media has made people more feelings-oriented than fact-oriented.
1: Yes.
2: Right? And you're fed the same line every time you go on social media because the algorithm will tell you what you want to hear. And so you wind up, rather than following evidence, you wind up following feelings. And if feelings are your guide for life and somebody comes and hurts your feelings, oh, you've attacked me. Yeah. I mean, this is true with the whole sexual issues, right? When you come out against, say, same-sex behavior, people think you're attacking them. Well, that's my identity. No, I'm not attacking you.
1: Yeah.
2: I'm saying that the behavior is the problem. You're not the problem. You're made in the image of God. But if you engage in this behavior, you're engaging in behavior that is hurtful to you, hurtful to others, and against God's will. But your identity is not your same-sex orientation, just like your identity is not alcohol if you're an alcoholic. Your identity is not pornography if you're involved in pornography. Your identity is not you're adulterer because you engaged in adultery. Your identity is in Christ if you're a Christian. Mm-hmm. And those all of those sins can be forgiven because Jesus paid the ultimate price.
1: Well, that's where you give them the gospel and tell them what Christ did for them and how they can come into a relationship with him. So we want to equip you to have answers for folks that you're talking to today about Jesus. And we want to offer you this book by Frank Turek. And the title of it is, I Don't Have Enough Faith to Be an Atheist. And we'll send it to you for your gift of any size.
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7: The Bible reminds us the Lord is near to all who call on him. 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
8: Hello, this is Danielle from Fox Island, and I would really love to invite you all to say the Lord's Prayer with me today. Our Father who art in heaven, hallowed be thy name. Thy kingdom come, thy will be done on earth as it is in heaven. Give us this day our daily bread. Forgive our debts as we forgive our debtors. Lead us not into temptation, but deliver us from the evil one. For thine is the kingdom and its power and the glory forever and ever. Amen.
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15: USA Radio News, I'm Ron Warner. Nickelodeon is facing criticism over its online parent resources, which include guides on gender identity, LGBTQ discrimination, anti-racism, and Islamophobia. The network also provides material on discussing the January 6th Capitol riot to children. Critics say the resources push social and political viewpoints into children's education, while Nickelodeon presents them as tools for parents and educators. Oscar Meredith has been reunited with his 1965 high school class ring more than 60 years after it disappeared. Wastewater plant workers in Sheffield found it while cleaning a vacuum truck. Meredith spoke with WAFF.
16: The school meant a lot. You know, it's closed now, of course. It brought all those memories of the high school years.
15: The search led back to Oscar Meredith restoring a sentimental keepsake from a school that has since closed. From America's News Network, USA Radio News.
9: In our KCIS Seattle area forecast, mostly cloudy with a chance of rain through tonight, partly sunny tomorrow, and sunshine for Sunday and Columbus Day. Our highs today near 60, in the mid-50s to lower 60s tomorrow, to the lower 60s Sunday, and low to mid-60s on Monday.
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4: Today on our program, you'll hear the touching stories of three Holocaust survivors, Anna, Valena, and Alexandra. And we begin with the president and global CEO of the International Fellowship of Christians and Jews, Yael Eckstein.
5: Anna was just 7 years old when the Nazis came for her, shattering her happy world. Anna was just a little girl during World War II. She bravely survived air raids, evacuation, starvation, brutal cold, illness, and extreme poverty. While Anna and her mom struggled to survive, Anna's father was sent to the trenches of war near Stalingrad. They never heard from him again, have no idea where he died or even what happened to his remains. I cannot imagine the loneliness Anna must have felt. In recent years, age and disease have taken a toll, leaving Anna alone and afraid for her life once again. Without immediate help, I'm afraid that elderly Jews like her may not make it through the upcoming harsh winter months. Today, at the age of 90, Anna once again faces hunger and the brutal cold. And she's not alone. Too many poor and elderly Jews in the former Soviet Union are fighting a daily battle just to survive. Their meager pensions cannot cover the costs of food, shelter, medicines, and other essentials for living. With winter coming, the need is even greater. Snow and ice make it difficult for elderly Holocaust survivors in remote areas to leave their homes, let alone get the food and winter supplies that they need. And that's why I want to ask you to help fill the pantry of a brave Holocaust survivor like Anna. Fill the Pantry will provide Anna and other elderly Holocaust survivors with food, clothing, medicine, heating fuel, blankets, and other basic winter essentials. And thanks to a matching gift that's provided by compassionate friends of the fellowship, your donation today will go twice as far to help suffering elderly Jews in places like Ukraine and the former Soviet Union. In just a minute, we're going to give you a toll-free phone number to call and donate so that you can help fill the pantry for a poor elderly Jew like Anna. Whatever you can give today will go twice as far thanks to a very special matching gift that was provided by faithful friends of the fellowship. So please take a moment to call or text to donate right now. Your gift will double in impact when you donate today. I wish that you could have seen the joy in Anna's eyes as she went to her pantry and opened the big food box that friends like you helped to supply for her. It was filled to the brim with everything that she needed to stay healthy and well-nourished for weeks. But that wasn't all that she received. Your compassionate response and action means so much to the elderly Holocaust survivors like Anna. I know that God will bless you for your generosity because His word promises in Genesis 12:3, I will bless those who bless Israel. Your loving response today will help fill the pantry for thousands of elderly and impoverished Jews so that we can help fill the pantry with food, clothing, medicine, heating fuel, blankets, and other basic essentials that are life-saving. And through the power of today's matching gift, your donation will double in impact. Thank you, my friends, Todah Rabah, as we say in Hebrew, for blessing one of God's chosen people of Israel today with your love and kindness.
3: We're asking you today to join with us here at the International Fellowship of Christians and Jews to help make a life-saving difference this winter season for thousands of suffering elderly Jews and destitute children living in Israel, in Ukraine, and the former Soviet Union.
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6: Hi, this is Mary from Houston, Texas. The reason that myself and my husband give every month, we are Abraham members now. I'm very proud to be a part of the mission of God's heart. If it's important to him, then it is important to me. All those years ago, I remember seeing the poor elderly Jewish woman that was being interviewed only had a potato in her entire house to eat. And God placed in my heart to give and to sit up in bed and do it right now. And I did. And that has been over 10 years ago. I thank you, Fellowship, for allowing me to be a partner. God bless you. God keep you. And may he make his face shine upon you. Amen.
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5: Valena was born during World War II to a Jewish family. When the Nazis invaded, her family barely escaped. They ended up in Kazakhstan, cold, hungry, and homeless, but alive. Not all of her relatives were so lucky. Today, at 83, Valena is the last of her family still living, and once again, she is fighting to survive. She lives alone in a cramped and dilapidated apartment and suffers from multiple health issues. Like too many elderly Jews living in the former Soviet Union, Valena barely hangs on from one day to the next. Her meager pension does not cover the costs of food, shelter, medicine, and other essentials that she needs every month. And once winter arrives, her needs will be even greater. There's a small window of time, a few precious weeks left, to rush them what they need before the bitter, cold winter season is upon them. And that's why I'm asking you to give a blessing today to the Fellowship's Fill the Pantry Winter Initiative. Fill the Pantry takes place now in advance of the upcoming winter months in frigid, cold places like Ukraine and across the former Soviet Union. The Fellowship's Fill the Pantry Winter Initiative brings nourishing food and medicine, heating fuel, warm blankets, winter clothing, and other life-saving essentials to poor elderly Jews like Vilena. If you've never donated before to the International Fellowship of Christians and Jews, today would be the perfect opportunity. If you're already a supporter of the Fellowship, please consider helping us fill the pantry. And thanks to a matching gift from generous Fellowship supporters, any donation that you make today will double in impact. Will you help show Vilena and other impoverished Jews like her that they have not been forgotten? Your matching gift today of any amount, large or small, $5 or $500, every dollar will double in impact, and it goes towards the Fellowship's Fill the Pantry Winter Initiative. Your donation will help provide food and medicine, heating fuel, warm blankets, winter clothing, and other essentials for hundreds of Holocaust survivors like Vilena. Whatever you give today will go twice as far to save Jewish lives. So please don't put this off. You'll honor the Lord's command in Psalm 82, verse 3 that says, "Defend the weak and the fatherless. Uphold the cause of the poor and the oppressed." How I wish you could have been there last year to see the joy in Vilena's eyes as she opened the big box of food that friends like you had supplied for her. Your kind action today, your blessing, can be the difference between life and death for elderly Jews just like her. May God bless you and your family for loving and caring for His chosen people of Israel.
4: Wherever God's chosen people of Israel are in need, whether that's in the Holy Land where recent war and terror attacks have left Israel reeling, or in war-torn Ukraine, or in forgotten corners of the former Soviet Union where Holocaust survivors like Anna and Vilena spend their final years in poverty, the world may turn its back on Israel and the Jewish people, but the Fellowship will not. 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
7: Hello, my name is Chris. I'm from Lincoln, Nebraska. My story begins with my grandfather 79 years ago. He was a combat engineer in the Second World War. After the war, you know, he came home, and my mom would tell me stories that, and of all the horrors he could talk about the war, he would say over and over again, those Jews, those poor Jews. This story has always stuck with me. The commercial was on for International Fellowship of Christian and Jews. And there was this old Jewish Holocaust survivor, and she was saying why she loved America. She said in 1944, when the Nazis were going to kill her, the Americans saved her life. And she said now they're saving her life again by delivering this food. The commercial broke my heart. I told myself, I have to do something. And if my grandfather was still here today, I believe he would do something for these people. I know I'm born in such a time as this that I can use my resources to help bless Israel, to help liberate the Holocaust survivors that are starving and the other Jews that are being persecuted at this time. And as long as the King of Kings and Lord of Lords allows me to continue this, I will always find a way to bless Israel.
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3: 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Once again, here's the president and global CEO of the International Fellowship of Christians and Jews, Yael Eckstein.
5: I want to share an important message with you today, a whisper from a woman that you've never met. Her name is Alexandra. She's from Ukraine. Alexandra survived the Nazis. She's elderly now and she's bedridden. When the war with Ukraine and Russia broke out, Alexandra could do nothing but cower, trembling in her tiny bedroom with no place to hide. Alexandra clung to God's promises as the fighting raged. And by a miracle of his grace, he kept her alive. Too many poor and elderly Jews in Ukraine and the former Soviet Union fight a daily battle each winter season just to survive. The harsh winter months are near, with so much snow and ice that it will sometimes be impossible to reach Holocaust survivors living in remote areas for days at a time. We urgently need your help right now, before winter hits, to make sure that these elderly Holocaust survivors and other elderly Jews have enough food and life-saving winter supplies. That's why I'm asking for your help as we launch the Fellowship's Fill the Pantry Winter Outreach. Fill the Pantry provides Jewish people in Ukraine and the former Soviet Union with food, clothing, medicines, heating fuel, warm blankets, winter clothing, and supplies essential for the winter season. And with Ukraine already in a state of crisis, the challenge of getting essential supplies to isolated villages during wintertime will only make matters worse. Through God's miraculous provision, we were able to get Alexandra out of Ukraine and to bring her safely to Israel. But many others are too sick or too frail to survive the journey. and I grieve for them. Isaiah 58 verse 6 and 7 says this, "Is not this the kind of fasting I have chosen, to share your food with the hungry and to provide the poor wanderer with shelter, to clothe the naked and not to turn away from your own flesh and blood?" This biblical call to compassion is the reason that we launched the Fellowship's Fill the Pantry winter outreach each year at this time. For elderly Holocaust survivors like Alexandra, many who only have a few years left of life to live, there may be no tomorrow unless we rush help to them right now. With your donation today of $25, $50, or any other amount to the Fellowship's Fill the Pantry winter outreach, you'll help provide nourishing food, including bread, cheese, vegetables, winter clothing, medicine, heating fuel, warm blankets, and other basic winter essentials. Whatever you can give, large or small, will warm the heart and soul of a poor elderly Jew this winter season. Thank you so much, and shalom.
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4: On behalf of the many thousands of hungry and forsaken Jews, we simply want to say thank you. 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

0: As the bitter cold season arrives, the International Fellowship of Christians and Jews is moving into high gear, as we do every year at this time, with our Fill the Pantry Winter Outreach. 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
1: Anna was just a little girl during World War II. She bravely survived air raids, evacuation, starvation, brutal cold, illness, and extreme poverty. In recent years, age and disease have taken a toll, leaving Anna alone and afraid for her life once again. Without immediate help, I'm afraid that elderly Jews like her may not make it through the upcoming harsh winter months. Today, at the age of 90, Anna once again faces hunger and the brutal cold, and she's not alone. Too many poor and elderly Jews in the former Soviet Union are fighting a daily battle just to survive. 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
4: 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And CD's favorite piece? 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
1: I was a rap artist back in that time, believe it or not. I had my artist-producer contract signed, and my producers produced some of the top artists in the industry at the time. And so here I was on my way to the big time. I had kind of this pride and arrogance. And so my first day on that campus, I connected with one of the kids that liked rap music, and said, he said, hey, come and hang out with us at lunch. So I did that. And one day turned into two into a week into a month. And one day we walked off campus to go to lunch, and they said, hey, we want you to become a part of our gang. These kids were part of a gang called the Crips. The Notorious Crips.
2: That's
1: and
2: bad news.
1: Real bad news. There I was, 15 years old, standing there, a mess, finding myself a member of one of the most notorious gangs in the United States. Basically, you know, the Crips is a gang like any other gang, where you have people that want to belong, and they're driven together in a brotherhood of sorts, and it revolves around immorality and around crime and rebellion.
2: Violence.
1: And so that's kind of what it was all about, and I became a part of that world, and boy, did my life just spiral out of control at that point. I found myself doing things I never thought I would do, saying things I never thought I would say. So it just all went out of control. And in the midst of all that, I was so distraught one day as one of my sisters began to sort of tell me, as the whole family was gathered together, that I was worthless, useless, wasn't going to amount to anything. And something in me just snapped. I remember I jumped up, lunged for the kitchen drawer, grabbed a knife, just began to stab violently at my wrist. I just wanted to die. And here I was, you know, in light of my age and where I was, I had everything a kid my age could want. I had popularity, I had power through the gang, I had pleasure through different things, but I was lost. And I didn't understand that I was desperate for the God who created me and gave me life.
2: How'd you find him?
1: Well, a good friend of mine who grew up with me in our neighborhood one day came to me and said, hey, my parents invited me to this event called the Harvest Crusade. And they wanted me to ask you to come along. This was about a month before we were supposed to go. And so the day came about when we were supposed to go. And actually that morning, about 1 or 2 in the morning, he and I were parked off a street in our neighborhood, drunk out of our minds. And I remember I looked at him, I said, man, this is the greatest feeling I've ever had. I want to feel this way for the rest of my life. Having no idea how the rest of my life was going to be transformed only hours later. So I get home, go to sleep, get up the next morning. This was August 15th, 1991, Thursday. And I went about my same sinful routine, and evening rolled around. I said, hey, Mom, I'm going to some Christian thing with my friend Bill tonight. She said, you liar. And I thought, here I am for the first time in my life telling her the truth that she's not believing me. So we got in an argument, and I was a real angry young man. In fact, my bedroom wall was full of posters, and it wasn't because I loved the rap groups that were on there only, but it was because there were holes all over my walls. I'd get so angry, I'd often just punch holes in my bedroom wall. And so I started to punch the walls, and at that moment, my friend pulls up, and we get in his car and we start heading over to the crusade. And I was angry the whole way there. He said, man, what's going on? I said, nothing. He goes, what's happening? I said, nothing.
2: This is the Greg Laurie
1: Absolutely.
2: Crusade.
1: With Pastor Greg Laurie, right? There were about 20,000 people there, come to find, that night. This was at the Pacific Amphitheater in Costa Mesa. And I walk in there and I was just blown away. And I remember sitting there, and as the music began to play, my heart started to soften. I remember looking at these people in the crowd. They were singing to God and raising their hands, and their faces were beaming with joy. And I remember looking and thinking, man, these people are acting as if though God is really here. You know? And little did I know that he was, and they knew it. And so when Greg Laurie got up and began to preach the gospel, it was as if though there was no one else in that entire amphitheater except the two of us. And everything that I had been thinking about in my own heart and mind, he began to touch on. You know, even though I was as bad as I was, oftentimes as people, I think it's natural we compare ourselves to others. So when I looked at God's standard, I realized my sinfulness and how much I deserved hell and how much I needed the salvation that Christ provided through his death and resurrection. And then Greg Laurie said something that I never heard, or if I heard it, I definitely never understood it. But he said, salvation is a free gift of God's grace. You can know today that you're saved. Because my whole life growing up, I tried to get my good to outweigh my bad. I tried to earn my own salvation. So when I heard salvation was a free gift, that God was truly willing to wipe away all the wicked sins that I'd ever committed and give me everlasting life, I remember the invitation was given and I just jumped up and ran forward. And I remember standing there with tears streaming down my face as I envisioned Christ hanging there on that cross, that crucifix that I saw in church week after week.

0: that meant nothing to me suddenly made sense. And I understood that he bore my sins, that he was my substitute, that he was there to give me his righteousness. And I cried out in repentance and faith. And I tell you, Dr. Dobson and Dr. Meeker, I was instantly transformed into a new creation.
1: Yeah.
2: Oh my goodness. And guess what? You know, I mentioned in the last program about Louis Zamperini. Right, right.
0: Yes.
2: And how rebellious he was. Mm. He walked the same path you did. Right. And yet he went to a Billy Graham crusade.
0: Right.
2: And walked out of it.
1: Wow.
2: And yet came back and gave his heart to the Lord. The parallels between your two lives is really quite remarkable.
0: Yeah, and you know, it all traces its root back to that cross. You know, that blood that was shed so long ago, so far away, still trickling through the ages, healing, touching, saving. And so that's what God did that night. And I remember I was so transformed. I remember standing there. I felt as light as a feather. It was as if I was carrying 1,000 pounds of weight on my shoulders all my life, and God just lifted it up and threw it away. And I was so changed. I mean, we get in my friend's car, and he turns on the same wicked radio station we used to listen to. And I turned to him, and I said, "What are you doing? We're Christians. We don't listen to that anymore." And he's like, "Whoa, slow down," you know?
3: Yeah.
0: And so I remember we get home. I remember my mom and I got in a fight before we left. So I'm heading in towards the house, and come to find later, my mom had found out things I'd been involved in, and she had had it. She told my dad and my brother, "I'm done with him. He's out of here." And they convinced her to kind of wait and sort of monitor me before
2: saying
0: anything.
2: Were you ever on drugs?
0: I had tampered with marijuana, but that maybe 5-6 times, but that was the extent of it. But I used to drink a lot, so I got into alcohol and immorality. And so I remember I'm walking in through the door, and my mom wasn't supposed to say anything, but you know moms, they can't hold anything in.
3: No.
0: So I see her through the window there by the front door, and the second she saw me, her arms went up like that, and the "I'm going to get you" mom posture, you know?
3: Yeah.
0: And I walk in through the door, and here I was, and I had this Holy Spirit grin from ear to ear, and I'm like, "Hi, mom," you know? And she goes, "Hi, huh? You've been doing this, haven't you?" I said, "Yes, mom." And she nearly fell over because I'd never confessed anything to her. So this was like, what? Am I hearing her right, you know? So I said, "You know, mom, not just that, but a whole lot more. Let's talk." And we sat down that night, and I shared with her everything I'd been involved in from A to Z.
3: Wow.
0: I said, "Mom, I want you to mark these words. I said, from this night forward, nothing will ever be the same." And you know, my mom passed away May 22nd of 94. This was August 15th of 91. But until the day that she passed away, she never forgot those words because God allowed her to see the transformation of my life. She told me she used to lock her bedroom door at night because she was afraid I would kill her one day. That's how that's how intense I was becoming. You know.
3: So, Easy, what happened to your anger after that? Where did it go?
0: Honestly, it disappeared.
3: Or were you still angry?
0: No.
3: And just dealt with it. So it really just went away. It was stripped away.
0: Like it says in 2 Corinthians 5, you know, if any man is in Christ, he's a new creation. The old things have passed away. All things have become new. I know some people do continue to struggle with issues even after they're saved, that there are things that hang on there. And there were certain things in my life that I continued to struggle with. But as far as the anger went, the bitterness, the resentment, the hostility, it was gone. And I love what scripture says too, that when a man's ways are pleasing to the Lord, he makes even his enemies to be at peace with him. And even those that hated me, even those that I hated, suddenly I was making peace with. I was apologizing to. I was making amends with. And I was just a new creation. You know, God revolutionized me.
2: Easy, I have a request for you today. I want you to talk to the kid that's out there, the young person that's out there, happened to be listening, and he's where you were.
0: Right.
2: He's as bitter and as angry as you. And you encountered Jesus Christ, and he did something remarkable in your life. Mm. Talk to that young person, and talk to his parents.
0: Mm-hmm. Absolutely. Well, I would say, first of all, to never, ever, ever give up hope.
3: Mm-hmm.
0: I was like that demoniac that it says in the word could not be tamed.
3: Wow.
0: But there was a day that he met Jesus. There was a day when the Son of God stood still to acknowledge this man who was hopeless and who was helpless. And my message to you would be to recognize the futility of life. James tells us that life is as a vapor. It's here one moment, it's gone the next. I said earlier, my father's 105 years old. I remember one day walking down the hallway at home and hearing crying coming from his room. And I walked in, and I said, "Dad, what's the matter?" And I saw him standing there staring at pictures of his mom and dad that my sister had just printed up for him. Mm. And he was crying like a baby. And he said, my mom, my dad. Dad passed away maybe 50 years before that. Mm-hmm. But to him, it's as if though it were yesterday. And I know that anyone who gets further along in life always looks back and says, man, life is quick. Life is quick. Yeah. And my encouragement to you would be to recognize that there is hope at the foot of that bloodstained cross. But you have to recognize that you have a problem. You have a sin problem. And your sin has created a divide between you and God.
2: Let me role play with you.
0: Sure.
2: Okay? Easy, you don't understand me. You don't know where I've been. I've done horrible things. Maybe I've even killed people. I don't even know. I've shot at them.
0: Right.
2: I am one wicked man, and God couldn't do for me what he did for you.
0: Well, it's great to know that God transformed others who were far worse than both you and me. In fact, in the Bible, we see the example of the life of the Apostle Paul. He called himself the chief of sinners. That means the worst of the worst. Paul the Apostle was one who gave his consent when Christians were being put to death. He would hunt them down like animals. And not only did God take a hold of him and change him and transform him, but he became an apostle. He wrote the majority of the books and the pages of the New Testament. And so there is hope for you. That's why Christ came. He came to seek and save the lost. He came to give his life for sinners because he was that substitute. To get into heaven, we have to have perfect righteousness, and we don't. We're wearing robes that say sin all over them. Christ, when he came, was wearing a robe that said perfect. He took that robe off, laid it aside, took on himself the robes of sinners like you and me that say sin all over them, went to the cross and bore the just wrath of God that we deserved. So that if we repent and believe in his death and resurrection on our behalf, he'll take that robe that Jesus was wearing that said perfect, and he'll put it on us. And we can now go to heaven because of the righteousness of Christ. Mm. But first, you have to recognize your sinfulness. You can't pretend you're a good person. You can't pretend that you're okay with God. As I shared earlier, one lie makes you a liar. One thing stolen makes you a thief. You know, if you've used God's name in vain, the name above all names, the Bible calls that blasphemy, and God will not hold you guiltless if you've done that. Mm-hmm. So you deserve his wrath. You deserve his judgment. That's the truth. But we see his abundant love when we recognize that even though that's what we deserved, he gave us what was undeserved, his son, as a sacrifice on our behalf.
2: You know, that sounds so good to me, but I feel like I've got to go out there and atone for those things that I did. I have to make restitutions. I have to pay back the people I've stolen from. I have to do all these things, and that's going to take me a year or two to even deal with them.
0: Well, imagine if you had committed some serious crimes and then you stood in front of a judge and you said to the judge, "Judge, I know I committed these heinous crimes, but you know, I'm going to atone for those crimes by beginning to wash your car and mow your lawn and do your housework. That's what I'm going to do to atone for my sins." You can't do that. It's impossible. When you commit a crime, justice has to be served. That judge can't look at you and say, okay, that'll do it. But if someone steps in and pays the fine that you deserved, then you can go free. And the Bible says, by grace you've been saved through faith, not out of yourselves. It's a gift of God, not of works, lest anyone should boast. No amount of good that we could do will ever erase the bad we've done. But God in his grace sent his son to be the propitiation, the sacrifice, the substitute for our sins, so that through that and that alone, we can have forgiveness.
2: So there's no way you can earn it.
0: No.
2: And when you say it's a gift, it's free, you mean that.
0: Absolutely. Completely, absolutely,
2: 100%
0: free.
2: So a person could have an encounter with Jesus Christ right now.
0: Right now. You know, when you cry out to God in repentance and faith, you believe that Jesus Christ is Lord, that God raised him from the dead. You look unto Christ on that cross as the only hope for your salvation.
1: 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I'm Roger Marsh, and what a story we've been hearing from Easy Zwane, a life pulled out of gang violence and rebellion and made completely new in Jesus Christ. Well, that same grace that Easy found is a thread that runs through so many lives, including former co-host Dr. Meg Meeker. As we continue now, Dr. Meeker is going to share her own testimony of how she came to know Jesus Christ. So let's rejoin that conversation right now on today's edition of Family Talk.
2: Dr. Meeker, tell me your story. I've heard it before, but how did you come to know Christ?
3: Oh, it's really fun. when Walt and I were finishing medical school and we had one child, we decided that we didn't want to both be residents together. So he decided to stay home and take care of our daughter while I did my training, because he said, if you stop now, you won't go back. But if I stop, I know I'll go back. So we ended up, I filled out what we call the match, when you want to know what hospital you're going to work in. And I had my first top choices were Boston. I was from Boston. And then the other five were from Ohio, because I knew Walt wanted to be in Ohio. And this is true. This is a true story. I went to the mailbox with the letter in my hand, ready to put it in the mailbox. And I opened it up and I scratched out Boston Children's, or it was ever the top. And I put Children's Hospital of Wisconsin. And I thought, this is crazy. Why am I doing it? Well, long story short, we ended up there. And shortly after we ended there in Milwaukee, our realtor who sold us our home invited us to Stuart and Jill Briscoe's church. Mm-hmm. And we sat down in that church, and I had never heard anybody talk that way. Mm. I had never heard Walt.
2: You'd never heard the gospel.
3: It, like I said, I maybe had heard it, but it never registered at all. So really, that was it. We just, both of us fell hook, line, and sinker, and we just started reading scripture, and Walt started going to Bible studies, and I couldn't because I was a resident. But that's really how it happened, and then we just started studying and studying and studying. So we had sort of a long transition, but I'll never forget, you know, I feel like God sort of picked us up by the scruff in the neck and said, I'm kind of done with you too. You know, you're stubborn, you're hard-headed. We fought. I want to go to Boston. He wanted Ohio. And God said, you're not going to either of those places. Boom, here you go. And it was one of the biggest, you know, blessings that we ended up there. And we just never looked back. And it just
2: doesn't it amaze you even today that before you were a sinner, God wanted you.
3: Oh,
2: He cared for you. He knew you.
3: He
2: before the foundations of the earth, he knew Meg Meeker. Your name wasn't Meeker then, but he knew. He knew your maiden name.
3: And I remember, you know, the Holy Spirit wooing me. I remember as a teenager seeing a Billy Graham on the television and going, wow, what's going on there? That is so neat. What is that all about? But I was in New England. New England's a hard place to evangelize. There weren't many evangelists in our neighborhood. You know, it was Boston. And so I think, you know, moving to the Midwest and hearing that, but you're absolutely right. But as I looked back over those years, I can see the Holy Spirit sort of moving in my heart, wooing me. And boy, when I fell in love, I just fell in love. That was it.
2: Well, let me ask you the same question that I ask EZ. What would you say to the young person out there who's never heard this message? And there's something about what the two of you said today that is appealing, attractive, and yet they don't know what to do next.
3: Right. Well, I would say to that person, you know in the deepest part of who you are that what we're saying is right and it's true. And there's another pull in you saying, but I don't understand. I don't understand. That's okay. You need to understand, but respond to what you deeply know is right and true. And that is God calling you to himself. So what I would encourage you to do is find your way to the nearest church that you can, or a Bible study, or, you know, to go talk to a pastor. And don't be afraid. Go ask somebody who is in a Bible study. Maybe one of your friends goes. Ask if you could go with them. But don't be afraid and open your heart. And God will lead you where you need to go to come in a close relationship with him. And I guarantee your life will never be the same.
2: EZ, is that what drives you today? What
0: Absolutely.
2: She just said, and spreading that word to others.
0: Absolutely. And that's why it's such a delight. You know, look at what God has done, you know, how he brings things full circle. You know, I was slated for abortion, and I'm now the executive producer of probably one of the most successful pro-life films made, our 180 film. You've spoken with Ray Comfort about that. Mm-hmm. I was radically transformed by the gospel, and now the president of Living Waters, a ministry whose whole focus is the gospel. You know, I'm a living miracle. And to me, there's no greater joy than to be a part of watching God continue that miracle in the lives of other people. To watch young people come to Christ especially is a delight beyond description.
2: Are you a father?
0: I am. I'm a father of five.
2: Five.
0: Believe it or not, I have three daughters and two sons, three beautiful, delicate rose petals and two prickly thorns.
2: Is it your great passion to help them come to know Christ. They probably already have, but to grow in that understanding.
0: Absolutely. You know, as the Apostle John said in 3 John, I have no greater joy than this, than to see my children walk in truth. He was speaking of his spiritual children, but to now have both physical and spiritual children walking with Christ. It's such a delight to see my daughters, who are now older, they go out evangelizing with us. They share the gospel. My daughter's in college, my oldest, Julia, she's sharing Christ with her schoolmates. And in her public speech class, she's sharing the gospel in her speeches. And it's such a joy, such a delight. And often I look and I say, Lord, I should be dead or in prison. And look at what you've done. And years ago, I summed up my life in this little verse. I once was but a lump of coal upon a heap of mire, yet Jesus Christ redeemed my soul and saved me from the fire. And
3: so beautiful.
0: That's my life in a nutshell, Doctor.
2: Well, it's been a real pleasure for Dr. Meeker and me to have you as our guest. I've been inspired by what you had to say. I thank God for that dinner that we had together a year ago.
0: Absolutely.
2: I had already met you, but didn't really know your background until today. And it's just really an honor to be able to share your story with all those people out there that are listening. There are those that aren't so young who still have not ever had an encounter with Christ. And if we can reach one of them, then it's worth the entire history of this broadcast.
0: Amen.
2: So
0: Amen.
2: Thank you. Now, before you go, we've got just time for you to talk about Living Waters.
0: Absolutely.
2: And what you're doing and why.
0: Yeah, Living Waters is a ministry that exists to inspire and equip Christians in fulfilling the Great Commission. That's our vision. We want to come alongside the church, come alongside believers, and help them in being the ambassadors for Christ that they were called to be. And so we have training courses in evangelism. We have gospel tracts that people are able to give out. We have different movies, our 180 movie on abortion, our Evolution versus God movie. We have one called Audacity that deals with the sensitive issue of homosexuality. We're working on new things all the time. So I want to encourage people to go to livingwaters.com and connect with me. I love to come out and speak at churches and at different events, which I get to do all around the world and different parts of the country. And don't forget BibleBee.org as well, where you can get your young folks involved in the Bible will be as well.
2: Dr. Meeker, being a physician in private practice, you see a lot of lost young people, don't you?
3: I do, and I get discouraged, honestly and truly. You get sort of downcast because you think, well, you know, there's certain things that you can't talk about or very, very sensitive. You know, we have a Christian practice, too, and I pray with our patients, and so does my husband. But you do, you sort of feel like the world is gobbling our kids up.
0: Right.
3: Our whole culture is just so hypersexualized. Everything about our children, but so this gives me a lot of encouragement.
2: Yeah. Well, you two are my sister and my brother, and it's a pleasure to work with you.
0: Thank you both for having me. It was truly an honor.
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5: Do you remember when the world used to slow down on Sundays? Monday through Friday were for work and school. Saturday was for chores, and Sunday? Well, Sunday was a quieter day when things kind of geared down for the world to catch its breath. But with the passage of time, Sunday began to lose its significance. Now we huff and puff 7 days a week, hurtling down the road toward burnout or even an early demise. The human body simply was not made to work without rest week after week. I'd like to make a case once more for setting aside one day for rest and relaxation. Sound old-fashioned? Well, perhaps. But maybe it's one old-fashioned value that still has a place today. Why don't you try gearing down just a bit this next Sunday?
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11: USA Radio News, I'm Ron Warner. The attorney for a former Cornell University student known as Jane Doe says she is receiving death threats and was targeted in a swatting incident at her family's home. She alleges she was drugged and sexually assaulted by fraternity members in 2024. New York's attorney general is now overseeing the reopened criminal investigation, while Cornell has commissioned an independent review of its handling of the case. Hurricane Isaias is heading toward the northern Gulf Coast, where evacuations and emergency preparations are underway across parts of Mississippi, Alabama, and Florida. Air Force Reserve Weather Officer Captain Mark McCoy spoke with CNN.
12: Well, looking at the latest Hurricane Center's guidance, they project it to probably not really get much stronger. It's going to be running into a lot of shear.
11: Forecasters expect landfall late Friday or early Saturday, with dangerous storm surge, flooding rain, and damaging winds threatening coastal communities. 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
13: In our KCIS Seattle area forecast, mostly cloudy with a chance of rain through tonight, partly sunny tomorrow, and sunshine for Sunday and Columbus Day. Our highs today near 60, in the mid-50s to lower 60s tomorrow, to the lower 60s Sunday, and low to mid-60s on Monday.
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0: afternoon and welcome to the Narrow Path radio broadcast. My name is Steve Gregg and we're on live Monday through Friday at this same time to take your phone calls, and we're taking them today. And I just might mention that I'm traveling, not just in general, I'm traveling at this very moment on a freeway. I've never done this before. In 29 years of broadcasting, I've never tried to do the show on a freeway. Now, while I'm driving, I just flew in from Michigan just before the program. And I was trying to get someplace where we could do the show from, and the traffic just, we're caught in traffic. So I thought, well, I'm going to do it right here from the car. We'll see how it works. Of course, when I do it like this, I have to be feeding through the internet from a portable hotspot, you know, cellular portable hotspot, which is what I'm doing. And so as long as we have cellular service on this route, and I've been checking it for the next last 10 minutes, it's been pretty steady, we should be able to do the show normal. Now, I've got the studio running a recorded program from the past in the background, and if I lose contact, they're going to turn it up. And so we could have just played a recorded program all together. I thought, well, if I can do any or all of the program live, I always prefer to do that. So we are live, and I'm on a freeway in Southern California, and it's only 2 o'clock here, but the traffic is crawling, which is pretty standard. If you want to give us a call, our lines are full. Don't call. You can take this number down, though, because you can call in a few minutes. There will be lines opened up. The number is 844-484-5737. That's 844-484-5737. Take that down, and in a few minutes, give us a call. If you have questions about the Bible or the Christian faith, or you want to disagree with the host, that's always something you can do here. So that's what we're doing, and we're running the show just like normal. I'm going to talk, first of all, to Tom from Pangburn, Arkansas. Tom, welcome to the Narrow Path, and thanks for calling.
1: Hey, thanks, Steve. I'm actually traveling down interstate myself, so glad to join you. My question today is about the Sabbath day. How should Christians treat the Sabbath day? Do we still observe the Sabbath on Saturdays? And when did we start worshiping on Sundays, which is commonly called the Lord's Day? We know that Paul continued to meet with the Jews in the synagogues on the Sabbath day, trying to convince them of Christ. So we know Paul was going to the synagogues. My question is, how are we as Christians to treat the Sabbath day, or is every day the Sabbath day now that we're in the new covenant?
0: Right. Well, we need to treat the Sabbath day, I think, the way we treat other ritual things from the law of Moses. We see them as past. They were fulfilled. All the ritual laws, the holy days, the dietary restrictions, the the sacrifices, all those things were part of the Old Covenant. And the New Covenant has come, and the New Testament writers treat the Sabbath as if it's, you know, you can take it or leave it. Now, I realize that Sabbath keepers would be shocked to hear that, but they might want to read the New Testament once in a while. The Apostle Paul said, in Colossians 2, 15 and 16, said, or 16 and 17, let no one judge you concerning what you eat or drink, or the keeping of festivals or new moons or Sabbath days. He said these things were a shadow. Like so many of things, everything, all the rituals of the Old Testament were a shadow of Christ. But he said Christ has come. And so when he heard that there were Christians in the Roman church, some of them were observing a holy day and some were not. And it was a tension that they had between each other, not Paul and them, but the two sides in the church. Paul wrote to them, said in Romans 14:5, he said, one man esteems one day above another, other men esteem every day alike. And he says, let everyone be fully persuaded in his own mind. Now, if someone says he wasn't talking about the Sabbath, I think the burden of proof would be on them to say so. I think that the indication in Romans is that there's strife between Jewish and Christian, Jewish and Gentile Christians. And so he's trying to tell them to give each other liberty. Jewish Christians probably were inclined to keep the Sabbath. Gentiles, not so much. But the point is, the ones who are not keeping a holy day are not keeping any holy days. So, including Sabbath. He says they're keeping every day alike. They esteem every day alike. Well, if every day is alike, then one of them isn't a holy day. They're all holy days. And my understanding is what you suggested earlier. Every day to the Christian is a holy day. It's not that the Sabbath has been demoted to the level of other days. It's that all the other days have been elevated. You know, what day is there that we shouldn't have as a holy day in the New Testament? In the Old Testament, people gave a tithe of their income. But in the New Testament, the Bible says we forsake all that we have. In the Old Testament, they had certain days that they had to keep holy. But in the New Testament, every day is holy. God is with us all the time. So the New Testament does not teach that we have to keep a Sabbath. Now, Jesus and Paul both preached on Sabbath days in the synagogue. But that's a very good example of them not keeping the Sabbath, because they preached every other day. And the idea of the Sabbath was you do your regular work 6 days a week, and you don't do it on the Sabbath. Well, when Jesus and Paul preached in the synagogues, that was their regular work. They did it all the other days, too. They weren't observing the Sabbath. They were evangelizing Jews on that day, as they did other days. So the idea is that, you know, they evangelized people every day, but the place to find a Jewish group of people to evangelize was the synagogue on the Sabbath. Now, when did we start keeping the Sunday as a holy day? I don't know exactly when it started, but there is reference to a meeting that the Christians held on Sunday, the first day of the week. In the book of Acts, when Paul came to Tyre, they had a Sunday night meeting. They said it was the first day of the week, which is Sunday, and Paul preached there. Now, it doesn't say there that they met regularly on Sundays. They might have. We're just told it happened to be a Sunday when they had that meeting. That may be because Paul was leaving the next day. They had the meeting, and it just happened to be, you know, Sunday. But you know, some people point to that since it mentions they met on a Sunday. The first day of the week is what they call it. You know, that sometimes that may reflect the early Christian practice of meeting on Sunday instead of on Sabbath. And we know from the church fathers that that was the case. I mean, Sunday was what they called the Lord's Day. And most of their meetings were on Sunday after a while. And we don't have any reason to believe they kept Sabbath. Now, I think some pope, you know, or other, later on, in a later century, declared that Sunday is the new Sabbath. But the Bible certainly would never say that. And even the Christians who kept Sunday didn't call it the new Sabbath. Even in the New Testament, when the Christians were no longer necessarily Sabbath keepers, they still call that day the Sabbath when they talk about it. Not because they're saying we're Sabbath observant, but because that's the name of the day for the Jews. It's the Sabbath, just like saying Saturday. So, I mean, there are people very confused. Many Christians are very confused about the Sabbath keeping, and some of them have you know, said, well, we need to keep Sunday on the Sabbath, or keep the Sabbath Sunday. But the Bible never authorized that. That is to say, never called it Sabbath. And frankly, most people who say they keep the Sabbath on Sunday really don't. But then I think a lot of people who keep the Sabbath on Saturday don't. You know, in the old days, you couldn't light a fire on the Sabbath. You couldn't walk more than a mile on the Sabbath. I mean, Sabbath keeping was very restrictive. And most people who say they're Sabbath keeping, they're not. But, I mean, if people want to, it certainly does no harm to a person to rest one day a week. In fact, some people say it's very good for you to do so. And most of the people who keep Sabbath on Saturday that tell me I should keep the Sabbath, they testify that it's been very good for their spiritual life and so forth. So I'm not going to deny that it might be refreshing to take a day off. But as far as some kind of obligation The Bible does not ever say that Christians have an obligation to keep Sabbath. That's the only one of the Ten Commandments we could say that Jesus never enforced. Jesus never underscored or said, you know, his disciples should do it. And he himself was constantly doing things that the Pharisees interpreted as breaking the Sabbath. In fact, even the Apostle John interpreted it as him breaking the Sabbath. In John chapter 5, verse 17, it says Jesus broke the Sabbath. And that's one of the reasons that the Pharisees wanted to kill him, because he not only broke the Sabbath, it says, but also he called himself the Son of God. So John tells us this is not, he's not telling us the Pharisees thought he broke the Sabbath. John tells us he broke the Sabbath. That's John's own narration. So now if someone says, well, I mean, Sabbath keepers, they always say, no, Jesus could never have broken the Sabbath. Well, since the Bible says he did, you might want to rethink that. But they say, but he'd be sinning and Jesus can't sin. No, he didn't sin. For him to break the Sabbath was not a sin. That's the very point he made. They accused him of sinning because he worked on the Sabbath, which is what you're not supposed to do. And he always argued that he had every right to do it. He's not like everybody. He was the Lord of the Sabbath. And therefore, he was over the Sabbath. He was not under the Sabbath law. And, you know, just like, I mean, the example I usually give, so our regular listeners probably have heard it many times, you know, when a policeman is chasing a criminal on the freeway, and his lights are on, his siren's blaring, he's going 100 miles an hour chasing the guy, he's breaking the speed limit. He's doing what is unlawful for people to do. Even for him to do in his private life, he can't do it. But in those circumstances, he's above it. He doesn't have to observe it. And Jesus didn't have to observe it. He was the Lord of it, the Lord of the Sabbath. And, you know, if people say that he had to keep the Sabbath to avoid sinning, they obviously are not thinking the way the New Testament writers did or the way Jesus did. So I think this is something that underscores a blind spot many Christians have about the difference between the Old Covenant and the New Covenant, and for that matter, the Lordship of Jesus. So those are my thoughts on that. I hope that clarifies a few things. Thank you. Greg in Issaquah, Washington, welcome to The Narrow Path.
2: Hi, Steve. Yes, I have a question. I got to kind of set up the question here, but I was listening to a sermon on Sunday on Acts 19, or the filling of the Holy Spirit. And yeah, shortly thereafter, in verse 8, it talked about that he contended for the kingdom of God. And so I saw in the new light here that this filling of the Holy Spirit is associated somehow with the kingdom of God. And I remembered in Acts 2, after Christ being exalted to the right hand of the Father, he distributed the Holy Spirit to the believers. So am I understanding this correctly, that that the outpouring of the Holy Spirit is to be associated with the kingdom of God, and that who would I listen to, or who would you recommend that I hear? I know Ladd or somebody was a teacher on the kingdom of God, but that's my two questions.
0: Yeah, George Eldon Ladd wrote on the gospel of the kingdom, and so have many authors, including myself. I don't know if you know, I wrote a two-volume work on the kingdom of God called Empire of the Risen Son, books 1 and 2, which I consider to be the most comprehensive work on the subject, because I don't write many books, and when I do, I always try to, before I write a book, I check to see if somebody else has already written the book I'm going to write. You know, I want to see if, I don't want to reinvent the wheel, you know, and there's so many good authors that I like, and I would never want to write on the subjects they've written on, because they've done an excellent job. Ladd did a good job. I have little areas of disagreement from Ladd, but I'm in general in the same camp with him. I like Philip Morrill. His book, I think, is called The Gospel of the Kingdom. It is excellent. But many others have written on it. But I think my books cover more. I have, it's, you know, two volumes that are about 400 pages each. I don't know if anyone's written more extensively on that I have read that I would recommend it instead. So I would just suggest my books, Empire of the Risen Son. And one reason is you don't have to buy them. if you go to our website, you can listen to the audiobook for free, and both books. And I would suggest, if you're interested in the Kingdom of God, that you do so. Now, I have also at our website, I have a lecture series that I gave long ago, but it's still there, on the Kingdom of God. And you are right. Everything in the New Testament has to do with the Kingdom of God. It was the only message Jesus preached. It was the Kingdom of God. And the outpouring of the Holy Spirit was one of the features that the Old Testament prophets said would accompany the Messiah and his kingdom. So, Peter quotes Joel, but Isaiah also, certainly. Zechariah talks about the Spirit being poured out. And there are others that talk about God pouring out the Spirit that's associated with the coming of Christ's kingdom, which came when Christ came. And so Peter pointed that out at Pentecost. Yeah, you know, these prophecies about the outpouring of the Spirit, they've happened. This is it. So your perception is correct. And if you're looking for resources on that subject, my books can be purchased, not from me. I don't sell them. You can purchase them from Amazon, but if you just want to listen to the audiobooks, they're free from my website, thenarrowpath.com. Yep. There's a tab there that says books. Mm-hmm. So that's what I would recommend. There's also, as I say, a lecture series at my website, free, on the Kingdom of God.
2: All right. Yeah, I think the church is missing it then. They're missing the idea of the importance of the Kingdom of God, that of Christ. Is it this to the idea of Christ's reign and rule?
0: That is exactly correct. The Kingdom of God refers to the fact that God, in fulfilling his promises that he made to Israel through the prophets, has raised up a king of the line of David, as he promised David that he would do, and has set him on David's throne. Now, this throne is in heaven at the right hand of God. And that's what the apostles taught. That's what the sermons in Acts tell their audiences. That is, that this is the fulfillment of those promises. In fact, Jesus' first preaching that's recorded in Mark 1, 14 and 15, but especially verse 15, it says his first recorded words in Mark are, the time is fulfilled and the kingdom of God has arrived or has drawn near. Repent, therefore, and believe the gospel. So, obviously, the time has arrived means it's a fulfillment of an expected hope. And that's exactly what it was. Throughout the Old Testament, the prophets, and even for that matter, David and so forth, anticipated the Messiah coming and reigning, and that the people of God would be his subjects. And together, king and subjects makes a kingdom. So the Kingdom of God is currently Jesus is reigning from heaven, the Bible says, sitting at the right hand of God until he makes all his enemies his footstool. So, yeah, your instincts, I believe, are correct, and you might want to look into some of those resources. John in Kent, Washington, welcome to The Narrow Path. Thanks for calling.
3: Yeah, thanks, Steve. Just wanted a quick question about Deuteronomy 18, where it talks about the test of a prophet, and I was wondering how, if it's necessary or if he could use that same standard for people that proclaim that they're modern-day apostles or for the faith that say people are healed when they really aren't. I know you've talked about it on some of your lectures, but right. I just want to hear your thoughts about that.
0: Well, that's a good point. Yeah, the Deuteronomy 18 says that you know that a person's not a real prophet if he prophesies something and it doesn't come true. That's not the word that the Lord is giving, so he's not a real prophet. Now, when we talk about word of faith teachers, they clearly, they may not be prophets, but they're teaching something that's not true. And once again, it could be shown not to be true. It's interesting because so many doctrines, you can't tell if they're true or not. You just have to see them in the Bible and believe them. Like, let's say the doctrine of the Trinity. Well, someone may teach that the Trinity is true. Someone may teach that it's false. But what is there in our experience in life that will tell us whether that's a true doctrine or not? Well, probably not much. But when someone says Jesus heals us all, his stripes, carried all our sicknesses from us, and all we have to do is confess it and make a positive confession, and we'll be well. Well, you can try that. See how well that works. And you can find out immediately if that's true. So it's sort of like testing prophets. You can test the teaching. If he says, yeah, try this, confess you're well and you will be well. Well, that's not really a prophecy, but it's kind of a predicting something will happen. And if it doesn't happen, it's clear that they're not telling the truth. Now, as far as false apostles, you know, I don't know how many of them are, you know, there are false prophets, certainly, and there were in biblical times. But it says Jesus is speaking in Revelation chapter 2 to the church of Ephesus. He commends them because he says, you've tested those who say they are apostles and are not, but who lie, and found them liars. So that was a good thing. Jesus told them they were good and diligent in testing people who say they're apostles. And I think we should. A lot of people, just because they like somebody's teaching or they're drawn to the movement that somebody heads up, you know, if that person claims to be an apostle, they just take it at face value. But, you know, I think we should be like the Ephesian church in that respect, that they tested those who said they're prophets, apostles. Now, we test the prophets. Of course, Paul said that. In 1 Corinthians 14, he said, let the prophets speak two or three and let the others judge. And also in 1 John 4, 1, John said, beloved, do not believe every spirit, but test the spirits whether they're of God, because many false prophets are gone out into the world. So, you know, we test prophets, we test apostles, and we can test teachers insofar as they say something will happen, you know, and it doesn't. So, it seems to me that people who claim things to be true and then they're shown not to be true, they're showing great disrespect to the Word of God to continue to just go on as if what they said God said, you know, was true when it turned out not to be. You know, the Jehovah's Witnesses claim that the Watchtower Society is God's prophet in the earth, but they have predicted the second coming of Christ on certain dates in history. For example, 1914 and 1925 were among several dates, different dates, that they predicted Jesus would return, and he didn't. So, you know, you'd think, okay, so they say they're the prophet of God. They say this is going to happen on that date. It doesn't happen on that date. They show they're false prophets. Why would their movement even continue? Why would anyone listen to them? And I think it's because people honor certain teachers more than they honor the Word of God. Because if a teacher says, this is what the Word of God says, and it isn't, they are demeaning the Word of God. They're turning it into a lie. You know, it's blasphemous, I think. So, testing all those kinds of things, whenever it can be tested by experience, I think that's a helpful thing to use to eliminate false teachers and such. All right. Thank you for your call. Bart in Hillsboro, Oregon. Welcome to the Narrow Path. Thanks for calling.
4: Yes, thank you. Two questions. 2 Corinthians 5:10 about the judgment seat of Christ. That seems a little confusing to me. It sounds as if there's a hierarchy of rewards in heaven, and it seems to conflict with the parable of the farmer hiring the laborers. They get the same reward whether they're hired early or late. I was wondering if you could explain that to me.
0: Yeah, that parable.
4: Question after that.
0: Okay, that parable, which is in Matthew 20, talks about a landowner who has a vineyard, and he hires laborers in the morning and promises them a wage, which was a typical day's wage people would get in those days, which was a denarius. And then later in the day, he hired more people. And then later he hired more. And then even an hour before closing time, he hired some more. But he didn't tell the others how much they're going to get. He told the first group they're going to get a denarius. But when the group who'd been working all day saw that other guys were coming in, they assumed they wouldn't get as much. But it turns out that when he paid everybody at the end of the day, they all got a denarius, and the ones who worked all day complained about it. And so, and he said, well, listen, I promised you a denarius, so that's what you got. You shouldn't complain if I'm merciful and generous toward these other people, too. Anyway, you're saying that sounds like it contradicts the idea, another idea you find in Scripture. that on the day of judgment, the righteous will be rewarded differently from each other. Jesus said in one parable that some servants, after the judgment, will be given charge over five cities, and others will be given charge over 10 cities. He doesn't go into more detail, but it makes it very clear that not everyone has the same assignment or the same reward in the judgment, if they're righteous. Because some accomplish more, some do more, some are more dedicated. I mean, I would think it, I would hate it if I got the same reward that George Mueller got when he did about 10 times as much for the kingdom as I have done. You know, I would think that's unfair. He should get more, not me. But what the servants got that was all the same was salvation. That he saved people as readily who got saved practically on their deathbed as those who'd been saved all their lives. I think that's the point he's making. And so it's not really he's denying that there's rewards. He's making a different point about the judgment. Everyone, you know, people who've only been saved a short time are still going to be just as saved. Hey, you have another question? I'm going to put you on hold. I have to take a break, but then we'll come back. We have another half hour coming. You're listening to the Narrow Path radio broadcast. My name is Steve Gregg. 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I'll be back in 30 seconds, and then we'll take some more calls.
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0: welcome back to the Narrow Path radio broadcast. My name is Steve Gregg, and we're live for another half hour taking your calls. If you have questions about the Bible or the Christian faith, or you have areas you want to disagree with the host, feel free to give me a call. We have one line open at the moment. The rest are full. The number is 844-484-5737. Now, before the break, we were talking to Bart from Hillsboro, Oregon, and he had a question which we answered. He has a second question. I'm going back to him now. Bart, welcome back. What was your second question?
1: Yeah, regarding the so-called temptation of Christ, to me, temptation means you're in

Lust conceives, it brings forth sin. And sin, when it is finished, brings forth death. So temptation is not the same thing as sin. Temptation is the suggestion of sin. And is it appealing to something that someone wants? Typically it is. I agree with you. There are some sins I could not be tempted with because they simply don't appeal to me. Though there are others that do. But they don't appeal to my heart, my spirit. They appeal to my flesh. And the Bible indicates that we all have fleshly desires, and these are what make us vulnerable to be tempted. But we don't have to sin, even when we're tempted. Jesus had a flesh, too. He had a human flesh. He had all the same glands that human beings have, all the same physical strength weaknesses and appetites that humans have. Now, for example, the first temptation, the Bible says he was hungry. And the devil said, why don't you turn these rocks into bread? Well, Jesus had been fasting for 40 days and was really hungry. He must have desired food. And to say, why don't you turn these rocks into bread? That apparently was a momentary temptation. He turned it away. And that's what we should do when we're tempted. When we know that something we would like is being suggested to us, but it's not right, we have to turn it away. And then we never end up sinning by it. But we do sin when we agree to it. That's when lust conceives. It brings forth sin. I think it means that when you agree with what your lusts are saying instead of resisting them. So was Jesus tempted by women? There's every reason to believe he could have been. The Bible says in Hebrews he was tempted in all points as we are, yet without sin. So, I mean, that makes it very clear that temptation is not sin. He had all the temptations we do, but he didn't sin. Now, you're thinking that if a person desires a woman and to have that woman would be a sin, then the desire itself is a sin. And I think you're basing that on Jesus saying if a man looks at a woman to lust after her, he commits adultery in his heart. Well, looking at a woman to lust after her is an action, not a desire. He's cultivating a desire. If you know that if you look at that woman, it's going to make you feel lustful, and so you do because you want to lust, then you've already agreed with that lust. In fact, you've welcomed it. Now, if you see something that you can't have, and you feel like I'd like to have that, and you say, wait a minute, but I can't have that. I'm not going to have that. God, that's not the will of God. I'm going to deny myself what I cannot have, and I'm going to be glad to, stay pure. Well, the temptation has been there because you saw it and you felt the desire for it, but you didn't submit to that desire. Some translations like the NIV have Jesus saying, whoever looks at a woman lustfully has committed adultery in his heart. And that's not true. The Bible doesn't say that. Jesus said, whoever looks at a woman to lust after her. That's different than seeing someone and feeling lust. It's looking at someone with the desire to cultivate lust. We see things all the time that we might like to have, but which God is denying us. Not only women, even food when you're fasting. And that's how Jesus' flesh was tested in the first instance. He was starving to death and hungry, and he was tempted to miraculously create food for himself. But he knew that wasn't the will of God. But feeling hunger for food was not a sin. And feeling attraction to a woman is not a sin. But you have to realize that if you do feel attraction to a woman and she's not your wife, and she's not available to become your wife, then you need to die to that. You need to put that away. You need to redirect your thoughts and your eyes. So that's not the same thing as Jesus sinning. Being tempted is not sin. But being, of course, one might say, well, where do you cross the line, especially with mental lust? Where do you cross the line from just being tempted to actually sinning? Well, I think Jesus said it's when you agree with it, when you do it, or to do it. I think every man at some point in his life, and probably many times in his life, will, be in a position to see a woman just in the environment, just on the street or in his office. He has to work with her or whatever, and he feels, that she is sexually attractive. But that doesn't mean he's sinning until he decides that he's going to fantasize about her and look at her and think about that. If he's looking at her to indulge those lusts,

0: That's sin. But until he wants it, it's just a temptation. So that's where the line is drawn, I believe. All right, let's talk to Dale in Spokane, Washington. Dale, welcome to The Narrow Path.
1: Hi, Steve. Thanks for taking my call. Hey, Steve, I want to hear your thoughts on once saved, always saved. I cannot find anything in the Bible that backs that up.
0: Right. Yeah, well, nothing in the Bible says once saved, always saved. You're right. Of course, people who say that, they believe in once saved, always saved. They say that, well, once you've been born again, you can't be unborn. And what they're talking about is that, you know, if you become a believer, you get some kind of a permanent gift of salvation handed to you by God. And if you, even if you become an unbeliever later, you know, it's still yours. Now, people who say once saved, always saved usually mean that. They mean that, okay, here's a person who came to the Lord when he was a youth or a child and got saved, as we say. But later in life, he just walked away from God and lived a pagan life. Never came back to Jesus at all. Now, the once saved, always saved doctrine often will say, well, he's still saved even though he never walked with God. Because God always, you know, though we're unfaithful, he still remains faithful. That's how they argue that. There's others, like Calvinists, who also believe you don't lose your salvation, but they would argue that differently. They'd say the person who seemed to accept Christ when he was young, but walked away and died in unbelief, he never really was saved. They'd say he never really was born again or regenerated, and that he proved it by walking away. Now, both of those doctrines have a certain attraction to them, but the Bible doesn't say either of those things to be true. The Bible talks about people who seem to be Christians for decades, following Paul as like companions in ministry and stuff, and you know, they walk away from God. And Jesus talked about people who believe for a while and they grow, but then they wither up under persecution and tribulation. He doesn't suggest at all that when they were growing before that they weren't really saved. But we are saved when we're abiding in Christ. Salvation is not something God can hand us and then we can walk away from him and take it with us. Salvation is in him. We are saved by being in him. And as we abide in him, we remain in that condition. And of course, abiding in him is the norm for believers. Jesus said, abide in me. And I, if you know, he compares it with the branches on a vine. He says, you're the branches, I'm the vine. If a branch abides in me, that is, remains in him, it'll produce much fruit. But he said it in verse 6 of John 15, if anyone does not remain in me, the word abide means remain. If anyone does not abide in me, he's cast forth as a branch. And they gather them and burn them. This is not a picture of salvation. This is a picture of being lost. And when a branch is no longer attached to the vine, it no longer has in it the life that a branch receives from being in the vine. Every branch attached to the vine enjoys eternal life because Jesus has eternal life. But if a branch disattaches, then even though he was receiving eternal life when he was attached, he's no longer receiving eternal life. Eternal life is fed to us moment by moment as from Christ, as we are in him. That's what the Bible teaches. That statement, of course, comes from 1 John 5. I think it's verses 11 and 12. It said, this is the message that God has given to us, eternal life, and this life is in his Son. It's not somewhere else. You can't be somewhere other than in his Son and have it. The life is in his Son. He says, he that has the Son has life. He that does not have the Son does not have life. Now, what if you used to have the Son, but you don't now? Well, in that case, you don't have the Son, so you don't have life. So there's really nothing that teaches eternal security. There are promises that Jesus makes, but they are made to people who remain in him. Sometimes people point out that in John chapter 10, I think it's around verse 37, if I'm not mistaken, And Jesus said, you know, no one can pluck them out of my Father's hand. And but the verses before that, he's talking about his sheep. And he's and he actually defines his sheep. He says, my sheep hear my voice, and they follow me, and I give them eternal life. Okay. Those are all present tense verbs. Those who are his sheep are those who are hearing his voice and following him, and he is giving them eternal life. And the assumption is, of course, except in some kind of unusual cases, the sheep will continue to hear his voice and follow him. I mean, I think what we call Christians today are sometimes people who say a sinner's prayer, and then they're kind of on again, off again. And we think, well, you can't get saved and unsaved and saved and unsaved, you know, back and forth and back and forth, or born again and unborn again and born again and unborn again. No, you're right. In the Bible, you didn't find people just jumping in and out of Christ all the time like some people who are raised in church do. I mean, some people go through several phases where they come to Christ, then they go off and live in sin and reject Christ, then they come back, and then they reject, or they have their ups and downs. In the early church, you had to make a commitment to Christ that was life-changing. If it wasn't life-changing, you weren't in. You weren't converted. The word convert means change. And so if you're not changed, you're not a Christian. Now, if you are changed, it is possible to change back. But the change of being converted is so profound that it would be very difficult for someone who's really been converted to be lured back. Because the conversion changes your orientation, it changes your mind about things, and you're not just going to be slipping in and out of Christ every other day. You know, I mean, the Bible does warn us against apostatizing. So it's possible to do. And there are warnings about it, and we shouldn't pretend like they don't really constitute real danger. They do. But it nothing in the Bible suggests you're going to be, you know, you might fall away from Christ tomorrow just by accidentally, but then later in life you come back, but you might fall again several hundred times in your lifetime. That's not what Christianity is. Christianity is you make a basic commitment for the rest of your life. It's like marriage. I mean, some people get married and divorced, married and divorced, married and divorced 3, 4, 5 times in a lifetime, but that's not normal marriage. Marriage is supposed to be for a lifetime. You know, marriage is supposed to happen only once. Now, there are sometimes cases where marriages end and another marriage begins, but that's not the norm. That's a result of, you know, the fall and stuff like that. We can't, you know, present marriage to people as something that they can slip in and out of a lot, though it sometimes has happened to people. But marriage is a lifetime thing. Coming to Christ is a lifetime commitment. And if it's not a serious lifetime commitment, it's not made. It's not a commitment that's been made. So I do believe people can apostatize. I think they can lose their salvation if they deny Christ and depart from him. I don't think that every time a Christian sins, they've done that. Some Christians sin probably every day in some way or another. I was raised being told that we all sin many times and every day. And I just took that for granted that must be what the Bible teaches. It isn't. The Bible doesn't teach that Christians must sin every day. But I think the teachers were just telling me their testimony. I think they're describing their Christianity. Thankfully, we don't have to live that kind of Christianity. We can actually get saved and stay faithful. But even then, we can stumble and sin. And when we do, it doesn't mean we lost our salvation. It means that we need to maintain it. We need to repent. We need to get up and do better the next time. So I don't believe people lose their salvation when they sin. I believe if they lose it at all, it's because they deny Christ and they turn from Christ. They decide that just as they initially decided to follow Christ, they make an equally determined decision to stop following Christ. That's what I understand it to mean. And when someone has made that decision, God honors it just as much as he honored it when they wanted to follow him. That would be my summary of eternal security, or my view about it. I believe I have eternal security, but it's not unconditional. as I abide in Christ, I'm eternally secure. And I have every intention to abide in him till the day I die. I've been doing it for, what, 65, 70 years, something like that. I've been a Christian. And I can't think of any reason to change, ever. And I wouldn't. Some people, I think, are more tentative when they come to Christ. I think in their own minds and in their own hearts, they're more tentative, saying, yeah, I'll give this a try. This might be better than what I've been doing. Let's see how this works out. No, I mean, that's tentative. I don't think that's a commitment to Christ. It's sort of like if a person says, I want to get married, but I think maybe I'll just kind of live with the person for a while. But that's not marriage. It's not even close to marriage. So I think a lot of people fall away who might not have even been saved in the first place, certainly. But those who are can be lured away. And that's why the Bible warns real Christians in 1 Peter chapter 5. He says, you know, be vigilant, be sober. Your adversary, the devil, roams about like a roaring lion, seeking whom he may devour. Now, that's saying look out for yourself. It's not saying look out for others. You Christians, look out. The devil wants to devour you like a lion. Well, what does that look like? If a Christian can be said to have been devoured by Satan, I don't think they're still Christians. I think they've been devoured. At least that's what the words of the scriptures would suggest to me. I appreciate your call, brother. Let's talk to Corey in Seattle, Washington next. Corey, welcome to The Narrow Path. Thanks for calling.
2: Hi, Steve. I had a question about kind of baptism. I'm relatively new to Christianity over the last year. Started my walk with God, and he's called me to baptism, and I just don't really know what it looks like. You know, from the church's standpoint, I've attended a church, and they have kind of like a testimony and a form and some questions. And I'm just curious what it looks like for somebody coming to Christ, what baptism process
0: okay,
2: looks like.
0: Okay, so you've recently come to Christ, and you've not been baptized yet, but you're planning to?
2: Yeah, correct.
0: Okay. Are you going to a church now?
2: I am.
0: Are they planning to baptize you soon?
2: I would hope so. I've been attending for about 6 weeks and taking some
0: good
2: classes with the,
0: okay, so
2: with the baptism.
0: You've requested it? Okay, just wondering. Because some people want to know about baptism, but they're not in a church. They don't actually have any connections with anyone who would actually baptize them. So I would say the church you go to, which I don't know what it is, would be, they would have their own, I guess, ritual associated with it. The Bible only says that we should be baptized and must be baptized. It doesn't say what the ritual is, but we should be baptized in the name. Some of the churches do it in the name of Jesus, and some do it in the name of the Father and the Son and the Holy Spirit. Both are scriptural ways to do it. Jesus, in Matthew chapter 28 and verse 20, said that he baptized them in the name of the Father and the Son and the Holy Spirit. But when we read in the book of Acts how Peter and others baptized people, it says they baptized them in the name of Jesus. So both formulas are used by different churches. Now, if someone says, why is there a contradiction between those two passages? I don't think there is. I think the name singular of the Father, Son, and Holy Spirit was understood by the disciples to mean the name of Jesus. Jesus is, you know, it says in Colossians 2:9, all the fullness of the Godhead dwelt in Jesus bodily. You know, so the whole Godhead is named Jesus in a sense. Now, I'm not of Jesus only, which you probably know what that means, but some listeners would. But while I'm not of Jesus only, I do believe that the fullness of the Godhead dwelt in Jesus, and therefore, when the disciples heard the name of the Father, Son, and Holy Spirit, the only name they knew to use would be the name of Jesus. So your church will probably do it in the name of the Father, Son, and Holy Spirit. Now, what kind of church are you attending, could I ask?
2: It is a Bible-based evangelical.
0: Okay, so they're gonna immerse you probably, right?
2: Yeah, it's a water immersion. I asked about speaking tongues and if that's something that they practice. Not that I have an opinion or a viewpoint on it. I'm still kind of finding out what the truths are to it all. So I just wanted to kind of be able to look at this one church I've started attending and know whether or not this is kind of normal or if this is something that's off the wall. And it seems like it is normal based off of following the other teachings of, you know, what you've provided and other sermons and other churches. But Yeah. I appreciate you answering that.
0: Yeah, the reason I asked what kind of church is because there are some other kinds of churches that will just pour water over the head or just sprinkle. So there's three different things that churches sometimes do. But a Bible church is going to follow the biblical pattern of immersing someone in water. And like I said, they'll probably say in the name of the Father, Son, Holy Spirit. Now, if it's a United Pentecostal church, they'll just say, I baptize you in the name of Jesus Christ. But, you know, I think either formula has equally biblical basis, so it's, I wouldn't be concerned about that. Now, when you asked them about speaking in tongues, what did they say about that?
2: The pastor went into kind of an explanation of the difference of charismatics, and I can't give you a good enough explanation.
0: Okay,
2: he broke it down.
0: So this church is not a charismatic church, right?
2: No.
0: Okay.
2: No.
0: So they'll just baptize you in water and say, praise God, God bless you, pray over you, and that's what'll happen. Now, if you're in a charismatic or Pentecostal church, they might also, after you're baptized in water, lay hands on you to pray for you to be baptized secondarily, baptized in the Holy Spirit. Now, I believe in the baptism of the Holy Spirit, and I believe that the early Christians baptized in water and ministered the baptism of the Holy Spirit on the same occasion with their converts. But, getting water baptized, you can always get baptized in the Spirit, on your own. If you're in a church that doesn't believe in that as something separate, you can get that elsewhere. I was baptized in water when I was 12 years old at a Baptist church, and they didn't follow the baptism of the Holy Spirit stuff. In fact, I never heard of it when I was there. Later, somebody else laid hands on me for me to be baptized in the Spirit on another occasion in my life. I think ideally it should happen when you're baptized in water, but if it happens later, it's not the end of the world. So I'm not sure. Every church doesn't do it quite the same, but I'm assuming if it's a Bible church, it's probably not much different than the Baptist church I was in. So they'll put you under the water. They'll probably have you give testimony. They might ask you to share how you got saved and what Jesus means to you, or they might simply lead you and say, do you believe that Jesus is the Son of God, who died for your sins, rose again, and you'll say, I do, and they'll count that to be your testimony. Different churches do different things, and there's not just one way to do it that's prescribed in the Bible.
2: I see.
0: All right.
2: They definitely are asking, share testimony and stuff like that. So I appreciate you giving some clarity on what to expect on that. Thank you very much.
0: All right, brother. Thanks for calling.
2: And
0: God bless you.
2: Bye-bye.
0: I know. Let's see here. We're almost out of time, but let's see. Lauren in Manhattan, Kansas. Welcome to the Narrow Path. We only have a couple minutes, I'm afraid.
3: Hi, Steve. Be real quick. I'll be brief with it. Regarding oneness, modalism, and Unitarianism, is it apostasy? And how best can a Christian advocate for the Trinity when reproving these doctrines?
0: Well, if you'd like to hear my arguments for the Trinity, I have a lecture on that at thenarrowpath.com under the tab that says Topical Lectures. There's a series of lectures called Knowing God, and there's a lecture or two about the Trinity, and I go into it in detail. We only have a couple minutes here. I can't go much into it, but even if we had 10 minutes, I couldn't go into it as much as I do there. So I'd suggest you listen to that lecture. As far as oneness people, modalist people, they would be called heretical by orthodox people. But orthodox and heretical are terms that are kind of, they're not really biblical terms in the sense that they're used. The Bible doesn't say how much a person has to understand the Trinity correctly to be a Christian. Although, of course, if we want to know God, we want to know him the best we can. So, I believe the Trinity is a true doctrine, and I believe that modalism and oneness are missing some of the points of what the Bible says on the subject. But they're not missing points that I think would, condemn them to hell. Jesus never actually described the Trinity to anybody, at least not on record. And neither did the apostles. It's never actually described in Scripture. People who believe in the Trinity, like myself, do so because you put together clues from all over the Bible And it seems like the only way that they can all fit together is by a doctrine of Trinity, which is why I believe the Trinity is true. But you don't actually find one verse anywhere or one passage that explains the Trinity, which seems to make it rather excusable if somebody hasn't figured it out and hasn't understood it correctly. And the Bible never makes a correct understanding of the Trinity to be a test of salvation. Although many Christians do. The Bible doesn't do that. Jesus didn't do that. Or the apostles. Hey, I'm out of time. I hope that helps you a bit. I'm sorry I didn't have more time to talk about this with you. You're listening to The Narrow Path. We're done for the day. Our website is thenarrowpath.com. Lots of lectures are there. They're all free at thenarrowpath.com. Check it out. Have a good day.
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5: 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Her husband had just been baptized. A few years before, she herself had just started following Jesus and discovered KCIS. 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So whenever she drove his car, she would leave KCIS playing when she parked it. 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And recently, he asked to be united with Christ through baptism. That's how God often works, not always through big moments, but through faithful everyday moments. A song, a conversation, a message of hope. 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
10: USA Radio News, I'm Ron Warner. A North Carolina appeals court has upheld restrictions preventing a woman from publicly releasing police video showing a state trooper fatally shooting her two dogs in 2024. Lydia Nickhack argued the order violated her First Amendment rights, but judges said the state law allows limits on distribution of body camera and dash camera footage. She can still discuss the incident publicly and use the recordings in potential litigation. Canadian grandmother Donna Jean Wild has set another endurance milestone, holding an abdominal plank for 5 hours in an effort recognized by the Guinness Book of World Records. 3, 2, 1. Wild, a former teacher and grandmother of 12, has previously held the women's record for the longest abdominal plank, inspiring others with her strength and determination. From America's News Network, USA Radio News.
11: In our KCIS Seattle area forecast, mostly cloudy with a chance of rain through tonight, partly sunny tomorrow, and sunshine for Sunday and Columbus Day. Our highs today near 60, in the mid-50s to lower 60s tomorrow, to the lower 60s Sunday, and low to mid-60s on Monday.
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15: 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Now here's the president of the Christian Research Institute, Hank Hanegraaff.
16: Thank you very much, Randy. First up today, Linda, listening in Dallas, Texas, listening on the web. Hi, Linda.
17: Hello.
16: How are you?
17: I'm good. I had a question about coveting. Like, for example, is it coveting, let's say, you know, as a female, females like pretty things, you know? And then there's another girl, and she sees, you know, a girl with some cute shoes, and it's, you know, says to herself, I wouldn't mind buying those. And then, you know, she goes out and buys them or tries out the same hairstyle another girl has or something like that.
16: Well, a couple of things I would say. First of all, what is covetousness? It is an intense desire to possess something or someone, for that matter, that belongs to another person. So it really underscores the problem of self-centeredness. Beyond that, I would say that the Bible is very clear that we should take heed and beware of covetousness, for one's life does not consist in the abundance of things that one possesses, and therefore it is, in fact, oftentimes talked about as one of the seven deadly sins. So we shouldn't covet that which belongs to someone else, nor should we have an overt desire to possess an abundance of things. We should live with eternity in mind. I want to go back to the phone lines, talk to John. John is listening in Denver, Colorado. Hi, John.
18: Hello, Hank. How are we?
16: I'm doing good. Thank you.
18: Sir, first I would like to thank you so much for your book, The Apocalypse Code. I was raised on dispensational premillennialism. I was not even really aware of any other views until I read your book, and it's so fantastic, and it makes it so clear. It makes Revelation so clear. As a matter of fact, right after I read it, I did a year-long Bible study on the book of Revelation in my church.
16: Wow. Music to my ears.
18: Thank you so much, sir. One thing that I've always kind of struggled with is the 1,000 years, the use of the definite article, and how the 1,000 years, if not taken literally, you know, that might compromise other statements in the Bible, like Genesis, the 6 literal days. And what I'm wondering is, has anybody from an amillennial or postmillennial view ever tried to reconcile a literal 1,000 years with their viewpoint?
16: Well, the amillennialists and the postmillennialists, of course, do not hold 1,000 years to be a specific 1,000 years. They believe it to be an indefinite number between the first and second comings of the Lord Jesus Christ. But I think the figurative use of the whole number 1,000 is virtually ubiquitous in the Old Testament. For example, God increased the number of the Israelites 1,000 times. God keeps his covenant to 1,000 generations. God owns the cattle on 1,000 hills.
18: Psalm 50:10, right?
16: Yeah, exactly. And then the least of Zion will become 1,000 and the smallest a mighty nation. Or I think of what's said in the Psalms, a day in God's sight is better than 1,000 elsewhere. God shows loving kindness to 1,000 generations. And there are many other examples that could be given where 1,000 is used in a figurative sense. And therefore, if you come to 1,000 in the book of Revelation in a highly apocalyptic passage of Revelation, because Revelation is not only an apocalypse, I mean, it's an epistle as well, and it's a prophecy as well. But when you come to a highly apocalyptic part of Revelation, where Revelation 20 starts out, an angel coming down of heaven having a key to the abyss and holding in his hand a great chain, you immediately know that is figurative language, because non-corporeal beings don't hold chains. I think it is a stretch then to try to press the language of 1,000 Revelation 20 into a wooden literal labyrinth out of which nothing but nonsense can emerge.
18: How would you defend against the objection to the term, use of the term year, ede, which appears 29 times in the New Testament, especially verses like Acts 13:20, and he gave them, the judges, 450 years until Samuel the prophet, when they would say, well, look, the use of the word years is still there, and because of the term the 1,000 years, we know that it's talking about the definite article. I've run up against
16: that. Yeah, but again, I'm pointing to a highly symbolic passage within the Bible. And I think when you are adept at the art and science of biblical interpretation, one of the first things you take into account is the genre itself. And you always want to interpret Scripture in light of Scripture, and 1,000, when it's used as a whole number, is almost always used. Maybe you can find an exception somewhere. I haven't, but maybe there is an exception somewhere. It's almost always used, just to be safe, in a symbolic fashion. And therefore, I don't think we want to, in this context, read a wooden literal meaning into the text. I've written about this. You have the book. I've written about this there as well as in other places, including my book, Has God Spoken? So for more information, you can look into that. Want to go back to the phone lines, talk next to Jamie in Springfield, Missouri. Hi, Jamie.
19: Hi, how you doing, Hank?
16: Good. How are you?
19: Good. This is a little off subject, I guess, but I was just wondering if you believed in a literal future Antichrist, and I had a follow-up question to that, if you don't mind.
16: Well, I think that Antichrist is both an individual and an institution, which is to say anyone who denies that Jesus Christ, whether an individual or an institution, that Jesus Christ has come in the flesh is Antichrist, according to the epistles of John, where the word is used. So, yeah, I mean, I think that there are antichrists around right now, both institutionally and individually.
19: Right, but do you believe in one specific one?
16: No, I think that there are many antichrists, as John points out, and that is true in every epoch of time.
19: Okay, I think you've answered my question.
16: I appreciate your call very much, and do remember, the idea that antichrist is used in Revelation is simply wrong. The word Antichrist is never used in the book Revelation, although I hear a lot of people say that it is. Although we certainly could say that the beast of Revelation is the quintessential Antichrist. But Antichrist is never used as a word in the book of Revelation. John defines what he means by Antichrist in his epistles. So if you want to get a good definition of what the biblical idea of Antichrist is, read the epistles of the Apostle John. I want to go back to the phone lines. We'll talk next to David, listening in Salt Lake City, Utah. Hi, David.
20: Hi. I have a question. I was a Mormon for a long, long time, and recently I left the Mormon church, and I am attending a Christian church. However, I was Mason. I was a Master Mason. I am, actually. I am a Master Mason. And I don't know really how that affects my, you know, being a Christian now. So I just, you know, I have friends, and I have a very good relationship with my lodge and everything, you know. So I just don't know, you know, where to go from here, you know.
16: Well, based on someone that has in-depth knowledge yourself, so this is not secondary information for you, it's primary information for you, you immediately would recognize that the teachings of Freemasonry and the teachings of Christianity are incompatible. Masonry cannot be reconciled with Orthodox Christianity. And therefore, I think it's important for you to simply repudiate the teachings of Freemasonry, as you have with Mormonism, and embrace the teachings of Orthodox Christianity, and use your experience in the lodge as an opportunity to communicate to people that God has given you a unique position to communicate to. You have the firsthand primary experience that I don't have, which puts you in a very unique position to reach people in a way that I could not. And so I would use that opportunity as a Christian to reach out to people within the Masonic Lodge. There's an article in the Christian Research Journal that's titled Masonic Lodge and the Christian Conscience. And this is a very interesting article in that there are a lot of Southern Baptists who were part of Freemasonry, and as a result of that, were dealing with the exact same issue that you're dealing with. And therefore, the article in the Christian Research Journal, I think, would be helpful to you because it takes the issue on directly. And again, I would emphasize the fact that God has placed you in a unique position to be able to reach people within the Masonic Lodge with the truth of the Christian message. We'll be right back in just a few moments with more answers to your questions, so please don't touch that dial.
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1: Here's Hank Hanegraaff.
16: Thank you very much, Randy. And we'll go from Randy to Sandy, listening in Virginia. Hi, Sandy.
23: Hi. I have a question that I don't think I'm unusual having. My daughter was killed 2 years ago when a semi-truck driver took his eyes off the road for a little bit. And I know she believes in the Lord, and I know she believes in Jesus Christ, but I don't know if she prayed the full prayer. So my question is, if that didn't happen, is she barred from heaven?
16: Well, remember, Sandy, that God is not looking for technicalities to keep people out of his presence. He did all that could possibly be done so that we might be reconciled to him for time and for eternity. The only people who will be kept out of his presence are those who do not want a relationship with him. And I think it's important to recognize that it's not the absence of knowledge that damns, it's the despising of knowledge that damns. So I don't think it is incumbent upon someone to have an absolute pristine formula, and you have to be able to parrot that formula in a certain way in order to be saved. I think that you have to respond to the light that you've been given. And the light that we are given is communicated by Paul in Romans, the light of creation, an outer light, the light of conscience, an inner light. And if we respond to the light of creation from without and conscience from within, then we will also receive the light of Jesus Christ, as Paul delineates in Romans chapter 3. So I think that you, based on what you communicated in the prologue to your question, can be certain that your daughter is absent from the body, present with the Lord, and awaiting the greatest of all eventualities, that is, the time that Jesus appears a second time and puts all things to right. Then there'll be no more death or mourning or crying or pain, for the old order things will have passed away. Behold, all things have become new. I want to go back to the phone lines, talk to Robin in Texas, listening on the web. Hi, Robin.
0: How you doing, Hank? Thanks for taking my call.
16: Pleasure.
0: My question is, I guess I have two questions. The first one is, I know, like, Moses is the one that's supposed to have written Genesis, but he lived so far after it. I was wondering how they know, like, if the Bible mentions anywhere, if there's, like, some kind of history anywhere on, was it revelation or was it passed down through tradition, or just how did he know so much of that history to write Genesis?
16: Yeah, well, it was a cultivated oral tradition. I mean, post-Gutenberg were primarily people of the printed page. As the offspring of Johannes Gutenberg and more recently Steve Jobs and Bill Gates, we associate sound education with the capacity for reading and writing rather than memorizing and reciting. But that's not the way it was with the ancients. In a predominantly oral culture, people practiced the principles of memory. And learning was virtually synonymous with memorization. Therefore, although the ancients did have written records, the right emphasis was not on manuscript repositories, but rather mental recall. And so I think we can safely say that Moses spoke about a lot of things he knew of firsthand. He was an eyewitness to the Exodus, for example. But he also was able, under the guidance of the Holy Spirit, the Bible was written by men as they were carried along by the Holy Spirit, he was able to communicate a cultivated oral tradition which had been passed down to him as well. It was quite possible that Moses also drew from, as I said, written sources. And therefore, when you read Genesis, you find that Moses employs the language of "this is the account of." And that's why I also underscore the fact that there were manuscript repositories as well as mental recall upon which Moses would have relied.
0: Okay, that's good. And I guess my second question is, I think I've heard you talk about this before, but I don't remember what you said, what the answer was. But do you believe that the ages of those people, the people who lived 900 plus years, is that literal 900 plus years? Or is that like, I don't know. I mean, I don't know if there's any other way to take it, but...
16: Yeah, I think that certainly prior to the flood, you have the ancients living a long period of time. But also, there are changes in the length that people live. And those changes are notated in the Bible in a pretty direct way, that because of our sin, because of our separation from God, because of the accumulated imperfections that grow up over time genetically, the Bible states that the life of man will be 70 or 80 years, or if by reason of strength, 70 years, which is 70 or 80 years. But again, the Bible just gives that as an average. And there are a lot of explanations that have been given as to why that occurs, including some of the explanations I just gave in the prologue to the answer. But there are many other explanations that are given for it as well.
0: All right. Well, thank you very much, then.
16: You got it. Thank you so much for your call. Back to the phone lines. We'll talk next to George, listening in Tampa, Florida, on the World Wide Web. Hi, George.
2: Hi, sir. How are you doing today?
16: Good. How are you?
2: I'm doing good. My question stems from the passage where Jesus is talking to the woman at the well, and he talks about worshiping in spirit and in truth. And as I, you know, was reading that, the question comes to mind, what is the definition of spirit, and what does it mean to worship in spirit?
16: Well, remember, we have not received the spirit of the world, but we have received the spirit who is from God, so that we might, as Paul puts it, understand what God has freely given to us. And this is the essence of what it means to be one who walks in spirit and in truth. And that can be taken a lot of different ways, because truth is that which corresponds to reality on the one hand, but the Word of God is communicated as truth, and Jesus Christ recognized himself not only as the way, but as the very personification of truth. So to walk in spirit and in truth is to walk in the power and knowledge of the one who spoke and the universe leapt into existence.
2: Okay. All right. Thank you.
16: You got it. Want to go back to the phone lines? Let's talk to Stephanie, listening in Nashville, Tennessee. Hi, Stephanie.
3: Hi, Hank.
16: How are you?
3: I'm doing well, thanks. I had a question regarding the doctrine of election. I guess I'm kind of on the fence as far as if I'm interpreting it correctly. Just I'm assuming it means that there are a select prior that God has already chosen. So I'm guessing, like, if anyone ever, you know, quote-unquote says, I came to Christ, they were already elected to come to Christ. It wasn't anything that someone has said or done or ministered to us.
16: That's not really how I hold to the doctrine of election. I hold to Christocentric election, which is to say that Christ is the elect one, and we are elect by being in Christ. So if you think about it this way, Abraham, according to the Bible, only had one seed, and that seed is Jesus Christ. So he is the elect one. He is the one chosen before the foundations of the world. But if you read Galatians chapter 3 in its context, you realize that if you are in Christ, then you are the seed of Abraham and an heir according to the promise, whether you're Jew or whether you're Greek, whether you're male or whether you're female, whether you're slave or whether you're free. So it doesn't matter about your station in life or whether you're a male or a female, your gender or your nationality. If you are in Christ, then you are true Israel. You are the seed of Abraham and an heir according to the promises of God. So the elect are all those who embrace Jesus Christ as Savior and Lord of their life. So I don't hold to the notion of compatibilistic freedom or circumstantial freedom or the attendant notion that you have to be regenerated and only the elect are regenerated before you can exercise faith. I believe that if, in fact, you will, you can respond to the wooing of the Holy Spirit and receive Jesus Christ as Savior and Lord of your life.
3: Okay, thank you. That answered my question.
16: You got it. Thank you so much for your call, Stephanie. 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
6: Welcome to Breakpoint, a daily look at an ever-changing culture through the lens of unchanging truth. For the Colson Center, I'm John Stone Street. For the second time in less than a year, the British Parliament has voted down a bill that would have legalized euthanasia in England and Wales. By an uncomfortably close vote of 286 to 270, the House of Commons rejected the appeal by Labour MP Lauren Edwards to renew an earlier proposal that was put forward by MP Kim Ledbetter. Despite another defeat, these supporters of death, however, are unlikely to give up anytime soon. In fact, after the recent vote, Edwards said, and I quote, "Assisted dying will come in this country, as it's already doing all across the world, but not soon enough. Parliament has dropped the ball today. It will be picked up again, as it must be, because the law as it stands is simply too cruel and too unjust to be allowed to stand." And then a few days later, Ledbetter said this, quote, "The vote on September the 11th will not be the end of this conversation. We owe it to the individuals and families at the heart of this debate to keep working toward a compassionate, safe, and workable approach to choice at the end of life. We have a duty not to give up and a responsibility to all those who were depending on Parliament to do the right thing, and I take that very seriously," end quote. Now, of course, anytime a politician loses a vote, they'll claim to just be getting started. But this is not just another political play. Supporters of euthanasia are true believers in the idea that dignity can only be found in full autonomy. Thus, they're convinced they're the good guys by allowing people to choose to kill themselves on the side of human dignity, and that this cause is a just one. They see themselves as champions of compassion. They see their opponents as cruel and uncaring. They think they're honoring the ill, the depressed, and the elderly by helping them to die on their own terms. And their cause continues to be successful in many places around the world, especially in Canada and even here in the U.S. And the cases continue to be more and more shocking. Late last year, a 2-year-old in the Netherlands was euthanized. The child wasn't dying or even sick. He was disabled, and that was enough to justify taking his life. Then in July, an 83-year-old Canadian woman was put to death against her express wishes and her Christian convictions. Now, all this means that those who just as truly believe in the inherent value of all human life at whatever stage of life or medical condition will have to fight this evil. And that requires that we all cultivate a coherent understanding of human dignity within the next generation, a bigger challenge than many of us think because it is so countercultural. The underlying principle beneath so many of today's moral issues, from abortion to trans ideology to even seemingly mundane things like gambling and drug use, is this assumption that our dignity lies in our autonomy. In this view, everyone has the right to do whatever he or she wants, regardless of cost, regardless of duty to anyone else. And that bad idea has to be countered at the worldview level with a bigger and better version of what it means to be human. Also, to win the fight for life in our age, we're going to have to get political. Given how quickly things have escalated in Canada, we have a political opportunity right now to clarify what's at stake and to force our elected leaders to clarify where they stand on this issue. And most importantly, we cannot remain silent about those who are vulnerable near the end of their lives. The very fact that we care about our vulnerable friends, family members, and neighbors in the way that we do will sound strange to those who are catechized to follow their hearts and live for the moment. But we have a vision of life too, and it's a better option than what they have been sold. Like those who are on the other side, this has to be a hill that we are willing to die on too. For the Colson Center, I'm John Stone Street with Breakpoint.

0: 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Mark is founding pastor of New Life Community Church in Chicago. I'm Wade Shepherd. 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But right now, in Luke chapter 10, with part 2 of the message, here's Mark Jobe with today's Bold Steps.
1: Verse 40. My sister has left me to do the work by myself. Tell her to help me. You see, what I've discovered is that when we don't have a quiet place and we start to get overwhelmed and worried and anxious and stressed out and upset, that usually we know that we shouldn't live that way. We don't like to live that way. We find ourselves kind of blowing up in situations. But then what happens is we start to blame it on people around us. We start to feel like it's people around us that have made us that way. And if people around us would change, then we would be different. And so we shift and say it's because of them that we're upset. It's because of my boss. He gives me too much workload. I'm stressed out. It's because of my husband who doesn't lift one finger around the house to help with my kids or discipline them or do anything. It all falls on me. If he would be more proactive and a man, maybe I wouldn't feel this way. It's because of my family that doesn't help at all. They help just the people that they want to help, the special ones, but they'd never lift a finger to help me. If they would help out, then I would be different. And so we develop resentment and anger to the people that are around us because we feel if they were different, I wouldn't be stressed. There is no one that can take your joy but you. There is no one that can steal your peace but you. You are not a victim. You need to take ownership of your attitude and your joy. Now, there are circumstances that make it hard, but there's no one that can take away your joy. No one that can take away your joy. You need to take responsibility for the attitude that you have. Amen? Why don't we say it out loud? I take responsibility for my attitude. No one can steal my joy unless I allow it. You got that off your chest now. You see, the moment that we start acting like victims is we act like other people have made us the way we are. I talk to people that are angry. I've sat down with husbands that are abusive with their language and are just menaces at the house, and they make it sound like their wife has made them that way. And sometimes they convince that the typical tactic of an abuser is to make the person that they're abusing think that it's their fault that they're abusive. And sometimes people live under those circumstances long enough that you almost think that, yeah, it's, you know, he's angry and abusive and swears and does things like that because of me. No, let me tell you, he needs to take responsibility for that. No one can make someone like that. They take responsibility for that. It is not your fault that someone blows up that way. Mary had fallen into the mentality of a victim. And she was angry and explosive towards her sister because she was playing the blame game. And by the way, she was playing the comparison game. Look at my sister. I'm doing more work than my sister is doing. I'm comparing what I'm doing with my sister, and I feel like she has a better life than me. Can I tell you, no one ever wins in the comparison game? No one. And if you don't have a quiet place and a quiet time, if you're not centered, if you haven't centered yourself on God, if you have no quiet space, then chances are you'll fall into a comparison game. The comparison game, by the way, in today's society is worse than it's ever been before. In fact,

0: have a whole generation, especially of young people, because of media, that make it even more easy to compare themselves with other people, because every time someone puts up a Snapchat or Instagram or Facebook, how many of you know you don't post a picture on Instagram? You don't wake up and say, wow, I look bad. This is a bad hair day. I don't have a lot of those bad hair days, but you don't wake up and say, let me take a picture of how bad I look. People don't do that. You wait until you're at a fun time. You've spent an hour getting ready. It's a great hair day. You just, your makeup's perfect. And then you go, and you wait till friends are around, you gather them around, they say, oh, no, not smile. And then someone that's at their house having a bad day and alone by themselves, they look at the Instagram, they see you with all your friends, you're looking so good, and they compare themselves and they say, wow, look at my poor life. I wish I had friends like that. I wish I looked like that. I wish I was as happy as they're happy. But what you don't understand is that they were just fighting before the friends, before they took the Snapchat, that afterwards they got in a big fight with each other, and that they really don't look that good all the time. But sociologists and psychologists are doing studies today and are discovering that the rate of loneliness, depression, suicidal thoughts, and anxiety is at an all-time high, especially among our young people, in part because we're super connected so that we can compare ourselves with other people's lives. We're super connected via our mobile devices, but we're very little connected relationally. And when you live in a world of comparison, you're digitally comparing yourself with other people. You're always going to lose when it's just the highlight of the best moments that you're comparing yourself to. And so I believe that when we play the comparison game, we're always going to lose when we get into that mode of comparison. She's prettier, she's thinner, she looks better, she has friends. Look at my lousy life. And we play that comparison game, and it's a way that the enemy uses to bash us down, beat us up, make us think that we're the only one that struggles, the only one that's alone, the only one that struggles with self-image issues, the only one that doesn't have a lot of friends, because we compare ourselves with this fabricated fake thing that we call social media. Mary, before the advent of social media, was already struggling with the reality of her own heart, comparing herself to her sister. And there was a frustration. Frustration is the gap between reality and our own expectations. So if you don't have a quiet time, if you haven't found a place to be quiet before God, listen, to center yourself, to hear His voice, to listen to the voice of God, chances are you're going to struggle with a lot of these things that I just listed. And then in verse 41 and 42, this is what Jesus tells Martha. He says, you are worried and upset about many things. Listen, but only one thing. Say one thing. Aren't you glad it's just one thing? If I gave you three, you couldn't remember it. But there's one thing. You are worried and upset about many things, but only one thing, is needed. Not three, not seven, not five. One thing is needed. What do you mean one thing, Jesus? Yeah, one thing. If you do this one thing, it affects everything. If you get this one thing right, everything in life is affected by it. Your body, your mind, your soul, your spirit, your happiness, your joy, your filling of the Spirit. One thing, one thing. If you don't get this one thing right, everything suffers. One important, fundamental, foundational, powerful element that if you don't have it in your life, everything else in your life will have a detrimental effect on how you live your life. It's one main thing that so many of us ignore, we neglect, we step over, we don't see. This one thing can make a huge difference in this year. And Jesus himself said, one thing is needed. What is that one thing? Well, he doesn't even go on to explain what that one thing is. But he points to a picture. He points to Mary. What is Mary doing? She's on the floor at the feet of Jesus, listening quietly to what he has to say, looking into his eyes, hearing his voice, absorbing what he has to say in full surrender. She's found her quiet space.
1: 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Your story matters, and it may encourage someone else who's walking through a similar season. 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
0: Can I tell you something? I've given you this illustration before, but let me just remind you again how it works. It's happened to me in the past before. Get up early in the morning, my wife is still in bed and still asleep. I don't want to turn on the light, put my shirt on, start buttoning my, can't see. Let's button my first button. My second button. By the time I get to the bottom, I'm like, uh-oh. Can I tell you something? You get the first button wrong, you get all the buttons wrong. One thing, and many of us, what happens is we get the first button wrong because we haven't done the one thing that affects everything. The one thing that Jesus said, this is part of what you have to do. Let me ask you this question. What would happen if you decided, I'm going to get the one thing right every day? The one thing that Jesus said, this is the main thing that you have to get right. Instead of going to bed at night and the last thing that you think of is the 10 o'clock news and who's getting killed and shot and tragedy around the world and violence and rape and murder, and you go to bed worried and just overwhelmed with the dark cloud, and you get up in the morning and you turn on the news again and you just hear a lot of more political infighting and just the negativity of the news. And so you go to your day and already you filled your mind with everything that's wrong with the world, and you get into Chicago traffic and it just adds to it and you can't stand it, and it's cold and the pressure at work, and you, by the time you walk into your work, you're already in a nasty attitude. But what would happen if you decided, I'm going to get the one thing straight every day? And you'd get up in the morning, and before you turn on the television, before you check your Facebook or Instagram, before you open the paper, before you get anything else into your spirit, what if the one thing that you did from the beginning, that you would find your favorite chair, your favorite spot, that you would go into your office or the living room, wherever it is, and that you would open up your Bible. And that the first information you get from that day, the very first thing that you get that day, would be the Word of God. And that you would stop and you would read a psalm. And you would listen to what God is saying. and you would breathe, speak to me, Lord. I'm listening. And you would spend a little time praying and getting all those things that are on your shoulders, all those things that you're worried about, and that you would say, casting all your cares on him, for he cares for me. And so you throw all those things on God, and you remember that he's sovereign, and you read a psalm, and you let the Holy Spirit speak to you and fill you with a fresh new love, so that when you jump on the expressway, you've already done that one thing. And when the guy cuts you off, you can give him a smile and say, these crazy Chicago drivers, man, I'm going to keep my joy. And when you walk in your building, you say, thank God I have a job to work at. Praise God that I'm able to work here. And when you see people, you don't see them as problems, but you see them as God's creation and people that you can love. And when you walk through the day, you've already done that one thing, and it's filled you up and powered you up, and you are ready to tackle the day because you have that one thing right. Hey, I gave my life to Christ when I was 15 years old. Seriously. And that's one of the practices that I was taught in the beginning. Back in the day, they would call it devotions or quiet time. But I determined as a 15-year-old, I still have the Bible that I started with, that I would do that one thing every day. And to this day, every day that I get up, I do that one thing first. Now, I know not everybody has to do it the first thing in the morning. Some of you are night people. For me, it's the first thing I need to do in the morning. I have my spot. I make my cup of coffee. I don't know. I hear the voice of God better with a cup of coffee. I get my cup of coffee. I open up my Bible. I read. I listen, I write a prayer out, what I sense that God is impressing on my heart, I pray, and then you know what? Then I say, come on world, whatever you got, throw it at me, because I've done my one thing. And when I have my one thing, I feel more filled. When I do that one thing, I feel like I'm in the right place. I've had time at the feet of Jesus to hear, to listen, to be filled, to be empowered. And it changes my day because I've done that one thing, that most important thing that's needed in my... And hey, it doesn't end there. Because how many of you know that you got to refill throughout the day as well? The beautiful thing about the power of the living Jesus is that I have the Holy Spirit inside of me. So it's not just in the morning that I can connect with God, but as during the day, I can just say, Lord, help me at this time. I need a fresh empowerment by your Holy Spirit, that the Holy Spirit is with you 24 hours a day, that you can talk to God at any time. The Bible says pray without ceasing. So I'm connected to the one thing. I started with the one thing. I'm flowing on the one thing, and I'm walking with Jesus during the day on my good days, and no matter what comes my way, I feel like, yeah, let it come, because I'm connected and filled with the power of the living Jesus. One thing. And I'm just wondering, hey, how's the one thing in your life? I believe that when you find your quiet space, number one, it helps you release the things that you have no control over. 1 Peter 5:7 says, casting all your cares on him because he cares for you. Some of you need to stop worrying and start casting some of your cares on Jesus, because he's big enough to carry them. Number two, it helps you put life into divine perspective. Psalms 46 verse 10 says, be still and know that I'm God. Number three, the quiet place, the quiet time, it helps you hear the still small voice that adjusts your life. 1 Kings chapter 19 verse 13. We see the story of Elijah that went into the cave, and it wasn't into the quietness of the cave that he heard the whisper of God's voice. Sometimes you can't hear the whisper when there's too much noise. Sometimes when the noise is going, when it's too loud, the noise inside of your head, the voices outside, you're not going to hear the whisper of God until you stop and start listening for the whisper of the Holy Spirit that convicts you, that speaks to you, that guides you, the whisper of the Holy Spirit that's confirmed and spoken to you through His Word. And number four, it helps you focus on what really is important in life. Listen to what Lamentations chapter 3, verse 22 through 23 says. The steadfast love of the Lord never ceases. His mercies never come to an end. Oh, here it goes, here it goes. You with me? They are new, what? Say it out loud. They are new, what? Every morning. Great is your faithfulness. Hey, listen, I want you to hear me. I want you to hear me well. The mercies of God are new, fresh, new every morning. You know what I feel like sometimes? I feel like sometimes God's mercy is like that mother that gets up early and makes a breakfast for her son or daughter because they have to go to work, and she's got it all made, and she's cooked the scrambled eggs and the bacon and the sausage, and she's prepared and made the coffee, and the son gets up and he says, Mom, that's nice. It smells good. I don't have time. I'm in a hurry. And you rush out of the house without tasting that which has been prepared for you. I feel like the grace of God is like that for so many of us. That God, when you wake up in the morning, His mercies are new. It's a fresh mercy for that day. What is mercy? It's the compassion of God, the grace of God, the favor of God. God saying, here it is, tap into it. And you say, God, I'm too busy. I gotta go get my Starbucks coffee, God. And God is left with new mercies that are not tapped into, not recognized. Tap into the goodness of God. Taste of the goodness of God. Taste and see that He is good every single morning. You say, well, Pastor, I went to a women's encounter retreat 4 months ago. Yeah. That was 4 months ago. God has fresh stuff for you every single day. Tap into it.
1: Well, that's Mark Jobe, and you're listening to Bold Steps. We certainly hope the last 2 days of teaching has been helpful to you and a challenge to take moments each day to find a quiet place and get centered on the things of God and discover those new mercies and grace. Thanks for listening. Mark, next week we move ahead with a series of messages you've titled Life Interrupted. Give us an overview.
0: Absolutely. All of us have experienced seasons where our life is just interrupted, where we are T-boned by some unexpected event.
1: Right.
0: And we need to know how to handle that. And so in Genesis chapter 39, we're going to start by looking at the life of Joseph that was T-boned on multiple occasions.
1: Oh, boy.
0: But this message is called Staying in God's Favor Zone, because we can be interrupted, displaced, but still stay in God's favor zone.
1: All right, I'm looking forward to it. Make sure you don't miss the start of Life Interrupted Monday here on Bold Steps. 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
8: USA Radio News, I'm Ron Warner. The United Nations says Taliban authorities detained at least 52 women and one girl in Kabul and Herat from July through September for alleged dress code violations, including visible hair, makeup, or colorful scarves. Separately, nearly 6.5 million Afghans have returned from Iran and Pakistan since 2023, facing major barriers to housing, jobs, and basic services. Hurricane Isaias is expected to strengthen as it barrels towards the U.S. Gulf Coast.
9: We have tropical storm watches and warnings farther east and then extending inland up into portions of southern and even central Alabama, southwestern Georgia, where we expect that inland wind threat to exist, especially in wind gusts, as the center of Isaias moves quickly into the southeastern United States as we go through the day, early morning hours Saturday, Friday night into Saturday, and then into Saturday night.
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12: A Washington State Patrol trooper is recovering after a crash on Wednesday. 38-year-old trooper Matthew Parham had his patrol car stopped on I-82 about 16 miles south of Kennewick. The emergency lights were on as the vehicle was blocking a lane of the freeway. 30-year-old Shayla Mackley hit the patrol vehicle. Parham and Mackley were wearing seatbelts. Parham was hospitalized. Mackley wasn't injured. She is expected to be cited for failure to yield. Avalanche Energy Designs plans to locate its manufacturing facility for small-scale nuclear power in the Tri-Cities. They're working with the Tri-City Development Council on a location. It could bring hundreds of jobs to the area. The Seattle-based company makes compact fusion machines. They can generate power from 100 kilowatts to 5 megawatts. Tri-Cities was chosen because of its history with the Hanford nuclear site and the Pacific Northwest National Laboratory. In sports, college football tonight, Washington hosts 20th-ranked Iowa while Washington State visits Utah State. In the NHL, the Seattle Kraken open a 5-game road trip today in Detroit against the Red Wings. They'll also play Sunday in Washington. In baseball, the final division series remaining will wrap up tonight in Cleveland, where the Guardians host the Chicago White Sox. The best of 5 tied at 2 games apiece. Major League Soccer tomorrow, the Seattle Sounders will be in Foxborough, Massachusetts to face New England. And in the NFL on Sunday, the Seattle Seahawks are home at Lumen Field to take on the San Francisco 49ers. In our KCIS Seattle area forecast, mostly cloudy tonight with a slight chance of rain. We'll have a slight chance of rain tomorrow morning, otherwise partly to mostly sunny, and sunshine for Sunday and Columbus Day. Our lows tonight in the 40s to lower 50s, highs tomorrow and Sunday, the mid-50s to near 60, in the low to mid-60s Monday. We'll take a look at traffic next.
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12: Heavy getting into downtown Seattle, over 35 minutes on southbound 5 from Northgate down to Denny. Westbound 520, about a 15-minute drive approaching Foster Island to I-5. Northbound 5, the slowdown from the north end of Boeing Field up to James. That'll take half an hour, then another 20 minutes from Denny to the Ship Canal Bridge construction zone. About a 10-minute slowdown eastbound on the West Seattle Bridge from 99 to I-5. And an accident has the two left lanes blocked on 99 southbound approaching the West Seattle Bridge, Spokane Street Viaduct. It's back to South Royal Brome Way. That'll take about 15 to 20 minutes to get through. In Renton, northbound 405, about a 25-minute drive from I-5 up to State Route 900 Sunset Boulevard. Then about a half an hour from 520 in Bellevue off and on past Totem Lake and Kirkland. Southbound 405 takes about 20 to 25 minutes from Northeast 8th and downtown Bellevue to Coal Creek and off and on to 44th in Newcastle. And traffic is from God on the Go, bringing you quick, encouraging devotionals to strengthen your faith as a family, anytime, anywhere. 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

0: together, we of Africa and we of India, constitute 1/3 of the population of this world. Surely, 1/3 of the population of this world, which at the United Nations is treated as a little kid. We say no. 1/3 of the population of the world must be respected. Its rights must be respected. Its equality must be respected.
1: That is Robert Gabriel Mugabe, the Prime Minister, the first Prime Minister of African state of Zimbabwe, but he is also one of the five people identified by our guest as a revolutionary monster, one of five men who turned liberation into tyranny. Welcome to In the Market with Janet Parshall. Thrilled you're here. So I have a conversation with Dr. George Barna, whose name is synonymous with culling information and giving us a sense of people's worldview. He's doing the American Worldview Inventory and delivers a rather disconcerting amount of information that says that particularly millennials between the ages of 18 and 37 are, in his words, backing into Marxism. They don't really understand it. They think that socialism is a good idea. Hey, who wouldn't if you didn't do your homework? After all, you're going to get free food, free college, free rent, just fill in the blank, free. And if you think that's what socialism is all about, you need a tutorial. And that's what we're going to get this hour. We're going to talk to a man who feels that there is really a problem in America because we don't know history. And if you study the nature of human beings, you're going to understand that history can be a powerful teacher. Dr. Donald Critchlow is with us. He is the Katzen Family Professor at Arizona State University, the number of several books, including but not limited to In Defense of Populism, Protests in American Democracy, and one on one of my personal heroes, Phyllis Schlafly, and Grassroots Conservatism, A Woman's Crusade. And also the book that I think is very timely as well, Intended Consequences, Birth Control, Abortion, and the Federal Government in Modern America. He leads the program of political history and leadership at ASU, which is a certificate program that provides students with a robust civic education. Don, the warmest of welcomes. I absolutely cannot tell you how much I appreciate this book. I have a burden. I don't understand why there is such receptivity all across the board in the United States, but particularly in that demographic of 18 to 37-year-olds, to the concept of socialism, which is linked to Marxism, which obviously is tied to communism. What is the attractive nature? You're working with young people all the time at ASU. Why does this seem to be an attractive notion to people?
2: Well, thank you very much for having me on and an opportunity to discuss revolutionary monsters. And the question you ask is why millennials are attracted to socialism is the question of the day. There's what inspired me to write Revolutionary Monsters was one poll that showed that 52% of American youth support socialism. And another poll showed that 20%, get that, 20% believe that private property should be abolished and owned by the state. So that was what I was inspired to write Revolutionary Monsters, and in order to teach, give students and young people an opportunity to learn what the consequences are of those chameleons who are monsters beneath the surface in appearance, beguile our youth into thinking that you're going to get, that they could create a perfect society with perfect human beings, the new socialist man or the new African leader or the new saved man from in Iran.
1: Yeah, absolutely. And I want to get into that. That's how you start the book. And I thought it was exquisite. But let me go back to your classroom. Are you hearing this idea of receptivity in your classroom, or are they set straight within the first week of class?
2: Well, in my classes, we don't propagandize, but what we try to do is teach history they haven't learned. The other day in one of my classes, we were discussing the difference between a political revolution and a social revolution. And I asked one student, what about the Polish Revolution in 1989? And he had never heard that Poland had been communistic, and he had never heard of the fall of the Berlin Wall. And he was a third-year history major. So it's not that the students are Yes. And it's not that the students aren't learning history, but they're learning a very myopic history in which focuses on identity. And so they're not learning about significant events such as the fall of the Berlin Wall or the history of the Soviet Union. Mao Cultural Revolution or Castro, what occurred there. In fact, many of my students still think Castro is a hero, and I see in classes students wearing Che Guevara shirts. Last semester, just one more story, I had two students who came up after class to tell me that they were libertarian communists. Now, that's not a confused... Well, I tried not to laugh either, but, you know, this is what we're encountering in the classroom. And I think it's a direct result of the kind of history that's being taught throughout American universities. And we're seeing the result of K through 12 education, in which students are coming out quite ignorant of meaningful history. If you will.
1: Absolutely. That's why I think your book is so crucial at this time, Don. Just unbelievably important, by the way. That idea of being a communist libertarian is the equivalent of saying jumbo shrimp. That's the working definition of what an oxymoron is. So we're going to get into these five monsters rightfully identified by Dr. Donald Critchlow. That's our whole conversation this hour. An absolutely essential read. Again, the old adage is so true. If we do not study history, we are in fact doomed to repeat it. And Dr. Critchlow knows that full well in his area of academic expertise. But I love the fact that he's written this user-friendly book that teaches us history so we can identify, by the way, who these revolutionary monsters are and why they respond to what he calls rightly the siren's song. Back after this.
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10: No. Are you a communist, Peter?
9: Well, wait for the history. The history will say what we are.
1: Yeah, communist. That would be the answer to the question. Fidel Castro, one of the five men identified by Dr. Donald Crichlow as revolutionary monsters, five men who turned liberation into tyranny. It is his brand new book. He's a professor at Arizona State University. Before I get in, and the hour is going to fly. I already know this ahead of time, Don, but I want to go to some of the statements you made in the introduction because you did a superb job of setting the stage, which is really and truly talking about the difference between the American Revolution and the French Revolution. That in and of itself was fascinating. It's also why I think Thomas Jefferson was wrong on his perspective on the French Revolution, but I digress. Let me go to this idea that the attractive nature here seems to me power. And you ended the introduction from a book of Revelation, so let me ask this question starting in the book of Genesis. That attractiveness, that power question is ever before us in the human condition. In fact, it was in the Garden of Eden where Satan said to Adam and Eve, you will be like God. If that isn't a promise of power, I don't know what is. Do these people ascend because they're really looking out for the betterment of people? Or is it because in the end, they're unbelievably narcissistic and it's about their self-glorification?
2: Well, I think it's a little of both with each of the figures I discussing revolutionary monsters. I think they were power driven, but they're also captured by their own dreams of creating a perfect society, whether it's through religion or communist ideology. But once in power and the dream begins to fail, they become more and more obsessed with maintaining control, and that means genocide on their people, starvation, mass incarceration, the creation of gulag systems, and so forth. It all becomes about maintaining power. So their dreams become lost, and it becomes solely about maintaining power for themselves and their parties.
1: So is it an oversimplification to say in the lives of these, at least four out of the five, we'll get to the Khomeini in a minute, but at least four out of the five, do they start with what is almost a purist perspective of trying to create this perfected society? And if, in fact, that is the original stated goal, when they begin to see death, mayhem, and oppression, is it just too late for them to turn it around? And now it is simply about maintaining and keeping the power that they've gleaned?
2: They begin with seeking power from the very outset in order to fulfill their dreams, and they as soon as they're in power, they all of them, Mao, Castro, Mugabe, Khomeini, as well as Lenin, as we know, create police states, commit terrorism in order to subjugate the people into compliance. So it begins with terror and ends with terror.
1: Wow. Wow. So you picked Lenin, Mao, Castro, Mugabe, and Khomeini. You could have had many more. Why did you choose these five in particular?
2: Well, I chose each of them to represent different continents in order to show how bad ideas begin, could become realized in really bad nightmares. So I showed that this is a pattern found throughout the world in which the people are promised liberation and they find themselves under horrible, horrible, grim tyranny. In each of these regimes. In each of these regimes, as I show, the revolutions begin with bad ideas infiltrating the youth and the intelligentsia, and sometimes even persuading the ruling class. And then when there's social discontent, these men rise to power, direct the revolution to their own ends. And often they confront a ruling elite that has lost confidence in its own foundational principles. They realize that they're just in power themselves, the ruling elite, in order to maintain power and greed. So they end up collapsing. So one of the lessons that's that comes through in Revolutionary Monsters is how bad ideas can really affect a society, and also how ruling elites, when they lose confidence in their own foundational principles, can end up collapsing. And I dare say that that's what we're witnessing today in America. Bad ideas have infiltrated our youth, and we have a ruling elite that seems to have lost confidence in our own foundational principles of Constitution, the rule of law, and even going so far as to condemn the Constitution as an expression, a social construct of white privilege in order to guarantee racism. And so we see woke corporations, woke media, woke entertainment, woke universities, and now it's extending through K through 12 education. So yeah. That's what motivated writing of Revolutionary Monsters.
1: Wow. You talk a lot about the cult of personality. Why is this germane to all of these individuals? Are these always charismatic figures, and is that a part of their ascendancy to power?
2: Yes, they're charismatic figures that emerge in a revolutionary situation. They're narcissists, all of them. So it's very easy once they get into power to translate their power into a cult of personality. In fact, a cult of personality is necessary to maintain their regimes. We see this in Lenin and Mao, Castro and Mugabe, and also Khomeini.
1: Wow. The book is called Revolutionary Monsters, Five Men Who Turned Liberation into Tyranny. And I know exactly why Dr. Critchlow wrote this book, not only to teach us history, but because the warning signs are that we are extremely vulnerable in this country, that we are moving dangerously close to embracing deadly ideas. In fact, Dr. Critchlow said something we say all the time on this program, and you can say it with me. Ideas have consequences. Good ideas have good consequences. Bad ideas have bad consequences. If Barna is right, a millennials are backing into socialism and Marxism, it's because they don't understand how much it's a bad idea. That's why books like Revolutionary Monsters are timely and needed now. Back after this.
11: Talking with Mackenzie from Robert Gardner Roofing. They recently did my torch down roof. And Mackenzie, you guys actually specialize in torch down roofs.
12: We actually do a lot of torch down, especially on mid-century modern homes, which you see a lot in the Seattle area.
11: And you do lots of commercial work too, right?
12: Yeah, actually almost all commercial buildings have torch down on them, surprisingly, as long as they're flat, obviously. We actually did a big one recently in Seattle, downtown Seattle on First Avenue. Big job, but beautiful. Building.
11: And weather not a problem even this time of year?
12: Weather actually is not too big of a concern for putting the roof on. We only really need one good day of no rain. Once we have the underlayment on, the rain can come and the roof will be fine.
11: And I hear you have some special pricing right now.
12: We're offering to take $1,000 off of a total roof replacement.
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15: Который больше всего привлек к себе внимание на последнем партийном съезде, является вопрос о крестьянах-середняках. 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
1: He's a professor at Arizona State University. He's also a prolific author. His newest book is called Revolutionary Monsters, Five Men Who Turned Liberation into Tyranny. So, Don, if I can, let me just start looking at some of these men and their characteristics. Obviously, Lenin is crucial to all of this stuff. When you talk about Marxist-Leninist ideology, you can't talk about that. You can't talk about socialism without having to talk about him as well. If you don't know this part of world history and his rise to power, give me a crash course, our listeners, as you're talking to people all across the country, give us a crash course on how he rose up. And if he was looking for the perfect society, if he was looking for the perfect man, if he started out from a supposed, I'll use this word, you didn't, pure perspective, that he really was looking for something good and he didn't know his ideas would be twisted and would end up in the loss of multiple human lives. And then it was about grabbing power. But he started out with a worldview that he thought was going to be good. What was that and how did he get started?
2: Well, Lenin was a personification of a monster. As soon as he comes to power, he creates a secret police, begins a campaign of terror, represses all other political parties, purges his own party. He begins, like many young Russians, becoming a Marxist. His brother was tried and convicted and executed for attempting to execute the Tsar. Lenin picks up his brother's mantle and calls for revolutionary terrorism. He begins to read Marx and he begins to dream that a perfect society could be created. One point I would like to make about all five of the characters that I capture in short chapters is that all of them were college educated. They were well-educated men. So Mao went to a university. He often is portrayed as a simple peasant. His father was actually quite wealthy. Lenin, getting back to him, also came from a very wealthy family. His father was a minor royalty, and he lives in a state, a large estate owned by his maternal grandmother that had serfs. And so while he's reading Marxism, Lenin, as a young man, he's having serfs wait on him and support him. Similar story with Mao, whose father was a peasant but was able to employ other peasants. He becomes relatively wealthy. Castro comes from a very elite background, goes to private elite schools, including the Havana Law School. He too becomes a revolutionary Marxist as a young man. Khomeini as well is coming from a wealthy, quite prestigious family. So what does this tell us? I think that we need to be very wary of kinds of education that we're teaching our kids these days.
1: Yeah, those are fertile fields. Absolutely. That's a great point. So where does his ideology come from?
2: Lenin, Mao, and Castro are all informed by Marx and Marxist theory that we can create a perfect society and create, in their eyes, in Marx's eyes, the new socialist man. Trotsky goes so far saying that within a few years after the revolution, that the new socialist man would speak differently, sing differently, and walk more erect. I kid you not that they actually believed that there was going to be not only a new socialist man psychologically, but one that was going to be different physically. That's their dreams that turn into nightmares in order to fulfill their dream.
1: So there's a strain of evolutionary thinking that works its way through all of this, which is just stunning to me. So, again, the cult of personality, all three that you just named, when you talk about Lenin, Mao, and Castro, obviously very charismatic individuals, but their ideas are deadly. What's amazing to me when you were talking is you're seeing in all three of these, there is critical race theory, is there not? Or critical class theory, more to the point with Mao, where there is the distinction. Marxist-Leninist ideas has to be the oppressor of the oppressed, the, you know, the division of classes, the fomenting of distinctions between people. How do you build a perfect society when you're constantly trying to divide people, which in some way, shape, or form, many of these revolutionary monsters had to segment people. While trying to build a perfect society, they were willing to keep some and get rid of others.
2: Yes, all of them have to have enemies, and so they attack their enemies, the threat from outside and from within. So you see in the Russian Revolution, after Trotsky is expelled by Stalin, a campaign against Trotsky, as well as kind of Masons and Jews within their ranks, and so there's continual purging going on and giving a free hand to the secret police to torture. I think your readers of Revolutionary Monsters will be shocked by the kinds of torture techniques that were developed early in the Leninist regime. Frightening.
1: Yeah, exactly right. Bad ideas have horrible and sometimes deadly consequences. We're talking with Dr. Donald Critchlow, prolific author. He teaches at Arizona State University, and his students are the better for it when they're in his class. His newest book, Revolutionary Monsters. Not only he's not stuck in the classroom, by the way. He's not in the academic ivory tower. He's very aware that outside, off campus, that these ideas are taking up residency with repetitive nature and with high levels of receptivity. That should give us all pause. That's why his book is so important. Revolutionary Monsters, Five Men Who Turned Liberation into Tyranny. Back after this.
13: Imagine putting your kids to bed tonight, but instead of tucking them into a warm bed, you're settling them into the back seat of your car. 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Sarah Taylor here for Vision House, a Christian nonprofit that's close to my heart, helping families experiencing homelessness. And next Saturday, Vision House is hosting Turning the Tide on Family Homelessness. Here's CEO Derek Skiba.
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1: And a good afternoon. Right around Seattle is where it's toughest today. Southbound 5, an over 35-minute drive, and the slowdown from Northgate down to Denny. Westbound 520 around midspan of the floating bridge to I-5 is where you'll be slowing. It takes about 20 minutes there. North 5, about a 35-minute drive, the north end of Boeing Field up to James, then another 20 minutes in the main line from Denny to the Ship Canal Bridge construction zone. Express lanes might be a better idea. Northbound 405, leaving Bellevue, slows from 520 off and on up past Totem Lake and Kirkland. That takes about 35 minutes. Southbound 405, manageable, about a 20 to 25-minute drive from Northeast 8th past Coal Creek Parkway. And south of Auburn, south 167, slows from Ellingson and Pacific to the West Valley Highway exit. That takes about 15 minutes. And traffic is from God on the Go, bringing you quick, encouraging devotionals to strengthen your faith as a family, anytime, anywhere. Listen now at purposely.com. In our KCIS Seattle area forecast, mostly cloudy tonight with a slight chance of rain. We'll have a slight chance of rain tomorrow morning, otherwise partly to mostly sunny, and sunshine for Sunday and Columbus Day. Our lows tonight in the 40s to lower 50s, highs tomorrow and Sunday, the mid-50s to near 60, in the low to mid-60s Monday.
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6: 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Understand Chinese, Mao Zedong speaking there, obviously, but you can hear there is an element of the charismatic in every one of these that we are playing. And Dr. Donald Critchlow says, yeah, that's part of it. It's part of the personality of cult. In his brand new book, Revolutionary Monsters, five men who turn

0: turned liberation into tyranny. He identifies the characteristics of who they were, what they promised, and in truth, what they delivered. It is a timely shot across the bow. It is a wake-up call to a sleepy society that has failed to recognize the idea that bad ideas have horrible consequences, and we are running pell-mell into some pretty bad ideas as a culture right now. And the chapter with Mao Zedong, you called Lenin a dictator, you call Mao a revolutionary destroyer, and I just want to read this one little quick paragraph so people can begin to understand when we say that bad ideas have bad consequences, deadly consequences. So he comes to power in 49. He rules until his death in 1976. 27 years he's at the head of his government in the communist regime. He has absolute power governing over a quarter of the world's, not just China, the world's population. And his tenure, you write, was catastrophic. His leadership led to the death of at least 42.5 million of his own people from famine and violence. Some estimates place the number of deaths higher. Without official Chinese figures, we cannot know the exact number. The best estimates attribute 35 to 45 million to the famine during the Great Leap Forward policy. Those were the years 59 to 62. 2.3 million during the Cultural Revolution. That's 66 to 76. And another 1 million during other campaigns. Given such carnage, Mao the Monster remains an apt moniker for this revolutionary whose policies caused the deaths of those very people he promised to liberate. Oh, so much I want to ask you. So we come out of this whole idea of dynasties, and you've got the tension going on between China and Japan, and gets into power in 1949. Was China ripe for a figure like Mao at this point? And if so, why? Because people, you can't be forced to follow. He must have some sort of draw. The promises, as you write throughout the book, the promises of the perfect society, the promises creating the perfect man. What were the elements of his charisma that drew the Chinese people to say, we'll follow him?
1: There was deep problems in industrializing China after the fall of the emperor and empress. And China was divided between large numbers of peasants and elite ruling group class in the cities. So it was both a countryside and city division. But it should be pointed out, as I do in Revolutionary Monsters, that Mao actually set quotas up from local party people on how many people had to die and how many people had to be executed. Mao went so far into fulfilling his dream that he actually supported publicly a nuclear war. He said if China lost another million or so or 50 million people, that it would still end up ahead. Mugabe, as I discuss in the short readable chapter on him, actually used a trained troops from trained in North Korea to commit genocide on a rival tribe in which people were starved to death, villages burned, and women raped. And Khomeini, when he comes to power, a month before he dies, issues an execution letter, a directive in which 30,000 political prisoners were killed, and by being slowly hung, sometimes being hanged for hours hours before their death. These men are monsters with dreams of creating the perfect society. They only turn into cults of personality and despair and grim tragedy in our 20th century.
0: So, Don, is the evolution, no pun intended here, in these individuals, these five men, and they are monsters because they slaughtered people left and right, all five of them. That's clearly one of the continuous aspects of all five of these men. Is that to get people to say, look, I don't care if you love me, I don't care if you respect me, I'm going to get you to fear me. So there seems to be this collective connection between power and fear, that all five of these men had to use both.
1: All of these men from Lenin, Mao, Castro, Mugabe, and Khomeini already in their youth showed great narcissism and great selfishness and total disregard for their fellow classmates. And also, even as young men, had dreams of seeking power. Castro sees himself as becoming the next leader of Cuba, similarly with Mao. Lenin has dreams for power even as a young man, and similarly with Khomeini, takes a little time for the true Khomeini to come out. If I may say one more thing, it should be said that the Western press throughout all of these men touted these men and glorified them when they first came to power. Mugabe was described in the Western press, both in Europe and America, as the new African leader. And similarly with Khomeini, when Carter sends a message to Khomeini that they both are two religious men, they're going to share the world stage. So there's a complicity among the leaders, especially among the Western press, in creating these monsters.
0: Wow. So what you're saying is, in many respects, we prop them up. To that point, if you look at President Xi in China right now, he has said openly that one of his heroes is Mao. So for people who are going, yawn, this is a boring history lesson. This is about moving forward. This isn't just about looking back. So if you have China, who has never mitigated their stated goal of hegemony, if we see their monstrous buildup, if we see what they're doing in Taiwan, if we see what they've done in Hong Kong, if we see that they're building up their nuclear warhead arsenal as we're drawing down, it's imperative we understand exactly who Mao was if the current president of that communist regime looks to Mao as his northern star for leadership. Talk to me about that.
1: Yes, Qi and the Chinese communist regime is intent upon maintaining one-party rule. They're anti-democratic. They think that the Soviet Union made a mistake by introducing any form of democracy, and that was their great mistake, because it led to the fall of the communist party rule. So they have China, for all of its touting that it's having this 9% GPA growth, actually faces deep internal problems, from the lack of water, demographic problems, people leaving the countryside and going to the cities. I've lectured throughout China. For any of you who have been in Beijing, you have to wear a mask there, because you'll die of the smog. And if you walk around, you see massive homelessness. So a regime, in order to maintain its power, such as communist mainland China, has to create a cult of personality, and they have to have external enemies. And so they fear Taiwan, which is a democracy, right off their shore. And they feared Hong Kong, another democracy and prosperous society. So they've come in finally, breaking any agreement that they had with Thatcher and the English government, in order to institute repression, all under the guise of kind of free elections, in which the candidates are selected already prior to the election.
0: Yeah, exactly. It's all kangaroo, absolute kangaroo court. Let me go to the point before, because I think it's germane for Mao, this being propped up by the West. So we go to the end of the years of Mao's reign, and then he takes a turn, you write about this in the book, to the West. He wants to open China up to the West. We remember those famous conversations with Richard Nixon. Why was this part of his strategy? He's still looking for the perfect society, the perfect man. He's brutal. He's killing his own people. When you're in the millions, it's genocide, as far as I'm concerned. What was his philosophy, his psychology, more to the point, of deciding that he would partner with the West? Because certainly that's where we're at now. We have a markedly schizophrenic policy on our relationship with communist China, with communist China right now. So why did Mao say, I got to turn to the West? What was going to be in it for him?
1: Well, Mao saw economic opportunity. That's all it's about. And he basically plays Nixon, talking about markets that America could have, while he's already intent on building factories and stealing intellectual property. So, and after that meeting, in fact, Nixon is humiliated at the meeting, and Mao calls it all theater. And that's what it was. So America looks like it has a great America looks like it has a great economic opportunity, and now we're dealing with the consequences of becoming so reliant on China for so many goods. I mean, 90% of our pharmaceuticals are produced in China. And so we have another pandemic that's created by China, and they are exploring biological weapons. We'll have to ask, beg them for drugs to address the problem.
0: Simply put, we'll make you sick and then we'll give you the cure. Wow, amazing. The book is so important, so crucial to the days and times in which we live. We talk all the time about worldviews. This really, at its core, is about worldviews, and worldviews that are right and worldviews that have deadly consequences. So Dr. Donald Critchlow, professor at Arizona State University, studied five men who were nothing more and nothing less than monsters. But they marketed the idea of liberation, and they eventually turned around to be tyrants. It's an important read. Back after this.
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5: از اون وقتی که صدای ملت در آمده است تا حالا قتل و ظلم و غارت و همه اینها ادامه دارد.
0: So that's the Ayatollah Khomeini, and that is one of the five men that Dr. Donald Critchlow identifies, and rightly so, as a revolutionary monster. Five men who turned liberation into tyranny. I've saved him for the last, Don, because he's different than the other four in that this is the only one that, while he's working for a perfect society, is also likewise his perfect society, is a theocracy. That makes him a little bit different. Here he uses religion as a weapon. So talk to me about, again, his ascendancy, his control. It was either, quite to put it in the vernacular, it was his way or the highway. We see that very much with the Ayatollahs in Iran today, and yet paradoxically, it's the country on planet Earth where there's the fastest growing church. So sometimes oppression does give rise to real freedom in your faith instead. So how, was it a grab, a power grab here? Because was he marketing really a better society? Did people really believe him? Because even to this day, in a country that's marked by its young population, why and how did he get power? Was it through force, or was he moved up the ladder?
1: Khomeini rises to power forming a coalition against the Shah. And that coalition included Marxists aligned with the Soviet Union, as well as liberals who believed that Khomeini was going to create a popular democracy. And then it also includes Islamic extremists who want a theocracy. So Khomeini doesn't present that he's going to the press and to the people, this coalition, that he's going to create a theocracy. But it should be noted that when he's placed into to exile in Paris, having been expelled now from Iraq. He has the liberals, Iranians around him, well-educated, who translate for him at press conferences. So his talk of denouncing women wearing Western skirts and dress is translated by the French-speaking Iranian liberals who are believing Khomeini. It's translated to the Western press. And Khomeini is writing these books and also giving speeches that are widely circulated on tape, sermons. And his writings, it should be said, and I've only read them in translation, his scholarly works are full, or just rants against Jews and Western imperialist ideas. He is opposed to democracy in these books very clearly. And he's also a conspiracy theorist. There's very little scholarship in them. There's a deep, deep anti-Semitism and anti-Jewish and anti-Christian views in his writings.
0: Wow, amazing. You draw a distinction on what you call the politicizing of Islam. In fact, you call it political Islam. Explain to our listeners what you mean by that.
1: Well, in the beginning of the first resistance to the Shah, and the Shah finding himself in an untenable position of trying to modernize a very traditional and still peasant society, opposition emerges among the youth who and some intellectuals in exile that Islam needs to be politicized, that it shouldn't just be a religion, but it should be a tool for political political change. And so the Western trained Iranian intellectuals tried to fuse Marxism, communist ideas with Islam. They participate in the revolution only to find themselves being shot by revolutionary guards and imprisoned in later, as I mentioned earlier in our conversation, executed within as political prisoners. 30,000 at least were killed under Khomeini's orders.
0: Unbelievable. That I see a parallel here between Mao and the connection to President Xi and Khomeini and what we have now with the Ayatollahs. So this wasn't a bad chapter of Iranian history. His footprints are all over the country now. So how much of who he was is being put forth now by the new Ayatollahs?
1: Well, it's again the new ruling regime with the supreme leader is modeled after Khomeini's design. So they present themselves as kind of simple men, but there's great wealth behind them, and the Revolutionary Guard now controls huge chunks of the economy, including construction and defense, as well as nuclear weapons development. It's very corrupt, and that's that. And many of the young people who just see what the consequences of this regime are deserting it. But they're as well as many of the. There's been uprisings in the last year, resistance in the outlying regions, and so the regime has mobilized Revolutionary Guards troops to crush this resistance. And I might add that America has been quite lax in supporting this resistance.
0: 100%. So, Don, and I want to tell our friends who are listening all across the country that there is a ton of information in this book. I have literally skated across the surface. It is such an important read. But I want to ask a last question, and I think it's on a lot of people's minds, Don, which is, okay, interesting history, troublesome history, but why is your book germane to where we are in the United States right now, and what lessons must we learn?
1: We need to learn, our youth needs to learn that they could be beguiled by talk of social justice. Social justice could be achieved, but we're not going to create a perfect society. But we should remain optimistic, very optimistic. I see a lot of good things happening with resistance in the classroom and with parents.
0: Yeah. Absolutely. And what a note, what a wonderfully positive note to end on. Donna, I thank you so much. Let me get my friends, again, the information in their hands so they can read this book. I want you to go to my website, inthemarketwithjanetparshall.org. Click on that red box. It says Program Details and Audio. It will take you over to the information page. There you're going to have a longer bio of Dr. Donald Critchlow. Very, very prolific author. You heard me say that before. He's the author and editor of over 23 books. I just named a couple of titles. But also, there's the book we've been discussing this hour. Revolutionary Monsters, Five Men Who Turned Liberation into Tyranny. It's important if you care about worldviews, because worldviews then portend ideas, and ideas portend action. It also speaks to what we're starting to embrace in this country in a state of ignorance, because we don't understand how easily we can be wooed by tyranny. Don, I thank you so much. Friends, thank you. Get the book and read it. We'll see you next time.
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13: That's a narrative that you guys have said that we're ramping up to the midterm elections. We're not ramping up anything. We're doing our job every day.
12: Homeland Security Secretary Mark Wayne Mullen is defending ICE operation amid scrutiny over a shooting in New York's Bronx involving a Dominican national who was in a vehicle with his child. DHS's Oscar Bergayo has alleged gang ties and a criminal history. They are pursuing his removal despite a judge's order restricting his transfer. NFL legend Mike Ditka has died. The Hall of Fame tight end helped Chicago win an NFL championship as a player, then coached the Bears to victory in Super Bowl 20. Known as Doc Coach, Ditka became one of football's most recognizable personalities and helped redefine the tight end position. Mike Ditka, dead at 86. At the closing bell, the Dow is up 423, S&P 500 up 46, NASDAQ up 173. 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
15: Bellevue police found an improvised explosive device in the stolen car of a theft suspect. On Sunday, officers responded to a theft in progress at a business. 30-year-old Johnny Mixebua was identified as the suspect. During a search, police found he was carrying a gun. He was driving a stolen car with an explosive inside. It was safely dismantled by the bomb squad. In 2023, Mixebua was sentenced to federal prison for stealing Postal Service master keys along with mail. Microsoft is disputing claims by the Trump administration that it's firing Americans to hire foreign workers. Brad Ford reports.
16: Microsoft released a statement saying most of its workers in the U.S. are Americans and most of its visa applications are not to hire new workers. They're to keep existing Microsoft employees. Other filings are to hire people already legally in the U.S. who want to work for Microsoft. The company says H-1B candidates are paid on par or more than others in similar roles. I'm Brad Ford.
15: In sports, college football tonight, Washington hosts 20th-ranked Iowa while Washington State visits Utah State. In the NHL, the Seattle Kraken open a five-game road trip today in Detroit against the Red Wings. They'll also play Sunday in Washington. In baseball, the final division series remaining will wrap up tonight in Cleveland, where the Guardians host the Chicago White Sox. The best of five tied at two games apiece. Major League Soccer tomorrow, the Seattle Sounders will be in Foxborough, Massachusetts to face New England. And in the NFL on Sunday, the Seattle Seahawks are home at Lumen Field to take on the San Francisco 49ers. In our KCIS Seattle area forecast, mostly cloudy tonight with a slight chance of rain. We'll have a slight chance of rain tomorrow morning, otherwise partly to mostly sunny, and sunshine for Sunday and Columbus Day. Our lows tonight in the 40s to lower 50s. Highs tomorrow and Sunday, the mid-50s to near 60, in the low to mid-60s Monday. We'll take a look at traffic next.
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